0: The court ordered Spain to repay more than $64 million in fines and interest, ending part of the years-long legal battle tied to her residency and income taxes.
1: At the closing bell, the Dow Jones Industrial Average gained 150 points, the S&P 500 lost 5 points, and the NASDAQ fell 134 points. I'm Sarah Lee Kessler.
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3: Local headlines.
4: The Washington State Department of Health is monitoring two separate hantavirus cases. Brad Ford reports.
5: Three King County residents were potentially exposed to the Andes strain that's linked to the MV Hondius cruise ship. They have not shown any symptoms and will continue to be monitored. The second case involves a person in Chelan County with Sim Nombre hantavirus. It is not connected to the cruise ship. The person likely got the virus from mice droppings. Health officials say the risk to the public in both cases is very low. I'm Brad Ford.
4: Officials are reminding hikers to be careful after one man was killed and another injured in two separate incidents in the same area of Mount Si. The King County Sheriff's Office says 65-year-old Michael Mullaney fell and hit his head while hiking the Mount Si Trail May 10th. He was found dead, lying face down on the trail. On Saturday, crews rushed to rescue a man who fell 50 feet on Haystack Rock at the top of Mount Si. Rescue crews used a helicopter to rescue the man. Earlier last week, a man was found dead after falling while hiking Mount Pugh. Many alpine hiking trails remain icy and snow-covered this early in the season. In sports, the Mariners will try to snap a three-game losing skid as they begin a three-game series with the Chicago White Sox tonight at T-Mobile Park. The M's sending Brian Wu to the mound. In our KCIS Seattle area forecast, partly to mostly cloudy tonight, mostly cloudy tomorrow, partly to mostly sunny on Wednesday, then mostly sunny skies Thursday and Friday, and partly sunny Saturday through Memorial Day with a chance of rain on Monday. Our lows tonight, the mid-40s to lower 50s, highs tomorrow in the 60s, 60s to lower 70s Wednesday, low to mid-70s Thursday and Friday, near 70 Saturday, mid to upper 60s Sunday, and low to mid 60s on Monday. We'll take a look at traffic next.
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4: Northbound 5, our main struggle today, getting into and through downtown Seattle. First, it's heavy before you get to Spokane Street all the way up to the Express Lanes entrance around James. That taking you just under an extra 20 minutes, then another extra 20 or so from before Olive up to the Ship Canal Bridge in the construction zone because of an accident, which is on the right shoulder just before 520. Also, still have reports of an accident southbound 5 in Linwood at 196, blocking a couple lanes, about a 10-minute delay from 405. West 520, that slows Foster Island, 2I-5, South 405, Southeast 8th to Coal Creek Parkway. Enjoy the freedom of retirement at Boulevard Park Place Active Retirement Community in Burien. 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
8: Welcome to In the Market with Janet Parshall. Thank you so much for joining me this hour. I think we're going to have a very exciting conversation. And let me tell you why I can tell you I'm excited about this conversation. It all goes back to this fella that I ended up marrying over half a century ago, who told me how excited he was in biblical archaeology. And me, like so many of you, thought, dusty stones. Why in the world would that be interesting? What could I possibly care about archaeology that somehow tells me something about the Bible? I've got the Bible. I believe the Bible. I don't need to know if there's archaeological substantiation. Well, I have a great instructor in my husband, and he helped me fall in love with biblical archaeology. And we have taken trips that have let us see some of these digs where history just reminds us that the Bible can be trusted. It authenticates what's in the Word. Its history can be substantiated, and even the rocks cry out. And so I've fallen in love with this subject. You have to know that the person that you married to is really going to be excited when he asks, as your first Christmas present together, a subscription to Biblical Archaeology magazine. We are already arm wrestling about the book we're going to talk about this hour and on whose bookshelf it gets to reside permanently, because I love him. I'll probably let him do it, but not until I'm completely done. And I just may linger over this one a little bit longer. The book we're going to talk about is called Faith Affirming Findings, 50 Archaeological Discoveries That Validate the Historicity and Reliability of Scripture. If I were to tell you that it's a beautiful book, would you understand what I mean? Yes, the content is superb. There are QR codes that are in the book where you can go to and you can get all kinds of other substantiations in the information that you've just read about a particular archaeological find. But the way it's put together, the color graphics, the way it's laid out, the story of the dig, the find, what it means, how it applies to scripture, cross-reference, deeply researched, but it's there for the common man. Even if you have zero experience with biblical archaeology, you will find this book fascinating. And I want my friends who would categorize themselves as skeptics or seekers or cynics to get just a little closer to the radio, because this is the kind of conversation that helps you discover why we have such confidence in the Word of God, that these 50 archaeological discoveries that Dr. Paul Weaver is going to talk to us about validate the historicity and the reliability of Scripture. And speaking of Dr. Weaver, let me tell you who he is. He got his master's from Dallas Theological Seminary, his PhD from Baptist Bible Seminary. He's an associate prof of Bible exposition at DTS. Boy, would I love to audit his classes. He's taught Bible and theology for over two decades in 9 countries across 5 continents. He's traveled extensively throughout the lands of the Bible, including Israel, Jordan, Egypt, Greece, Cyprus, Malta, Turkey, and Italy. And he completed his doctoral dissertation on the archaeology of Corinth. I could spend the entire hour talking to him about that. I promise I'm going to set aside a chunk to talk about that. But I also want you to know that he's the host of the Bible and Theology Matters podcast. So it is our joy to have Dr. Paul Weaver with us for the entire hour. Class is in session. He does not grade on a curve, so take notes. Dr. Weaver, thank you so very much for joining me, and thank you for the book. The starting question on all of this is, how did you get interested in biblical archaeology? You teach Bible exposition, but what was it about archaeology that drew you in?
3: Well, first of all, thank you, Janet, so much for the invitation to be on your program. I'm glad to be here with you for this hour. And I do love biblical archaeology. By the way, my wife also had that sentiment about the dusty rocks. We were in Israel for about 6 days, I think for more than 6 days, but on the 6th day, she said, are we going to look at more rocks today? And so, yes, we are. And it was a good time. And I think I brought her around as well. So. But when I was a master's level student in my graduate studies at Dallas Seminary, I had a great course taught by Eugene Merrill in the Old Testament, who had done some archaeological digs, and a great scholar in the New Testament as well, David Lowry. And that just got my appetite wet. I was interested in backgrounds, customs, how the world of the Bible comes to life through the background and customs. And archaeology is the best a resource outside of the Bible itself that helps us to get a glimpse of that. Yeah. And so then I went over to Hungary. I was over in Hungary for 13 years as a professor there, then directed a school there, World Life Bible Institute there, and started my PhD work, and had another great course.

0: As you mentioned in your leading into the break, you mentioned how you're passionate about helping people to confirm their faith and in the historicity and reliability of Scripture. And I would say my two passions are to get people excited about the Word, as you are, get people excited about the Word of God, and second, get people confident that the Bible is historically reliable, that's trustworthy. And those two things come together in biblical archaeology.
1: Yeah. And what I appreciate so much about the book, and I want to talk about the way that you laid out the chapters. You've got not only and the pictures and the graphics. Thank you so much for that. Some of these things would be almost hard to imagine if you had no point of reference. So being able to see something is unbelievably helpful. You start immediately with relevant passages of Scripture. And very often I find it interesting that there would be both Old and New Testament, thinking when you're talking about thousands of years of time between when something was found in the Old Testament, it's being referenced again in the New Testament. Again, the super glue that holds the Scripture together. Then you talk about the discovery itself. Then you talk about the location. And then, as good professors always do, you give us our homework. So further study. And then there's a QR code at the end where you click on and you're able to learn something more. I mean, it's invaluable. So even though it's 50 studies, the book could really be 500 pages longer if you put all of that stuff out there. But I love the way that you'd put us on these different trails for us to find more information. The other thing I appreciated too is that you broke it up into five time periods: the pre-kingdom era, the kingdom era, the exilic and the post-exilic era, the New Testament of Jesus, and the apostolic era. Now, the Old Testament, I think, is where it gets a little murky, unless you love schlepping around museums and you've seen some of these things if you haven't gone to a dig. So what is the time frame when we talk about the pre-kingdom era and the kingdom era? What time are we looking at?
0: So pre-kingdom era would be everything before Saul, right? We're thinking around 970 BC. So everything leading up to that. And of course, the further back you go, the less and less archaeological remains you have, which is just the nature of material remains. And of course, the Jewish people were not as interested in God didn't want them to elevate their leaders and their rulers. So most of what we find about the pre-kingdom era and even kingdom era is found written in stones by pharaohs and by Babylonian kings and by Assyrian kings, not even by the Israelites themselves. So that'd be pre-kingdom era. Then kingdom era would be around 970 and following. Then, of course, up to the exilic period and return.
1: So that would be Moses, right? Out of Egypt, that era beginning there?
0: No, the kingdom era would be 970.
1: No, the exilic.
0: That would be the return from Zerubbabel. So,
1: okay.
0: Zerubbabel, the time in Babylon and Assyria, Babylon, and return from there.
1: Excellent. And then, of course, the New Testament of Jesus, that's self-evident. So when you talk about the Old Testament, there are some things that you found particularly interesting. Again, you talk about the fact, first of all, explain to our friends what the word stele, S-T-E-L-L-E, means in the world of archaeology.
0: Yeah, so sometimes it's pronounced Stella, sometimes Stele, sometimes Steely, depending on if you're what side of the pond you're you're writing and speaking from. Which I like Steely, even though that's more of a British pronunciation, I believe. But it is a monument that is erected that is going to usually be a king or a pharaoh's boasting or bragging about their military conquest. So it's really a victory. Steely would be someone like. Like a king proclaiming their victory over other kings. So that would be a stele.
1: Okay. And I want to talk specifically about the House of David, but let me talk about methodology first, because if one is going to be a good scientist, you have to follow the evidence where it leads. You can have some ideas, you can have some inklings, but if you start with bedrock presuppositions, then you're practicing as a situational ethicist where your end justifies your means rather than allowing the evidence to take you where it needs to go. So, for example, if you talk about the House of David stele, do you have to start with the presupposition that David was real, historic, or do you let the evidence of this particular finding reveal the fact that King David can be substantiated extra-biblically?
0: Well, that's a really great question. And unfortunately, the truth is none of us are unbiased, right?
1: Right.
0: And so there are a lot of people that what we might call minimalists who have an anti-Bible posture that do not want to accept what's recorded in the Bible unless there's extra biblical sources, citation outside of the Bible. So that's a minimalist archaeologist. They're ones that don't have a high view of scripture. We, of course, are maximalists. We do believe the Bible is historically reliable in all that it records. And I would go beyond that. I believe the Bible's inspired. It's God-breathed. It's inerrant. It's without error in the original manuscript. So all of that. So we do have some presuppositions, things we believe. Now, we as Christians, we believe those are based upon valid, you know, the evidence supports that. But we do need to recognize we come to that perspective. And others do not have that same perspective. And they want to prove the Bible wrong.
1: Excellent answer. The book is called Faith Affirming Findings 50. And there's no way you understand I'm going to get through the 50. But if this gets you to be even more curious about biblical archaeology, I will have done my job. 50 archaeological discoveries that validate the historicity and reliability of Scripture. We're going to talk a little bit more about the House of David Steele. And we're going to talk about other findings in the New Testament as well. Back after this.
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1: Hi, this is Janet Parshall, and you're listening to AM 630 KCIS. We're visiting with Dr. Paul Weaver, who's the author of Faith Affirming Findings, 50 Archaeological Discoveries that Validate the Historicity and Reliability of Scripture. He's also an associate professor of Bible Exposition at Dallas Theological Seminary. In this whole section about the House of David Steele, which I think is interesting, you make the point, and it's extremely important, that if you take away David out of the scriptures, you could begin to question the reliability of the entire scriptures. So substantiating the reality of a man known as King David and his kingdom is crucial. And now you're saying that both liberal and conservative scholars who are looking at this say it's almost inarguable now that David existed. So go to this monument in and of itself. You point out in the book that the phrase House of David is used 25 times in the Old Testament. So that takes us to Tel Dan. Explain to me what happened.
0: Yeah, that's so Tel Dan, one of my favorite places. Of course, a tell is just a really the remains of an ancient civilization that over time maybe was abandoned and sediment, dirt fills in and grass grows over it. So there's a lot of ancient tells that still need to be excavated all over the biblical lands. But in Dan, the very far north of ancient Israel, it's a very lush, beautiful area. You can tell why they wanted to locate there, but they discovered this incredible discovery called the Tel Dan Stele. And as you mentioned, as you alluded to, there is a time when many minimalists that don't regard the Bible as historically reliable denied that David ever existed. And in fact, one skeptical scholar from the University of Sheffield has infamously written, "I'm not the only scholar who suspects that the figure of King David is about as historical as King Arthur," right? And so this is the degree of skepticism that some scholars came to.
1: Yeah.
0: Well, the Tel Dan silenced them and affirmed the historicity and reliability of Scripture. And of course, we've got other discoveries that have done the same thing since. But This is a victory stele that was discovered in ancient Dan. And it was created or to be erected by a king, Hazael of Aram. Aram was north of Dan. And Hazael was bragging about his defeat and over this territory. So he probably erected it there, built it there as a declaration of victory over Tel Dan, over this city that he conquered. And he mentions the house of David. So these would be descendants of David, the dynasty of David. And of course, if there's a dynasty of David, yes, there must also be a David himself.
1: Wow.
0: So this was a huge turn of events as it goes, as it relates to archaeology, biblical archaeology.
1: So Dr. Weaver, collectively, and you just talked about the House of David stealing, collectively, I remember reading not too long ago about a coin that was found and it talked about David, King David, on the coin as well. Collectively, because this goes back a few years, how much collectively can we substantiate the reality of King David?
0: Well, so there are, so that, of course, is a really important discovery. The next chapter in my book, I also talk about the Kerbet Kaiapha.
1: Yes.
0: Kerbet is simply the remains or destruction. And so there's this ancient city that was also discovered and is still being excavated. And so, again, the Tel Dan is, that's 1994. So we're not talking it wasn't that long ago that that this Tel Dan, House of David stele, also called Tel Dan stele, was brought to light and became available to us. So Christians have accepted this truth before the archaeological discovery validated it or corroborated it. We knew it was true even before we found it. So, and generations of Christians accepted it by faith, and that was the right thing to do.
1: Yes,
0: but exactly. Back to the Kerbet Kaiapha.
1: Yes, please.
0: Kerbet Kaiapha. This is a city that was discovered at the same time that Daniel would have reigned, and it's near the Elah Valley, which is, of course, where David and Goliath met. And there's a lot of significances here. It's actually the first city of that time that they discovered two different gates. So this would be a pretty substantial city. It was a fortified city. It had gates that were that were significant for protection of the city. It had casemate walls, which were double walls along the way around it, and an administration complex in the middle of it. So this isn't one thing after they recognize, okay, finally, we believe that David did actually exist. Well, maybe he was just a chieftain, right? Just a local leader of a small area. Well, here we have a fortified city in an important location, important valley to protect the rest of the portions of the kingdom, right? And so this is another discovery that, and there were no pig bones discovered there, no idols discovered there. So it couldn't have been Canaanites or Philistines. Mm. You would have found both of those remains. So all of this points to a kingdom and a king by the name of David.
1: Wow, fascinating. Let me just step away from the book for a little bit and ask you the question about acceptability and guidelines in various countries. Because when I ticked off some of the countries where you've traveled extensively, Israel, Jordan, Egypt, Greece, Cyprus, Malta, Turkey, Italy, all of those have different geopolitical systems. And I want to, and you can hear the music playing, so let me take the answer on the other side. But I'm wondering, for example, we know that the Department of Antiquities in Israel is fastidious and everything has to be authenticated. A little bit different approach in Jordan, certainly a little bit different in Turkey, as an example. So when you go to these digs, or when we look at archaeology, biblical archaeology in particular, do you get pushback in certain countries where you get acceptance and accomplishments in other states? I'm interested in finding out how it's easy to find history in the middle of antagonism. More with Dr. Paul Weaver after this.
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6: I'm Michelle Bachmann. I'm currently the dean at Regent University at the Robertson School of Government, but I'm also privileged to serve on the board of directors of the International Fellowship of Christians and Jews. And what I have seen as a board member is this is an incredibly trustworthy, faithful organization that takes the contributions of Christians and Jews and then deploys them in some of the most practical ways I've ever seen to minister to the real needs of Jews in Israel, but also 47 other countries around the world.
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9: And a good afternoon. A new problem in Renton, an accident on northbound 405 approaching 167. The Valley Freeway is blocking the right lane. It's back to I-5 and on to 518 eastbound, where the slowdown starts at the Airport Expressway. A total of about a 15-minute delay from SeaTac Airport to that accident scene. Getting into downtown Seattle, northbound 5, slows approaching Spokane Street to James. And then from the main line, it's heavy from before Denny to the Ship Canal Bridge because of an accident on the right shoulder just before 520. And then a disabled block in the right lane as you approach the Ship Canal Bridge. What should be a 2-minute drive is taking about 22 minutes this afternoon. West 520 slowing Foster Island to I-5, South 405 from Main Street down to Coal Creek Parkway. And some good news in Snoqualmie, the eastbound I-90 on-ramp to State Route 18 has reopened about 12 hours earlier than expected. So you can get through that area now without taking a nice long detour. 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In our KCIS Seattle area forecast, partly to mostly cloudy tonight, mostly cloudy tomorrow, partly to mostly sunny on Wednesday, then mostly sunny skies Thursday and Friday, and partly sunny Saturday through Memorial Day with a chance of rain on Monday. Our lows tonight, the mid-40s to lower 50s, highs tomorrow in the 60s, 60s to lower 70s Wednesday, low to mid-70s Thursday and Friday, near 70 Saturday, mid to upper 60s Sunday, and low to mid 60s on Monday.
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11: 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Once again, Jake Sully, the former paraplegic human whose consciousness now resides in a Na'vi warrior, leads his family and people into battle against the human invaders, as well as a violent Na'vi nation known as the Ash People, Heroic themes emphasize the importance of family, courage, and sacrifice. But we also get more violence, sensuality, language, and non-Christian spirituality, too. So we're giving Avatar, Fire and Ash a 2 out of 5 for family friendliness. Read the full review at PluggedIn.com/radio. I'm Adam Holtz for Plugged In by Focus on the Family.
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1: 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We are visiting with Dr. Paul Weaver, who's an associate professor of Bible exposition at Dallas Theological Seminary, and also the author of Faith-Affirming Findings, 50 Archaeological Discoveries That Validate the Historicity and Reliability of Scripture. Get this book, give it to a friend who doubts the reliability of Scripture, give it to yourself as a gift so that you can better contend for the faith, as it tells us in the book of Jude, because the reliability is affirmed and affirmed and affirmed again through biblical archaeology. I noted at the top of our conversation, Paul, that you've gone through several countries, Israel, Jordan, Egypt, Greece, Cyprus, Malta, Turkey, and Italy. And so I'll condense my question as I asked it before the break, which is some countries want to throw out the welcome mat and love to preserve antiquities. Others, their approach is markedly different. What happens when you're digging in country that either has a particular religious bias and doesn't want biblical archaeology to affirm anything, or doesn't have the same approach, say, as Israel does, where antiquities are treasures that are preserved and authenticated?
0: That's a great question. And as you might have noted in each of these chapters that you mentioned it, I try to give a backstory to many to the discoveries, as many as we know how they were discovered. Some things came, you know, appeared out of, not out of nowhere, but appeared on the, you know, antiquities market. And but when we do have stories as to how they were discovered, and we know how they're discovered, they're very fascinating, and I include those in each chapter. But as you indicate, there are places that are that care greatly about the discoveries of antiquity, and others actually, of course, we know in during the time of ISIS, right, they're destroying many of the what they considered idols from, you know, ancient Assyria and in ancient Babylon. So much of that was destroyed. So you did not mention that I've been to Iran or Iraq, because I haven't. One day I hope I will. And so I haven't been to ancient Babylon or ancient Nineveh, which are in those very difficult lands. So not much excavation is taking place currently in some of those very difficult parts of the world. Wow. Israel, as you indicated, very different. Jordan has a good amount of accessibility there. But you're also right, there's a political issue there too, right? As it relates to who lived in Israel originally, right? So there's a political struggle there, because, of course, those who claim the land it belongs to the Palestinians do not want to show that there's any real history to Israel being in the land. And so we want to go where the evidence leads us, wherever that goes, wherever that we find it.
1: Amen. I laugh because on a trip that my husband and I made to Egypt, it was just private, and the government wanted to entice us to try to bring tourist dollars into Egypt. And my attitude is, I love the history. Show me what you've got. So we were with a rather renowned Egyptologist who was taking us down into the pyramids. And I kept pinching myself saying, this is not Epcot Center. This is not Disney. This is the real thing. Mm-hmm. And we're looking at all the hieroglyphics. And even to the naked eye, the untrained eye, I could see that there was a reference to circumcision. And I said, that's interesting that you would have a reference to circumcision inside an Egyptian hieroglyphic. And he paused and he looked at me and he said, we taught the Israelites everything they needed to know. And I thought, okay, it's the story of who killed the lion, right? I got it. Yeah.
0: Well, and then, you know, the Merneptah stele as well is in the Cairo Museum, and it mentions the name of Israel in the land. And that would have been around 1210 BC when the Merneptah stele was erected by Pharaoh Merneptah, and it mentions Israel in the land. So that's a pretty early date, 1210. So Israel was a significant people group at that time, but the Merneptah stele was off in the corner. It wasn't prominently located. And in fact, I went into the place it was discovered as well, and the people didn't even know where to find it. So I had to tell them where it's at, Egyptologists, who at least they claim to be Egyptologists, right? So,
1: So
0: they're not as interested in Israel.
1: Exactly right. But I think this is important because it really tells us about perspective. And I love the fact that biblical archaeologists, those who really believe in the scriptures, want the evidence to take us where we need to go. And, you know, I think we're pretty confident in the scriptures, but the historicity gets substantiated. So here's another point. In all of the digs that have ever taken place in Egypt, has anyone ever found anything that speaks of an exodus?
0: Oh, they're not going to have that on their Merneptah, on their steles, are they?
1: Exactly right.
0: So they gloss over things that are going to be embarrassing, and that certainly is an embarrassing detail. And they're going to only highlight those things that are of, you know, that bring great attention and even brag and boast about things that sometimes they didn't even accomplish, right? Embellish things for sure.
1: Yeah.
0: So
1: it's interesting because here they were fastidious in terms of their scribe work, and yet, that just kind of not anywhere to be found. But I'll tell you what was found. And let me go back to another thing that you found in the Old Testament part of the book, and that is, let's talk about the great Isaiah scroll. One of our favorite places to go in Israel is to be able to go to that marvelous museum, to be able to see those that script all the way around. And if I could read the ancient Hebrew and had my modern Bible with me, it almost would be jot and tittle, which is very exciting. But talk to me about not only the great Isaiah scroll, but generally why the finding of the Dead Sea Scrolls was profoundly significant.
0: Yeah, most of your listeners have probably heard of the Dead Sea Scrolls. And of course, those were discovered near the Dead Sea, which is why the title is given that. And the Dead Sea is very arid, very dry area. And of course, these scrolls are these ancient papyrus and other manuscripts written on skins of animals were preserved in jars. So a combination of the dry, arid area and the jars led to them being preserved. And so, of course, this is another exciting story of a Bedouin shepherd boy who threw a rock into one of the caves, hoping to find and scare out the sheep that he was shepherding. And actually a goat in this case. And he supposedly heard the breaking of jars. And so he went in there and discovered some ancient manuscripts, ancient papyrus and parchments. And over 25,000 scrolls were discovered from 950 different scrolls. So many different biblical scrolls were discovered there, including what you're referencing, the Great Isaiah Scroll, which is on display in the Israel Museum. And the Great Isaiah Scroll is incredible because it's 1,000 years basically older than our earliest manuscript before that. And so scholars that inspected it said that 95% of it is equal, is the same as discovered in what we have today and later manuscripts rather. And so it shows the very precise way that scribes copied and handed down the manuscripts, including this great Isaiah scroll. And so the difference is in the changes were obvious scribal mistakes, so misspellings or typos, what we might call typos, but it's easy for textual critics to get back to and understand what was the original. So 95% accuracy is great for 1,000 years. And in the 5% differences, what we call variants between different manuscripts, those are easy to get back to what the original was. So brings great confidence to us in the reliability and historicity of the transmission of the scribal tradition.
1: It had to cause a rather robust conversation within the archaeological community because, A, it was such a treasure trove, and, B, because there may have been a few scribal edits that were going on, but the overall text has not been changed. And just if you look on the timeline of human existence, how long that had been there, how its reliability is there today. And so someone who came as an agnostic or an atheist toward biblical archaeology, I think had to be pushed back on their heels a bit on this one because it was inarguable. When they were first discovered by this Bedouin shepherd boy, to whom were they first delivered and who started to do the decoding, if I can put it that way, of what was found in the scrolls?
0: Well,
1: because it's a question of provenance is what I'm thinking.
0: Yeah, so it would have been, certainly the Israel Antiquities Authorities would have gotten involved very quickly on that. But many of the digs after he reported it would have been controlled excavations. So I mentioned 25,000 scroll fragments. It wasn't this Bedouin shepherd boy that discovered those 25,000 fragments. Those were discovered during carefully documented and protected excavations, which would have fallen under the Israel Antiquities Authorities.
1: And it's one of those great finds, didn't it?
0: Yes, right. And one of those great finds would also be the Book of Daniel and the Daniel manuscripts that you might, for some of our listeners may know that Isaiah is one of the books that comes under attack a lot by critical scholars. They try to say there's two Isaiahs or three authors of Isaiah. And because they don't believe in the supernatural. So it mentions the name of Cyrus, in the Isaiah, in the book of Isaiah. So they try to explain that, well, that must have been written later by someone pretending to be Isaiah and adding it to the book of Isaiah. Well, the Isaiah scroll, the great Isaiah scroll, shows no divisions between chapters 40 and 40 and 66, or between chapter 1 and 39, which is their argument that there must have been a division between the two. Two different Isaiahs or three different Isaiahs, because it has predictive prophecy that came to fruition very clearly in the person of Cyrus.
1: Yeah. What do you do with those prophecies? Wow. The book is called Faith Affirming Findings, 50 Archaeological Discoveries That Validate the Historicity and Reliability of Scripture. And again, I'm going to use the word, this is radio, I have to paint in the canvas of your mind, but it is a beautiful book. And the way in which it's laid out, the graphics, the photographs that are included, and the QR codes that let you do a whole lot more research on one of these findings. Back after this.
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1: Hi, this is Janet Parshall, and you're listening to AM 6:30 KCIS. We are visiting with Dr. Paul Weaver, who's an associate professor of Bible exposition at Dallas Theological Seminary, and also the writer of the fabulous book, Faith Affirming Findings, 50 Archaeological Discoveries That Validate the Historicity and Reliability of Scripture. Even with the gift of 1 hour of Dr. Weaver's time, I don't think we're going to get close to 10. Now, this is one of those books. You hear me talking about building a legacy library. Should the Lord tarry, you want to pass down books. That's a gift that keeps on giving to your children and your grandchildren. grandchildren. These archaeological finds cannot be unfound. This book will be as relevant now as it would be should the Lord tarry 50 years from now. So this is one I would put in my legacy library after, of course, you've gone through all of it, because it is fascinating and there's so much in the book I can't even touch on because of the tyranny of time. But I'm going to touch on this one for sure. The Crucifixion Heel. This is absolutely fascinating. I'm not a big fan of the Shroud of Turin. I'm not into relics, but this is different. Talk to me about this.
0: Yeah, that's a great point. You might ask, how did I choose what I chose in my book? I chose what I thought would be accepted by virtually all conservative scholars. And this, of course, is one of those. That's why I left out the Shroud of Turin and a few others. But the Crucifixion Heel is incredible. And I know people have strong opinions about the Shroud of Turin. I'm not trying to discount that. And I know scholars that support it and believe in it. But the Crucifixion Heel, there's no doubts, no questions about that whatsoever. And it's not, obviously, it's not Jesus's crucifixion heel, because he rose from the grave, but it's a man by the name of Jehohanan. And we know it's Jehohanan's name was written on, engraved into, or etched into the side of the bone box. It's called an ossuary. An ossuary is simply a limestone bone box that would contain the remains of a dead individual. So during this short window of time, we know it's first century because it was only took place from the time of Herod the not so great, I call him, the middle of his reign, Herod the not so great, until AD 70 when Jerusalem was destroyed. So in this narrow window of time, ossuaries or limestone bone boxes were used in a what's called a second burial process. So the first burial is like what happened to Jesus. He was laid on a flat surface in a tomb, but then about a year later after, not Jesus, of course, but Jehohanan, when Jehohanan's remains perished, when all that was left deteriorated off the bones, all that left was the bones, about a year later, they would gather the bones and put them in a bone box or an ossuary. Well, we're thankful for this bone box, this ossuary, because it was discovered and it was probably around in the mid-20s, thought to be, that would put it the same time as Pontius Pilate. Actually, this crucified victim would be under Pontius Pilate's reign. So a few things it proves. One, the skeptics said that nails were too expensive to be used in crucifixions. And so they would have just used ropes. And maybe you've even seen pictures of that where people have described or depicted crucified victims being tied to a cross or to a beam. Well, this ankle bone has a nail embedded still in it. And that's what makes it so fascinating. And there's a little curl at the end. And because of that curl, we're thankful for it. Over time, maybe it just lost its strength, or as it's being pulled out of the wood beam, it curled, but it stayed in the crucified victim's bones, and they did not remove the nail to use it in another victim. And so thankfully it's still in the ankle bone, and points to the fact that nails were indeed used with crucified victims. Jehohanan was an example of that. Now, another area where it has silenced the critics is critics said that crucified victims would not be given a proper burial, and they would be left to be eaten by dogs or thrown in a big, in a large grave of many different crucified victims. But here we have a first century crucified victim with a proper burial. And so that, again, affirms what we know about Jesus, that it is true. It is true that in the first century, crucified victims were sometimes given proper burials. And of course, Jesus is indeed one of those. And then third, we could say, just from looking at this horrific ankle bone and recognizing what our Savior went through and the pain that this must have been as this nail would have been violently nailed into the side of one's ankle bone. So we see that these ankles would have been nailed to the side of the wood beam, which also helps us better understand the nature of crucifixion.
1: Mm-hmm. Something else that's fascinating is you quote from John 19 talking about the soldiers breaking bones. And in this ossuary, these man's legs were in fact violently broken. So it substantiates the John account that was part of the procedure.
0: Yeah, so the first discoverers of this, of the Jehohanan's ossuary, recognized that these bones had been violently broken. Now, skeptics have come along and said, well, that happened after his death, right? So somehow they were broken after his death. So there's some skepticism in that. And I think the original discoverers were right. And if that's the case, then it too affirms the biblical record.
1: Yeah. It begs the question of why would you want to do that after a victim was already deceased, right? So Interesting. I could linger on every single one of these. I do want to get to Corinth, though, because that's where you did your doctoral dissertation, although I'd love to talk to you about Ephesus. Having been there, that was an amazing time to just, I was on a time warp to go back to that. But tell me the biggest thing about Corinth, because Paul certainly had a lot to say about what was going on in Corinth and the sexual immorality, etc. What did you find that we need to know about Corinth? Because aside from reading 1st and 2nd Corinthians, Paul makes a lot of references to what's going on in Corinth. What should we know that was significant about an archaeological find there?
0: Oh, so much, right? The discovery of the Aphrodite's temples, the Isthmian Games near Corinth, the Temple of Asclepius, which was a place where body parts were given to this king, to this god. Asclepius, ceramic body parts to ask for healing. All of that helps us to better understand the metaphors that Paul uses. The Bema seat, where Paul talks about the judgment seat of Christ, not the Bema that Paul was brought before Gallio. And so all of these great metaphors that Paul uses are from their experience, day-to-day experience, before salvation and currently.
1: Wow. Dr. Weaver, I could talk to you about the Jesus boat. I could talk to you about the meat market and food offered to idols. I mean, it goes on and on and on and on. It'll be a while before this works its way to my husband's bookshelf, because I'm going to treasure this for a long time. In the meantime, friends, this should be a part of your legacy library. 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Get one for your library and then share one with a friend who's seeking. Dr. Weaver, thank you for a superb conversation. We'll see you next time, friends.
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18: KCIS Seattle. USA Radio News, I'm Anthony Lucero. President Trump says the U.S. has held major discussions with Iran and confirmed that he paused a planned military strike after the Middle Eastern leaders requested a delay.
19: It's a very positive development, but we'll see whether or not it amounts to anything.
18: Trump says negotiations are continuing and expressed hope the attack could be avoided permanently while diplomatic talks move forward. San Diego police and the FBI are investigating the shooting deaths of three people outside the Islamic Center of San Diego as a possible religious hate crime. Authorities say a 17-year-old and a 19-year-old suspect were later found dead nearby from apparent self-inflicted gunshot wounds after officers responded to reports of an active shooter north of downtown San Diego.
20: Because of the Islamic Center location, we are considering this a hate crime until it's not. And at this point, we're going to work closely with the FBI.
18: San Diego Police Chief Scott Wall, America's News Network, USA Radio News.
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9: The conditions of four Whidbey Island-based crew members on two EA-18G Growler jets that crashed during an air show in Idaho yesterday have been updated. Brad Ford reports.
22: Video shows the two jets colliding in Mountain Home Air Force Base during an air show. Four crew members ejected and the two planes crashed. One crew member received non-life-threatening injuries. The other three crew members were unhurt and medically cleared. The cause of the crash remains under investigation. I'm Brad Ford.
9: Amazon is being sued again. Monica Nelson reports.
23: A new class action lawsuit says Amazon charged customers extra money because of tariffs, then never gave that money back when those tariffs were ruled illegal. The lawsuit claims shoppers paid higher prices on everyday items and Amazon kept the extra cash instead of refunding it. Customers are now asking the court to make Amazon pay them back, plus interest. Amazon has not responded yet. I'm Monica Nelson.
9: In sports, the Mariners will try to snap a three-game losing skid as they begin the three-game series with the Chicago White Sox tonight at T-Mobile Park. The M's sending Brian Wu to the mound. In our KCIS Seattle area forecast, partly to mostly cloudy tonight, mostly cloudy tomorrow, partly to mostly sunny on Wednesday, then mostly sunny skies Thursday and Friday, and partly sunny Saturday through Memorial Day with a chance of rain on Monday. Our lows tonight, the mid-40s to lower 50s, highs tomorrow in the 60s, 60s to lower 70s Wednesday, low to mid-70s Thursday and Friday, near 70 Saturday, mid to upper 60s Sunday, and low to mid 60s on Monday. We'll take a look at traffic next.
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9: We're clearing out fairly nicely on this Monday. Just a couple of decent-sized backups remain at last check, and they're both on northbound 5 getting into and through downtown Seattle. First, just before Spokane Street up to James will take you an extra almost 15 minutes, and then it's a little over an extra 10 minutes at the main line from before Denny to the Ship Canal Bridge. For KCIS radio traffic, I'm Keith Black.
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26: Hey, thanks for joining us today on Pastor Rick's Daily Hope, the Bible teaching ministry of Rick Warren. And today, we're continuing our series called The Habits of Happiness. In this series, Rick dives into the book of Philippians and helps you discover God's path to true and lasting happiness. I can't wait for today's message. Here is part one of a message called God's Promise to the Generous.
27: Today, we wrap up the series by looking at the last half. Habit in the last passage, or the last few verses of this incredible book. Now, Paul ends this little book with the greatest promise ever given in the Bible. Without a doubt, Philippians 4:19 is the greatest promise God gives to you and to me. And the reason I say it's the greatest is because it's so inclusive, it's so expansive, it's so including and encompassing every other promise of the Bible. Philippians 4:19 says this: "You can be sure that God will take care of everything
5: you need. His generosity exceeding yours in the glory that pours from Jesus. You can be sure that God will take care of everything you need. His generosity exceeding yours in the glory that pours out from Jesus. Now, that word, first it says you can be sure. In other words, this is not a hope. This is not a wish. This is of the might. This is not I'd really like this. This is a certainty. God guarantees this. God says, I guarantee that I will take care of everything you need, my generosity exceeding yours. I'll take care of everything you need. I had to go look up that word, everything. It's a little word in the Greek. It's the word pas, P-A-S in Greek. And pas means anything, everything, all things, whatever, whenever, however, every circumstance, at all times. Now, what is not included in that word? Nothing. I mean, there's no wiggle room in that word. There's nothing. So then my big question when I look at that verse is this. Then why do you have so many unmet needs? Is God a liar? Is this just a verse you go, oh yeah, I kind of hope this works or not? Is God really a liar? Is God actually saying, I will meet every need? Does that include emotional needs? Yes. Does it mean physical needs? Yes. Financial needs? Yes. Relational needs? Yes. Spiritual needs? Yes. God says, I guarantee that I will meet every one of your needs, and my generosity will exceed yours. So why aren't all your needs met? Well, as you know, I've said this many times, there's a condition with every promise. There is a premise with every promise in the Bible. There are over 7,000 promises in the Bible. And God says, if you do this, then I'll do this. If you do this, then I'll do that. And if you do that, then I'll do this. And God says there's a premise with every promise. There is a condition. Now, I can't claim Philippians 4:19. Paul ends this book with the greatest promise in the Bible. Unless I do what is talked about in verses 14 to 17 or verse 18. And in that passage of scripture, it talks about generosity. In fact, that phrase in the Message paraphrase says, God's generosity exceeds yours. This promise is tied to generosity. God says, I will never let you give more than me. You cannot outgive God. You've heard me say that many, many times. Now, go back and remember the reason that Paul wrote this book. It's a thank you note for an offering. Remember, Paul is in prison in Rome. He's an old man. He's awaiting execution by Nero. He has started churches all over the Roman Empire. One in Corinth, and he writes letters to them called the Corinthians. And one in Philippi, and he writes a letter to them called the letter to the Philippians. One in a church in Thessalonica, it's a city in Greece, and that's called 1st and 2nd Thessalonians. If he had started Saddleback, he would write 1st and 2nd Californians. And he writes these letters, and then he says, you guys in Philippi, you have been the most generous with me. He says, you have helped me time and time again. And this is a thank you note. This book that he writes is a thank you note and a receipt for their generosity. He's saying, I got your gift. And through the entire book, he talks about joy and generosity, joy and generosity. In fact, Paul actually brags about this church to all the other churches he started. And he writes a letter to the people in Corinth, the Corinthians, and he actually brags about these guys. It's there on your outline. I want to look at this as the context of where we're going today. 2 Corinthians 8, Paul says to the people there, he says, I want you to know about the church in Philippi's generosity. He said, even while suffering in severe trials, the Philippian church was, and extreme poverty, this was an incredibly poor church, very poor church, their lives have overflowed with joy. Now notice, even when they're going through tough times and extreme poverty, he said, these Philippians are still overflowed with joy because of their amazing generosity. He says, I personally witnessed their giving. And not simply giving what they could afford,
27: but giving even beyond human ability. So these people were flat broke. They were in extreme poverty. None of us are in extreme poverty. He said, yet they were giving even beyond their human ability. How in the world do you do that? Said nobody told them to do it. It was due to their own generous hearts. In fact, they begged and they pleaded for the privilege of giving to serve God's people. And they gave in such a way that we did not expect. He said, first, they gave themselves to the Lord, and then they gave themselves to us. And that is what pleases God. So Paul is bragging about this church, saying, this is the most generous church on the planet. Could God brag about your generosity? If God were to ask you to stand up right now and say, let me tell you how generous this person is with their time, with their money, with their influence, with their energy, with their praise, with their words. This person is an incredibly generous person. Now, there are really only two kinds of people in life. There are givers and there are takers. And you have to make a choice. This is one of the habits of happiness. You have to make a choice. Am I going to be a giver in life, or am I going to be a taker in life? I've told you many

And we've looked at the habit of integrity and the habit of humility and the habit of charity. We've looked at the habit of serenity. How do you live with peace of mind? We've looked at the habit of reliability, of being dependable. We've looked at the habit of productivity. Paul ends this book with one final habit. He says, if you really want to be happy in life, you're going to have to learn the habit of generosity. That's going to produce more joy, more happiness in your life. And through the whole book, he does this. And he's talking about these different things we have to learn. In Philippians chapter 1, verse 9, he says, you got to learn how to love. And then in Philippians 1, verse 10, he says, you've got to learn what matters most. That'll make you happy. And then in Philippians 3, he says, verse 10, you got to learn how to know Christ and what it means to go through tough times, suffer with him. He said, that'll actually make you happy. And in 3:17, chapter 3, verse 17, he says, you got to learn to be mature. The more mature you are, the happier you'll be. Last week, we looked at Philippians chapter 4, verse 11, where he says, you got to learn to be content. That's a habit of happiness. And he says, if you learn to be content, then you're going to learn to be happy. And in these last few verses of this book, he says, you got to learn to be generous. And if you learn to be generous, your joy is going to overflow. So here's what I want to do today. I'm going to quickly take you through the book and do a summary, just give you six things, a list six things of the benefits of being a generous person. Instead of being a taker in life, being a giver in life. I'm going to give you the six benefits of what it does to you, and then I'm going to explain to you how you can claim that promise where God says, I will meet every need in your life. My generosity will exceed yours. Now, the Bible says in Proverbs chapter 11, verse 17, the kind and generous man benefits himself. What does that mean? It means that you're going to get out of life what you put into it. The kind and generous man benefits himself. God has established one of the laws of the universe is this. You're going to sow what you reap. Whatever you plant, you're going to harvest. Whatever you give out, you're going to get back. But you're always going to get back more than whatever you give out. Now, this is true in every area of your life. If you give out praise, people are going to praise you back. If you give out love, people are going to love you back. If you give out gossip, people are going to gossip about you. If you get angry with others, people are going to get angry with you. If you are generous with others, other people are going to be generous with you. Now, here's the point. Whatever you need more of in your life, you need to give away what you've got. Let me say it again. Whatever you need more of in your life, you need to give away what you got. In other words, let's say you don't have any energy. You're tired all the time. You're worn out. How do you get more energy? By laying around on the couch watching TV? No, that doesn't give you energy. There's only one way to get energy. Expend what you've got. You need to get up and exercise. Why? Because exercise actually increases your energy, not decreasing it. By using what you've got, you actually get more. So if you need more time in your life, you need to give away some of your time unselfishly. Serving others, serving God unselfishly. And God says, I'll give you back more than you have given out. I will never let you be more generous than me. If you, whatever you need more of, you give it away. You need more money, you need to give away some of your money. You need more energy, you need to give away some of your energy. The kind and generous person will benefit himself. Now, how do I benefit myself? Well, the book of Philippians, which is about a thank you note for generosity, gives the six ways that when you're a giver, not a taker in life, you actually end up being blessed more. Number one, the first benefit of generosity is I earn the gratitude of others. I earn the gratitude of others. You go up in esteem. You go up in your reputation. You go up in people loving and being grateful for you, the more of a giver you are. If you think about the people in your life that you're most grateful for, who are they? They're the people who've invested in you. They invested time, money, energy, patience, whatever. The people you're most grateful for are the people who've given the most to you. If they've been stingy, you're not grateful for them.

0: Now, let me say it this way. You earn a living by what you make, but you earn the respect and you earn the gratitude of others and you earn a legacy and you earn a reputation by what you give. You earn a living by what you make. You earn a life by what you give. And you earn the gratitude of others. Paul gives an example of this, that the most giving people are the most appreciated people. Philippians chapter 4, this last passage we're looking at, he says this: how grateful I am and how I praise the Lord that you are helping me again. They just sent an offering to him. It was so good that you helped me when I needed it. You Philippians were the only ones who gave me financial help when I brought you the good news. No other church did this. You sent me aid again and again when I was in need. So I am generously supplied with the gifts you sent me. And look at the next verse, Philippians 1, 3, 5, and 7. He says, every time I think of you, I give thanks to God for you because you've been my partners in spreading the good news. It's right that I should feel as I do about you. In other words, so grateful, so loving. For you have been a very special place in my heart. We have shared together the blessings of God. Question: is anybody grateful for your generosity? Can you think of 5, 10, 15, 20 people go, man, that person is so loving. They are so giving. They have been so generous with me that they are grateful for you. Why don't you write a note or make a call to all the people who've been generous to you? It's a way to give thanks. You can give thanks by talking to people, say, thank you for your generosity to me, the way you've been so giving in my life. You were there when I needed you. You helped me financially. You helped me physically. You helped me emotionally. The people who've been giving to you, you speak grateful for them. But at the same time, you want to say, who am I being generous to that they're grateful to me? That's the first thing. I earn the gratitude of others. Number two, every time I'm generous, I show what really matters most. I show what really matters most every time I'm generous. Why? Because what matters most? Things or people? People. Things don't matter most. Life is not about the acquisition of things. Now, when you give, when you're generous with your time, your money, your energy, whatever, every time you give, you're showing what matters to you. Tell me how you spend your money. Tell me how you spend your time, and I'll tell you what matters most to you. And if I looked at some of your schedules, what matters most to you is your hobby. What matters most to you is your sport. Some of you, you look at your time and money, what matters most to you is your children. I'm not saying that's wrong. I'm just saying whatever you spend your money on most is what matters to you the most. Jesus said it like this: wherever your money is, your heart's going to be there. See, I don't care about Microsoft because I don't own stock in Microsoft. But if I bought stock in Microsoft, all of a sudden I'd care about the success of that company. Because wherever you put your money, that's where you put your heart. And so when I am generous, it shows what really matters most. Now, Paul talks about this issue through the whole book. We've looked at it for 9 weeks. Look at some of these verses. Philippians 1, verse 10. I want you to understand what really matters. Paul's saying, I want you to understand what really matters. And the way I give shows what really matters in my life. What does matter in my life? Not acquisition. Life is not about the accumulation of things. He who dies with the most toys still dies. I heard about this guy who, a billionaire, this is a true story, billionaire oil man asked to be buried in his Cadillac. And at the funeral, one of the guys said, man, that's living. Really? No, I'd call that dying is what I call it. That's dying. And so what you put yourself in, emphasis in, shows what matters most. Jesus said a man's life does not consist in the abundance of things that he possesses. In other words, I could spend my whole life working hard to get money so I can buy things. And my pile of things can get bigger. And at the end of the life, my pile is this big. So what? Life is not about things. It's about learning how to love. It's learning about relationships. And if at the end of life I've got a giant pile of things, but I'm estranged from my wife and kids, I missed it. I just missed the purpose of life, because the purpose of life is not collecting things. You are to use things and love people. If you start loving things, you're going to use people. You get it reversed. And so every time I'm generous with my time, with my money, with my effort, with my energy, I really say what matters most is God and people. What matters most is love. Now, Paul talks about this in verse chapter 3, verse 7. All those things, all those little frivolities that I thought were so and very important, I now consider worthless. I don't have to have that. I don't need a status symbol to make me feel good about myself. I now consider worthless because of Christ. You see, this is how generosity breaks the grip of materialism in my life. Now, what is materialism? Materialism is the idea that having more will make me more happy, more secure, and more valuable. And none of those things are true. We talked about that last week. That's materialism. Materialism is all about getting. Get. I got to get a little bit more. Next year, I got to get a little bit more. Next year, I got to get a little. That's called materialism. How do you break the grip of materialism in your life? There's only one way. The antidote for getting is giving. So every time I'm generous and I take something that I've got and I give it to you, or I give it to God, or I give it to a poor person or whatever, then I am actually breaking the grip of materialism in my life. In Philippians 3:20, Paul says, we're citizens of heaven where the Lord Jesus Christ lives. He says, I'm not living for here and now. I'm storing up for eternity. I'm not trying to make my pile on this side of eternity. I'm trying to make my pile on that side of eternity. I'm living in light of heaven. See, what does my generosity, what does my giving reveal about me? What does it reveal is most important? Where I put my money is where I put my heart. Now, number three, the third thing, every time I'm generous, I earn the gratitude of others, I show what really matters. Number three, I become more like Jesus. Why? Because Jesus is the most generous person who ever lived. Jesus is a giver. Why am I becoming more like Jesus? Because giving is the essence of God. God is a giver. If God was not a giver, none of us would be sitting here right now. Because everything in my life and everything in your life is a sheer gift of God. If God wasn't generous, I'd have nothing. The air we breathe, the sun that shines down on us, the fact that my heart is beating, that I'm taking, the fact that I have lungs. I didn't earn these lungs. I didn't earn this life. It was given to me out of God's great generosity. If God wasn't a generous God, I would have never been created. And if God wasn't a generous God, I wouldn't say the next word. Everything, the Bible says, every good gift and every perfect gift comes down from the Heavenly Father of life. You say, but wait a minute, I earned this stuff. Where do you think you got the ability to earn? But I thought it up. Where do you think you got your brain? Everything in your life is a gift of God. Everything. The freedom you have, the fact that you have eyes to see, ears to hear, it's all a gift of God. Because God is generous. Now, God wants his children to become like him. The Bible says, God so loved the world that he gave. You've heard me say this many times. You can give without loving, but you cannot love without giving. So you can say, well, you know, I really love my kids. Do you give them your time? Well, I really love my wife. What are you giving her? God so loved the world that he gave, and this is what love is all about. I become more loving when I become more generous. You spell love, G-I-V-E. Lust is based on getting. Love is based on giving. Lust can never wait to get. Love can always wait to give. Now, every time you're generous, what happens is a change takes place in you. Every time in you, your heart moves just another tweak up the dial toward God. You become more like Jesus. You become more loving. Every time you give, the Bible says, you give a cup of cold water in Jesus' name. He said, that counts. Every time I practice generosity, I become a little bit more like Jesus. Philippians chapter 1, verse 11 says this, your lives will be filled with the truly good qualities which only Jesus Christ can produce for the glory and praise of God. Now, what we're talking about here is extremely counterculture. Because everything in our culture does not say give. Everything in our culture says get. Would you agree we're living in an increasingly self-centered culture? Everybody agree with that? Narcissism is on the rise. It's all about me. Me, myself, I, my stuff, my things, my needs, I. Now, the middle letter of crime is I, and the middle letter of pride is I, and the middle letter of sin is I. I have an I problem. And when I'm generous, what does it do? It gets the focus off me. And I stop thinking about me, and I start thinking about others.
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4: And on this Monday, May 18th, 2026 edition of Newsmakers, large crowds gathered on the National Mall in Washington, D.C. for the Jubilee of Prayer yesterday. President Trump, Vice President J.D. Vance, and Secretary of State Marco Rubio all spoke via pre-recorded messages. The free event, live-streamed through churches and ministries, featured Christian speakers and several top government officials speaking in person, including U.S. House Leader Mike Johnson, who prayed for America.
5: We pray that you guide our lawmakers, that you walk with us and grant us the moral clarity to rise above partisan differences and give us the wisdom and humility to serve selflessly and sacrificially.
4: The government-funded event was part of the official celebration of America's 250th birthday. Senator John Cornyn of Texas has filed legislation that would bar immigrants who support Sharia law from entering or remaining in the United States.
6: In Texas, my constituents have become increasingly alarmed at immigrant enclaves that seek to adopt Sharia law.
4: Cornyn says the measure is part of a broader effort to defend constitutional protections as the nation approaches its 250th anniversary. If passed, it would deny immigration benefits to non-citizens who support what he called anti-American activities. Those benefits include asylum and green cards. The Trump administration is facing a lawsuit from a veterans advocacy group over its ban on abortion at the Department of Veterans Affairs. The Minority Veterans of America said it brought the lawsuit on behalf of all its members harmed by the ban. It argues that the Trump administration violated the Administrative Procedures Act by revoking a Biden-era legal opinion that allowed the VA to provide limited abortion counseling and services. According to the complaint, the VA failed to provide any explanation for disregarding its previous findings addressing veterans' need for abortion. The VA quietly re-implemented the ban in December, and it applies across all states, regardless of the state's abortion access laws. The Indiana Supreme Court has rejected Planned Parenthood's legal challenge to the state's near-total abortion ban. Justice has issued an order letting lower court rulings stand that the law does not violate the state constitution. Republicans in the General Assembly approved the ban in 2022. Indiana Attorney General Todd Rokita called the ruling a decisive win for the people of Indiana and the unborn. Pope Leo is launching a new commission on artificial intelligence. The Vatican announced the pontiff decided to create the commission due to the increased use of AI, citing its, quote, potential effects on human beings and on humanity as a whole. The move comes ahead of Leo's first encyclical, which is expected to address AI within the church's social teaching. People in California won't hear or see the distinct Cars for Kids commercials anymore. A judge in Orange County pulled the plug on the ads, ruling they violated California false advertising laws. A California resident sued after he donated his car to the group, then learned the bulk of the money actually goes to Orthodox Jewish programs focused on Jewish heritage camps and outreach. Based on the ads, the man believed his money was going to help needy kids. In a ruling, the judge said the charity's jingle concealed its primary religious and geographic focus. She said any future ads must disclose where the money is going, and they can't include any kids. And that's Newsmakers for this Monday, May 18th, 2026 edition. I'm Keith Black.
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4: In our KCIS Seattle area forecast, partly to mostly cloudy tonight, mostly cloudy tomorrow, partly to mostly sunny on Wednesday, then mostly sunny skies Thursday and Friday, and partly sunny Saturday through Memorial Day with a chance of rain on Monday. Our lows tonight, the mid-40s to lower 50s, highs tomorrow in the 60s, 60s to lower 70s Wednesday, low to mid-70s Thursday and Friday, near 70 Saturday, mid to upper 60s Sunday, and low to mid 60s on Monday.
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8: There was this shift now where I said, how many other people have these inner thoughts that are driving them, where they know truth, they know that God loves them, they know that they're enough in Christ, but why are they still, and I'm including me in the they, why are they still not living from that? Why are they still living in this emptiness and feeling not enough?
9: 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I'm Dave Wilson.
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9: Okay, we're talking emotions today.
8: Yeah.
9: So I'm going to leave and let you two win.
8: I was wondering what your part was going to be in this.
10: We're going to talk to you. Alicia Michelle is with us, and she's going to analyze our emotions, specifically maybe yours, Dave.
8: There you go.
9: All right.
8: I am looking right at you right now.
9: Okay, I'm done. Let's talk emotions.
8: All right,
9: I'm joking. I'm so excited because I don't think
8: she's liking that.
9: I mean, I wouldn't categorize that men aren't emotional and women are. Because we all are, but you know, you're an emotional like coach. Mm-hmm. Tell us what that means.
8: It just means I help people learn how to manage them with confidence. So it doesn't mean that we aren't going to have the crazy ups and downs. It just means that we can learn how to have skills and practical things to understand how our body works, but also how to connect with God through this process. So that's what I love doing, because I feel like we all have emotions, like you said, in different degrees. And we've had a lot of things that may have told us we shouldn't talk about them, or we shouldn't deal with them, or they're not something God wants us to even have. Just focus on truth. And I think there's a middle road in there somewhere.
10: Well, even the title of your book, Emotional Confidence, which you just said, Three Simple Steps to Manage Emotions, listen to this part, with science and scripture. And we've been on your podcast before, Alicia, but you also get into brain science in a lot of the things you talk about, which I thought, wow, that's interesting, because you're hitting brain science, you're hitting science, you're hitting scripture and Jesus. Yeah. Those don't always all go together.
8: Right. No, as somebody who has always been, I want to know the reason why behind something. To me, as I started, when God transitioned me to look more into this area, which I'm sure we'll talk about in a second, I wanted to understand, how were these emotions happening in my body? If God made our bodies and he designed our brains, then doesn't it make sense that we should understand things like neuroscience, understand how thoughts are formed, understand what happens to our body when we're feeling an intense emotion, so that we can partner better with the Holy Spirit to manage them well.
9: So, and I've never once had that thought. When you were saying that, I was like, yeah, we really should, shouldn't we?
8: Yeah.
9: I'm sort of kidding, but there were a lot of decades of my life as a young man I didn't. You would, if I sat down and you were counseling me, you would say, Dave, you avoided it all those years, partly because of trauma in my childhood. Mm-hmm. And I learned to shut down emotions and perform.
8: Yes.
9: You know, just perform. Get the job done. Don't even think about it. And I've learned as I've matured, everything you just said is so true.
8: Yeah.
9: We have to dive into what's going on underneath and understand it if we're going to be the people God has called us to be.
8: Right.
9: Well, true?
8: My story is the same as yours, basically.
9: Really?
8: Because for most of my life, I did push emotions down. I didn't want to have anything to do with them. They got in the way of me needing to perform and to just get stuff done. And what do you do with an emotion when you don't, it won't go away? You can't change a situation. Like you said, there have been things in the past where it was like, if I go there, that means I have to open up this whole area. And what do I do with that? So it's easier to just keep going.
10: It's too traumatic. I've talked to so many people that say, I don't want to go to a counselor because I don't want to open up the whole past, because I don't know if I can survive that.
8: Right.
10: Because of the emotional trauma that they faced.
8: Absolutely. It often, there is a lot of emotional trauma there, but even if it isn't, there's the idea of, okay, great, God, I know there's stuff in there, but again, what do I do with it? And so that's why I love helping people understand the practical tools to say, here it is, Lord, how can I walk through this well with excellence, understanding how you made my body, not shaming myself for feeling this, but also not letting it rule my life. There is an in-between that I know you have for me. So help me to figure out how to partner with you to do that, how to even grow closer to you through that.
10: Some people might be thinking, why are we talking about this? Because this affects our marriages.
8: Amen.
10: It
8: yes,
10: affects
8: everything.
10: Our parenting. It affects everything in our families.
8: Yeah.
10: And even how do we help our kids with these big emotions? So yes, this totally fits in.
9: I mean, if there's anything I've learned as a husband, and I didn't know this when I first got married, maybe a lot of us don't, I have to understand Ann's emotions and lean into what she's feeling, what she's thinking.
8: Right.
9: I didn't want to do that. I'd be like, you're good, right? Please just be good.
8: Just go deal with that on your own, honey. Just go
9: deal with
8: that.
9: We're good. Yeah. You're good, right? Okay, good. I'm going to go
10: do
9: my...
10: And I'd be like, what are you feeling?
8: Right.
10: And he would say, I don't know.
8: I know.
10: And so this really applies.
9: What do you mean, you know?
8: My husband is more of a quiet guy. And so I have a hard time understanding what he is feeling. And just, I think men in general, it's harder for them to understand what's going on inside. So
9: what do you do with that?
10: Wait,
9: husband?
10: Let's get to our story.
9: You're a coach. you can tell us how you got into it. But I mean, right away, there's husbands listening going,
8: sure.
9: Or wives going, yeah, that's my husband. So what do I do with that?
8: Yeah.
9: What do you do?
8: Well, I think you can only handle you. So even if, like with that original thing when you just said a second ago to Anne, I want to know what you're feeling. I need to understand your emotions. Well, before you can even understand her emotions, she needs to know what's going on and how to process it. So yes, that question comes up of how do I fix him? How do I get him to talk about his feelings? Of course. But the first question is, let's focus on what's happening in you and understanding you, so that if that time comes, understand how to express it even and be more sympathetic and compassionate.
10: Because that expressing part is really important too.
8: Oh, yes. Definitely.
11: Hi, friends. I'm Luke Middendorf, president of Family Life, and I'm glad you're here for Family Life today. 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Thank you.
9: Okay, I guess we got to go back and say, okay, what's your story?
8: How did we get started in this? Yeah. I've always been somebody who's been very emotional. The official, I guess, term is a highly sensitive person, HSP, if you've heard of that term before, but had no idea what to do with it. I was always just very driven, very performance, very perfectionistic, that kind of stuff. So I don't got time to deal with the other things. And that worked for me for a really long time until I noticed when I got married, like, you know, there's tension that builds and things are overall fine, but then there's these little things that keep building, things that don't get resolved, things that can't change. Like, my husband was traveling a ton and I had a lot of young kids by myself and all this pressure on me. That all came to a head in 2017 when I suddenly started getting a really bad headache out of nowhere. And I don't have headaches. I was about to go on a missions trip down to Mexico. Went down there and it got really, really bad to the point where I had to go to the leader and say, this is, you know, I need to have somebody else help me find some medicine or something, but nothing was helping it. And so finally about 2 a.m. one morning, it was the second night there, I went outside into the desert and I heard that voice of God to say, you need to go home and you need to go home right now.
10: Wow.
8: God, I'm leading a Bible study. Like, we have already short staffed. Like, this is not possible. Next morning, I went back to the leader and I said, I think I need to go home. And he's like, okay, no problem, right? So they drove me to the border. My husband picks me up. It was a Saturday, thankfully, because when you have a headache and it's a Saturday, you pretty much go to the ER.
10: Right.
8: That's the only thing you can do. So I got to the ER and they took scans and did all this stuff and said, you're having a vertebral artery dissection. How are you even standing here? We don't even know how you are walking around. We need to send you to a specialty hospital. Like, I was like, what are you talking about? They kept asking me, were you doing bungee jumping? What were you doing in Mexico? And I was like, I'm on a mission trip. I'm a mom, you know, like nothing. But they said, the injuries that we see in your neck right now are on par with someone in an accident or someone who had been doing bungee jumping and they had their neck snap. And they're like, they kept asking me all these questions. Long story short, I ended up in the hospital for a week. A few days later, the other side had a dissection. Went back to the hospital.
9: The dissection, I didn't know until I read your book.
8: Yeah.
9: It folds in.
8: Yeah. So an aneurysm is a vessel that would expand outward. A dissection is where the vessel collapses inside of itself and like the inner lining separates from the outer lining. Blood clots start to form. The vertebral arteries are in your neck. And so there was some blood clots that were forming. I did have a few mini strokes while I was there in the hospital. So I spent the next 9 months on my back. I could not do anything. I had everything taken away from me.
9: And
8: everything.
9: Four kids.
8: We were homeschooling at the time. My husband was out of work at the time. We'd been out of work for 15 months. But it was a God thing because I could not get out of bed. I could not feed myself. I had to have injections 5 times a day to keep my blood thin. Like all of these things. If I didn't have my husband there, he completely had to take over everything. So interestingly, you know, as soon as I started getting better, that's when the job offer finally came through. So, you know, God works.
10: But I'm thinking of you too, Alicia, because I'm a doer.
8: Yeah.
10: I'm a go-getter. And so are you.
8: Yeah.
10: And here you are on your back. You can't even be a mom.
8: No.
10: Really.
8: I couldn't do anything. And that is a very sobering place to be.
9: Yeah.
8: When God takes everything away, you have nothing but just the aloneness with the Lord. And it was just like, you need to change. Like, I'm going to give you a second chance here, but it's not hacks. It's not like, oh, I just need to sleep a little bit more. Mm. Because people have been telling me for years, I was sleeping 4 hours a night for probably about 15 years.
10: Wait, what?
8: Yeah, I went to bed at 12:30 and woke up at 4:30.
10: Why?
8: Because I had so much to do, quote unquote. That was how I felt like I was at least able to do something in my life, is just get stuff done. So that just had built up. So it was more than just like, oh, you need to sleep. It was like, what is keeping you stuck in this pattern where all that you are doing is just to perform, to please. There's something in there. And so as I began investigating that, learning more about that, learning about the science, especially how the mind works, I ended up becoming certified as a neuro coach, understanding how that works and how to help others. I realized I'd been working with women up to that point already, but there was this shift now where I said, how many other people have these inner thoughts that are driving them where they know truth? They know that God loves them. They know that they're enough in Christ. But why are they still, and I'm including me in the they, why are they still not living from that? Why are they still living in this emptiness and feeling not enough?
10: I used to say that all the time. Yeah. Even going to seminary, I felt like I knew all the right answers.
8: Right.
10: I know what the Bible says about identity, how much he loves me, how he's with me. I couldn't get that head knowledge to get down into my heart.
8: Exactly.
9: Okay, you got to answer the question. I mean, everybody's asking, okay, why? Because that is everybody's journey.
8: Isn't that so cool? So I began understanding how the brain works. So to make it very simple, if we think of the brain as the subconscious part of our brain, we'll call it that, and the logical prefrontal cortex. So in the subconscious part of our brain, there are these patterns that we've developed. And these patterns and habits are very helpful. Like it helps us know how to pick up a glass, knows how to use a fork, because our brain has learned how to do that. And it's like running a little computer program every time we do that. But around the ages of 9 to 11, the brain starts creating those same patterns around identity, specifically around love, worth, and enough. So without us even realizing it, we're starting to see, what is happening in my life that makes me feel loved? What is happening in my life to make me feel worthy? Well, if you live in a place where maybe your looks have made you feel worthy, or somebody told you that if you got good grades, so those patterns start to be developed. And the brain just says, when you're in that stimulus where I need to feel loved, oh, well, this works. So you just do it. So it's this almost automatic patterning. Well, maybe we get to an age where logically we go, oh, I learned this about me, about what Jesus says about me. That's not the same. So there's this battle happening.
10: Okay, I have to stop us. 9 to 11, what was going on in your life that began to kind of cement in those thoughts on identity?
9: 9 to 11, you know me with remembering my childhood. I mean, dad's gone, brother died, little brother.
8: Wow.
9: Just mom and I.
10: I mean, but that was before, but 9 through 11, I'm thinking like, this is when you just go off in sports.
9: Yeah, I was just going to say sports and music. Yeah, music started at 8, saw the Beatles movie and boom, that was it. But sports and music were my ticket to be loved and enough.
8: Yeah.
9: And approved,
10: Okay, I want to hear yours too, Alicia, because mine, I was 11 and I had become the MVP of my gymnastics team, but it's also when I was that age, when I came home with some medals, and some of our listeners have heard this, I had done the best I had ever done on this huge regional statewide gymnastics meet, and I had everything set out on display. I'm the youngest of four.
8: Wow.
10: And I said, my dad came home and I was in bed and I told my mom, have him wake me up when he sees all this, because we're such a sports family, performance family.
8: Yeah.
10: And my brother, oldest brother, came in at the time too, and he was older, in his 20s. Mm-hmm. And they said to me, I had a third in the all around, or a fourth. Mm-hmm. They said, we are the Barons. We are the best.
8: What?
10: Don't come home unless you have a first place. And so, I mean, think about 11 years old.
8: Yeah.
10: We just don't try our best.
8: No.
10: We have to be the best. Wow. And their hearts were good. Like, I had a great family, but, and they're thinking this is going to motivate her.
8: Exactly.
10: But I'm thinking neurologically, what happened that day? And it
9: so that gets sort of cemented in.
10: Okay, what about you, Alicia?
8: So me, to be fair, it's probably, it could go 9 to 13, even extend a little further, but still the same range. I think I learned from very early on that grades mattered. And my sister, who is an amazing woman, like, she and I are super close, so I can say this to her now, but she was always the cute, funny one who got all the attention, and I was the smart, serious, work hard one. So I kind of realized this is my role. I get really good grades and I get attention. And also about that time, interestingly, when you're talking about just events in life, because I'd never really thought about this before, but there was a girl, it was like third, fourth, fifth grade. There was a girl who was my best friend who out of nowhere, I just didn't even see it. She just said, I'm not your friend anymore. I don't like you. And she turned all of my friends against me.
10: That's pretty typical for girl life.
8: Yeah.
10: Too.
8: So I remember feeling so betrayed and like out of left field. And I know like that is one of the deepest fears that I have is that somebody will just kind of blindside me.
10: Like betray you or blindside you
8: with that information. And so I think, looking back on that, that really has been something I've had to work through.
10: I think this would be an interesting conversation with a spouse.
8: Yeah.
10: If those 9 to 13.
8: Yes.
10: What were some of the core things that you remember that maybe have shaped your fears or identity?
8: It's a powerful conversation.
10: Even for teenagers, that'd be really
9: interesting. Well, then what do you do with it?
8: Mm.
9: You know, because I'm like, okay, yeah.
10: Yeah, you started going into that, so help us.
9: I want to be a performer's guy, okay.
8: Yeah,
9: so.
8: That's such a great question. Because I don't think you have to get rid of the performance or the excellence or living in that way.
10: But the lie
8: that's developed, the lie that this is all that I am. So as part of this training, I have learned how to do a technique called brain priming. So we go back to where did this come from? What are the specific words that are being said? It's not a 2-second kind of conversation. It takes some time to figure out what that is. We can identify when these incidences occurred, why it makes sense. And this whole process actually is kind of where the ADD model, which I know we're going to talk about, where that came from, because it's acknowledging why it makes sense that you went through that and why you felt that way. Discerning what is the lie? What is the lie and what is the truth in that? Mm. And then deciding what are we going to do with that? So we create a script, a brain priming script. The great news about the brain is that because it is neuroplastic, it can change. Our brains are not the same they were 6 months ago. We're always getting new neurons. We get 1,200 new neurons every day. Mm. Because of that, we can change these patterns. God is, which to me is like the most beautiful example of that verse in Lamentation that says his mercies are new every morning. Mm. We have a chance to rework these things. So the brain priming process is to take this script of things that I help as a person trying to do this, I help them create what this is, understanding what are the things that you need to hear from God to help that heal.
10: Mm.
8: Like for me, it might have been about betrayal, like we talked about, being enough. I don't have to excel in sports to be enough. I can excel in sports, but I don't have to do that to be worthy. So reworking on that. And then the science shows us that it's not 30 days to change a habit. It's actually 61 to 64 days.
10: Mm.
8: So what happens after 30 days is that if you think of a neural network as a highway. So it's like the highway is being dismantled. Every time we have a thought, it's being strengthened. So it's being built up. If we decide to not have that thought anymore and we have a different thought, the brain says, oh, we're building something new. Okay, we'll start pulling off this old one and building this other one over here. About 30 days, 50% of the time it's choosing the old highway and 50% of the time it's choosing the new highway.
10: That's fascinating that our brains can do that.
8: We feel like we're making change, but the fact is 50% of the time you still got the old highway going.
10: Yeah.
8: So we have to go all the way to 60 to 64 where that old highway is gone and the new one comes. And I love taking people through this process because the stuff that starts to change in them, it's such a subtle thing. I don't tell them, like at certain points of the process, you see certain things happening, but suddenly they'll start seeing themselves, oh, wow, I was not afraid to stand up to her and just, like, it was a second nature to not have that conversation. Or, it's okay if I lost that game, you know, I'm fine.
10: It reminds me of Romans 12:2.
8: Yes.
10: Which says, don't be conformed to this world, but be transformed by the renewing of our minds.
8: Yes.
10: I mean, it's exactly what's happening.
8: Amen.
10: You're being transformed by creating this new neural pathway.
8: Exactly. Yeah.
10: And God can help. I mean, we have the Holy Spirit in us who can help us. That happened in our marriage where I was in that rut of constantly thinking about how Dave was doing things wrong.
8: Exactly.
10: It took me a while, which makes sense with this, the whole how long it takes
9: it
10: to change a habit.
9: More than 60,
10: it was like 60 years,
9: days.
10: Probably years.
8: Well, but think about it. Why did it take longer or why does it take longer for us? Because for you, there was that conflict happening of, I want to think differently.
10: Yeah.
8: I want to talk differently about him, but
9: yeah.
8: This is still happening.
10: Yeah.
8: So it's like this ongoing tension.
10: Right.
8: Both are being built, so to speak, at the same time.
10: Yeah.
9: So how did it work for you? I mean, are you still like back in the bed at night? I mean, you're 9 months. I mean,
8: that was
9: crazy
8: awful.
9: To understand. Was that a life-changing, like, future? Not physically, but, you know, emotionally, vocationally, everything.
8: Oh, yeah. So everything changed for me in terms of what I felt God calling me to focus on. Mm. Before, I had been writing and talking to women about homeschooling and marriage and family, things like that, which there's nothing wrong with that. He just had shifted now. Wow, there is this whole need for amazing Christian women who love Jesus, gone to every Bible study, know all the things, but are still crippled because they're stuck in these patterns. How can we help them find freedom? And I know that process of renewal I had to go through. And sometimes even when I start seeing some of these patterns start to build up again, it's like, thankfully God has given me the ability to notice now and the tools to say, mm-mm, we're not dealing with that and we're not going back. So it's definitely been a life change for me and given me the freedom and the confidence, I guess, to not be afraid.
9: I mean, what was your lie that you identified?
8: I think the biggest one was that I have to be perfect to be loved. I have to perform to be loved. That was probably my biggest one, because I would go to sleep and only stop working when I felt, this is so crazy, when I felt like my brain could not even focus or think at all. Like when my eyes and my head started hurting so much. Have you ever gotten to that point where you've just worked yourself so far? So I would get to that point and I would not let myself stop until I got to that point, because I was like, well, then you obviously haven't worked hard enough. There's more for you to do today. I remember thinking that over and over and over.
10: Like you had to be to the point of exhaustion.
8: Yeah, because that's working hard. You just have to get it all done.
10: I think this is a super interesting conversation.
9: Of course
10: with
9: you do.
10: Alicia,
9: it's
10: Michelle.
9: About emotions.
10: I know.
9: I loved it too.
10: Did you?
9: Oh yeah. This is going to be great for guys and women.
10: Yeah. We're going to get into it more tomorrow too.
9: Yeah. Her book's called Emotional Confidence, and you can get it at familylifetoday.com and just click on the link in the show notes, and she'll be back with us tomorrow.
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14: USA Radio News, I'm Anthony Lucero. President Trump says the U.S. has held major discussions with Iran and has paused a planned military strike after requests from Middle Eastern leaders for a delay. Trump says the talks are ongoing and expressed hope that the strike could be avoided permanently as negotiations continue. Five people were killed at the Islamic Center of San Diego. That includes three adults and two suspected teenage shooters. They were found nearby with apparent self-inflicted gunshot wounds after reports of an active shooter shortly before noon north of downtown San Diego.
12: Officers were called to that location where they found a vehicle in the middle of the street with who we believe to be the shooters in this incident, both deceased.
14: Police Chief Scott Wall says the motive remains under investigation.
15: At the closing bell, the Dow Jones Industrial Average gained 150 points. The S&P 500 lost 5 points, and the NASDAQ fell 134 points. I'm Sarah Lee Kessler.
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4: In our KCIS Seattle area forecast, partly to mostly cloudy tonight, mostly cloudy tomorrow, partly to mostly sunny on Wednesday, then mostly sunny skies Thursday and Friday, and partly sunny Saturday through Memorial Day with a chance of rain on Monday. Our lows tonight, the mid-40s to lower 50s, highs tomorrow in the 60s, 60s to lower 70s Wednesday, low to mid-70s Thursday and Friday, near 70 Saturday, mid to upper 60s Sunday, and low to mid 60s on Monday.
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20: And I'm saying the choices you're making right now are shaping the man you're going to be. The choices you're making right now, even the ones that seem insignificant, from the friends you're hanging around to the words you speak to the way you treat other people, it's putting you on a path that's going to lead in any number of directions. And if you make wise choices now, it's going to put you in a place of wisdom later on in life. And just raising up the value of the decisions they make, because life is telling them, oh, you're young, you're a teenager, you can do whatever you want, it doesn't really matter. And we're trying to give the opposite message that now what you say, what you do right now, it matters so much.
21: That's Dave Willis, and he and his wife Ashley join us today on Focus on the Family with Jim Daly, and I'm John Fuller.
22: You know, John, as parents, we carry a pretty big responsibility, if not the responsibility, to help shape the next generation, our children, maybe even some of their friends that come over to the house to play ping pong or do the things that they do. And it means we have to teach our boys how to respect girls, right? And in this culture today, that's a tough task because there's very little supporting girls and women. Just think about it. You know, the whole Title IX issue and what has happened to women's sports with the trans issue and so much more. It's just, there seems to be a slow and sometimes fast degrading of women in the culture. And, you know, boys and men have a responsibility to say, no, we're going to respect girls and women. And today we're going to talk about that subject with experts who have four sons of their own.
21: Dave and Ashley Willis are conference speakers, relationship coaches, and podcast hosts. And they've been in full-time marriage ministry for about 10 years now and have four sons, as you said, Jim. Dave has a terrific book on this topic called Raising Boys Who Respect Girls, Upending Locker Room Mentality, Blind Spots, and Unintended Sexism.
22: Dave and Ashley, welcome back to Focus on the Family. Good to have you here.
10: Good to be
17: Thank
10: here.
17: Thank you, guys.
10: Thank you.
17: Oh, we love being here.
22: We didn't pay you to say that, did we?
10: Right.
22: Okay. Just want to make sure. Now, this question, this is the way to get out of the gate. Your son son Cooper once came home from school asking if girls liked it when boys sent them indecent pictures. When I first read that, I was like, what?
0: Yeah.
22: It's a different era now.
0: It's a different era.
22: I mean, that would have, when I was a boy, that never would have popped
0: up. Oh, my goodness.
22: We wouldn't even thought of that. But that's kind of the question we've got to deal with with our sons today.
0: A lot of eye-raising moments. Shocking moments that we didn't grow up with the technology that made these things possible.
22: But what did you say to him?
0: Well, we've kind of made a pact early on that we're not going to freak out in the moment, no matter what our kids ask.
22: That's the first good parenting
0: tip.
22: Don't panic.
0: Don't freak out in the moment. You can freak out with each other later, but in the moment, you got to be calm and be a safe place for them to share, because as you're a safe place for them to share, the more they're going to share. Mm-hmm. So he came home from his first day of eighth grade, and I said, how was your day? It was fine. And he asked that question. Hey, just out of curiosity, do girls really like it when boys send these like indecent pictures of themselves? And I'm like, well, why don't you unpack that for me? You know? And he said, well, on the bus, on the way home, some of the boys on the bus were taking inappropriate pictures of themselves and trying to show the other kids on the bus pictures of what they've taken and saying, girls love it when you send them pictures like this. And they were laughing about it. And Cooper said it felt so inappropriate, but it gave us an opportunity to just unpack it one step at a time. Say, buddy, listen, you're going to be exposed to a lot of things that just aren't right, aren't healthy. In this case, what those boys are doing is actually illegal. That's mm-hmm. child pornography. So to possess that or share that is illegal. But it gave us a bigger just time to talk about God's design for respecting one another and for the sacredness of sex and all these things. And he was really receptive to it. But it was a wake-up call for us of just what our kids are being exposed to.
22: Well, and the other thing too is, man, don't think because you have your kids in a Christian school or they're going to church every Sunday that they get this. Mm-hmm. I mean, it's sad, but now your other three boys coming along, you probably before the first day of eighth grade said, okay, I got to talk to you about something.
1: Right,
22: you know,
1: this
22: could happen.
0: Right, yeah.
22: I mean, that's one of the difficulties as a parent today mm-hmm. is trying to get ahead of, especially the sexual discussions, because it just, the culture reeks of sexualization. And for boys, we got to, and some girls now too.
1: Yes.
22: We got to get, you know, ahead of that to help have those discussions. So as a mama, Ashley, I mean, mm-hmm. how did you respond to that question?
1: Well, I'm going to be honest, like my first like instinct was to freak out, like literally mm-hmm. like, what are you talking about? Like I wanted to, and Dave could see
0: the
1: it,
0: like
1: Dave
0: like,
1: could
0: hey,
1: see it on my
0: down,
1: face. And
0: down.
1: He just gently grabbed my hand and was like, this is what we wanted. We wanted him to come to us, you know?
22: Yeah, but that's typical. Like, let me say, if you're that mom panicking and freaking out, that was Jean as well. Mm-hmm. I mean, this is kind of the normal thing. And the husbands at this point are going, okay, this isn't unusual for boys, you know?
0: Yeah.
22: But we got to deal with it. So yeah, continue. Sorry.
1: Yes,
22: little infomercial for moms freaking out. Okay, that's every mom I've ever known.
1: This is the truth. And so it was really not so much towards Cooper himself. It was more like, what in the world? Like, I can't believe this is going on at this age. And I just wasn't ready for it because he's our firstborn. And so this was the first time we were hearing this from one of our kids. But very quickly, with Dave's help of helping me to remember that we want him to come to us with these things, I just really wanted him to hear as a woman how that would make me feel. And I was like, I can tell you 100% that is so disrespectful. Mm. Like, that is not good. And then there's girls who feel pressured to also send pictures. And I know this from being a youth leader for years, that girls feel like, oh, that's what boys want. And they're having the same questions.
22: Yeah.
1: And then it perpetuates just this really just unhealthy and like Dave said, illegal correspondence between these kids. And they don't even know what to do with this.
22: So your book, Raising Boys Who Respect Girls, I mean, it's beyond just this topic. That's mm-hmm. just a wow kind of opening question.
0: Yeah,
22: so we covered that. If you want more information, get a copy of the book. Mm-hmm. But moving into more general context of teaching your boys how to respect girls, how do you go about doing that, being mindful of that as a dad, as a mom? You're both, because of the fact that you're a woman and you're a man, you're going to bring different attributes in your parenting to that. What are some of the core things we need to think about?
0: Well, as parents, if you're married, I would say realize that you're modeling for your kids what healthy behavior and interaction looks like. So dads, if you're listening, the way you treat your wife is showing your boys how they should treat women, and is showing your daughters what they should expect from men someday. And so if our example isn't the right example, then we need to take a step back and say, Lord, help me to do this. And I know for a lot of guys, that's hard because maybe we didn't have an example ourselves. Mm-hmm. And so even if you didn't have that, the way that my own father didn't have that, but he chose
20: with God's grace to break that cycle and to become that. As imperfect as all of us are and as imperfect as he was, he really modeled respect toward my mother, and mm-hmm. and I caught that, and I want to do the same for Ashley. I think it starts just in
5: it's good.
20: How we're treating each other in marriage, yes. because your kids learn a lot more by watching than they do by listening to your advice most mm-hmm. of the time.
5: It's so true.
1: They do. And one of the biggest things that I think dads can do, especially for their sons, is be very, very mindful of where their eyes go. Because having mindfulness about where your eyes linger is everything. And do not make the mistake of believing your sons don't see it, because they do. And your daughters see it too. And so we've got to get a grip on where our eyes go. I mean, we can't help, as people, men and women, seeing someone attractive walk by, but we get to choose if we keep on staring.
5: Yeah, it's so true. You know, you mentioned in the book that Jesus is a wonderful role model about how to treat women. Mm-hmm. You know, you think about the culture he was born into. It was very demeaning toward women in many ways. I mean, the Roman Empire, right? And yet Jesus came onto the scene and gave women dignity, Mary Magdalene and other women. Mm-hmm. Speak to that difference that he

0: that and how countercultural it was. And it wasn't just about women being over-sexualized, which they were, and they had that kind of exploitation. And they had so few rights. But it was also, there was a misogyny and a distrust toward women. A woman's testimony was not valid in a court of law. But when you look at Jesus taking time to intentionally pursue women, not only women of high respect in society, but women like the Samaritan woman at the well, mm-hmm. that society had forgotten and ostracized, and he's pursuing them. He's elevating their value. When Jesus would tell his parables, he intentionally made women the heroes of so many of those stories, whether it's the persistent widow and her praying or other examples in the gospel, the times that he healed them, that the friendships that he formed with women like Mary and Martha, allowing them to be even the first to see the resurrection, the first ones to experience the first ones. Yeah, the first word the resurrected Christ spoke was saying Mary's name, Mary. And she recognized him and was able to go and share what she saw. None of that is by accident. Like, Jesus is giving us a model that was so countercultural and elevates, and still to this day elevates women to the God-given sacredness that they have.
1: I think the other aspect there is Jesus's relationship with his mother, Mary.
2: Yes.
1: Ashley, as a woman, as a mom, I mean, what do you, when you read scripture in that context of Jesus lifting up women, what do you see?
2: I mean, I just see a respecter of women, and I love that. And I do think it goes against what some people are trying to spread as a narrative today about him holding women down. And I mean, probably one of my favorite stories is the woman at the well. I just love how he went against really the cultural norms of his day to go and talk to this woman and minister to her and not bring necessarily like shame on her like others had done, but to show her that she didn't have to keep living in shame. She didn't have to keep a living life this way, and that there was this living water that only he could offer her. And I just think it was just so beautiful. And I think it's important that we remember that, and that Jesus loves women, and he wants women to be respected, and he is the model that we all should follow.
1: Yeah, so good.
3: 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And we've got that book here at the ministry. 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What do the conversations sound like with your boys, given everything you just said? Because this is a big topic, and we can't protect them 24/7, but how do you process the inevitable time when guys are together and they're swaggering or they're sharing things that are degrading? How do you help your boys get ahead of that?
2: Yeah.
0: Yeah, I think we try to tell them to lead by example. And if you can't change the conversation and it's clearly going in a direction and staying in a direction that you're uncomfortable with, then to just excuse yourself from that setting. You don't have to stay there. You get to choose what rooms you're in. Mm-hmm. And it takes a lot of courage sometimes to walk away from settings, and sometimes even walk away from relationships where there's a pattern of really unhealthy behavior, because you're going to be like the people you hang out the most. The Bible talks so much about choosing the right friends, and that bad company corrupts good character. And we've got to be intentional, not in a judgmental way or an elitist way, but in a really discerning way, to choose our friends wisely, because we're going to become like they are.
2: It's so true. I remember one time one of our sons was talking about how he like had a friend come up to him, and he was like, hey, we have this list of girls, and we're like rating them based on looks and mm-hmm. this and that. And at first he thought it was funny. And I was like, rewind this back and tell me what you just said, and think about it. If you were like, there was guys and the girls were rating you, would you think that was funny? Mm-hmm. And he was like, what? He goes, well, they're not doing that. I don't think they're doing that. And he kind of started having a whole different attitude. And I was like, what makes this any different, buddy? And I'm like, it's your friends who you love. And so it's kind of shadowing the truth of what's going on here. I'm like, how is this a good thing? And he kind of backtracked from it and was like, oh, yeah, that's probably not good. And I was like, yeah, because you're not only is it mean to these girls, but you're also minimizing them to just bodies. Mm-hmm. And all these kind of things inevitably get out, and somebody's going to get hurt. And I'm like, do you want to be associated with this? Do you mm-hmm. want to really be part of this? And the more he thought about it, the more he was like, yeah, I don't want to be part of that. Because he's like, that's really terrible. I would never want someone to do that to me. And I think sometimes when we do get into these, you know, quote unquote locker room settings, I think that guys, and I'm sure girls can do this too in our own way, but I think guys forget that these are real women who have, you know, souls and have hearts.

0: and minds that can be so hurt.
1: Yeah.
0: And they just sometimes when they're together can forget about that. And so we try to remind our kids of that.
1: Yeah, you're developing empathy.
0: Yes.
1: Which is a good thing.
0: Yes.
2: Yeah. Dave, you made reference to kind of an older generation and how men used to care for and respect women. And we're missing that mark pretty wildly, it seems, in the general culture. How do you bring forward people like your grandfather, I think it was, that you wrote about in the book and say, this is the kind of person to emulate?
3: Yeah, absolutely. I'm thankful to have some great examples in my own life from that. But I also want to just acknowledge that it's a complicated time for young men to know how to show respect to women. Because on one hand, when you try to show chivalry, there are certain women that might be offended by that, to say, well, I don't need your help. I don't need you to hold the door open for me. And a young man's just being polite and he's thinking, wow, I feel like I can't win here. And so I think it's still the right thing to do, to serve and to help people. But when we do it, however we're doing it, we try to do it the way that Jesus said to do it, which is the golden rule. Treat other people the way that you'd want to be treated. And I think that goes for how we treat other men and how we treat women as well. But even in these confusing times, even when trying to be, you know, chivalrous, trying to embody some of those positive masculine traits that God gave us can get you some backlash sometimes, I still think that it's the right thing to do. And if criticism comes for that, to say, look, I didn't mean to offend you. This is how I was raised. I was just trying to be polite and to show deference and kindness in those situations, which usually diffuses the situation. And just know there's a lot of anger out in the world right now, and a lot of it is because we've misunderstood so much of these issues.
1: Boy, it's so true. In your book, Raising Boys Who Respect Girls, you mentioned 7 lessons that turn boys into men. I sent those to my 2 sons this morning early, like 6 a.m. Mm-hmm. I don't think they were up quite yet, but I did just check my phone. They hearted it back to me.
3: Oh, there we go.
0: Oh,
3: yeah.
1: So I think they thought those were right on. Let's hit that and we'll dig into a couple. One, have the courage to fight for what's right. Boy, do we need people. Mm-hmm. Men, yes, but everybody pulling for what's right. Seek responsibility instead of running from it. That'll resonate with the guys. I think boys and young men want that challenge.
3: Yeah,
1: yeah. And they don't get that challenge in today's modern culture. You know, I want to be somebody who is choosing what is right and being responsible for my decisions. Third, work hard at whatever you do. And when you have a family, work hard to provide. Boy, there's a big one. That is an antiquated idea, but I think it's a good one. 4, show patience and restraint. You know, Trent, who is my oldest son, big guy, 6'7", weightlifter. He says, you know, Dad, when it says in the Bible to be meek, you know what that actually means in the Greek? What? To be ready, but to choose restraint.
3: Mm. That's good.
1: Yeah, he's ready. Let me tell you.
0: Right, right.
1: And I'm so glad he's choosing restraint.
3: I am too. I'm glad he's on our side.
1: But that's the point. Patience and restraint. That's manhood. Mm-hmm. Next, you said respect your wife before you meet her by keeping yourself from sexual sin. Respect your wife after you're married by remaining faithful. Boy, that's so good. Next, keep your word. Next, trust God and let his word be the roadmap of your life. I mean, those 7 wow. are really solid. Did you write that?
3: I wrote that.
1: Ashley, did you write that?
0: It was definitely Dave, and I love those. Yes. Yeah.
1: Do they resonate
0: callings.
1: For you as
0: Absolutely.
1: A woman?
0: Absolutely, yes. And I mean, when I hear that as a woman, you know, that makes me just feel so good about the future of men if we're raising men in that way. And it also, as a mom of men, I really want to instill those things in them alongside Dave. And I know it's a high calling. And again, as parents, we can blow it so easily. There's times we just don't get it right. I mean, because we're imperfect. But I think when we're aiming for those things and teaching our boys those things and modeling those things ourselves, because even as women, we can model many of those things. I think that, you know, more is really caught than taught. And I think in those moments when we don't get it right, being that open, safe place to talk about it,
1: yeah,
0: that goes a long way too.
1: Absolutely. You know, you have your boys, you have a little gap between number 2 and number 3 and 4. So what are the ages?
0: So right now they are 10, 13, 18 and 20. So 2 in college and then 2 in school.
1: Yeah, that's so good. So, I mean, you've got the gambit still and you're still.
0: Yes.
1: And I think the big issue here is for the parents, but let's say the dads that feel like they have blown it, they haven't set the right example. You can still come back and set that record straight. In the book, in fact, you're talking about you start this stuff at preschool. start to talk about these things really early. But I'm thinking, you know, we sometimes need that punch list. I mean, guys, we're thinking about everything. Okay, they got to be taught how to respect women and girls, and then we got to help them respect the Word of God, and you're thinking of devotions, and I mean, that list can get a little overwhelming for the guy who wants to come home from work and just plop down, watch the news maybe, or just chill out. So how do we get out of that lazy zone, if I could be bold enough, and say we have to be engaged? Maybe take a 10-minute break or whatever, but you got to engage those kids, and it starts early.
3: It does start early. And yeah, we need rest too. So yeah, I'm not beating up on somebody that needs to chill. The older I get, the more chill time I acquire.
1: Amen, brother.
0: Yeah, that is the truth.
3: Like our last kid, I feel wiser and more patient with him. In other ways, I feel so much more tired than I was.
1: True.
3: He just gets away with more. You got to be engaged. You just have to be present, right? Connecting with them in their world, and then just looking for teaching opportunities along the way. That's really what's going to resonate with them.
1: Yeah. You know, you had an example in the book of your youngest son playing basketball, and it was, I don't know the number of guys, but there was also a girl on the team, and he had a little encounter with her. What happened, and how did you help straighten that out?
3: Yeah. He got mad when she didn't pass him the ball or something, and he said, well, you shouldn't even be here. You're a girl. And we like really had a huddle, and she's such a
1: great... And this they is were like 8-year-old basketball,
3: yeah, seven,
1: right?
3: Eight, you know.
1: It's amazing
3: and
1: they
3: it really
1: were moving
3: hurt her feelings.
1: In the court.
3: I mean, she already, I'm sure, felt, being the only girl, felt a little bit out of place, but she was such a great player, a hard worker, just brought such life and spirit to the whole team. And we, you know, we huddled up and talked about respecting each other, the value every person has. Everybody's part of this team. We all belong on this team. And you know, we talked about it that. And I afterwards, of course, had that parenting moment to say, buddy, listen, that was disrespectful to single her out, to make her feel bad. And she works so hard. She's doing so much. And to make her feel like she doesn't belong on this team. Imagine if someone did that to you. And we really had it. So I made sure he apologized to her the next practice and all of that.
1: Did it resonate for him?
3: I think it did. Yes. I think it was a good teaching moment. And they were friends by the end of the season, mm-hmm. which was really, really important.
1: You know, one of the mistakes I think we make as parents is, it's no big deal. Just look the other way. But these are great moments to be able to say, let's think about what happened there. Mm-hmm. And tell me what you're feeling and why you did it. And right. But just, you know, to use those moments for teaching time.
3: Yeah.
1: And hopefully, again, develop that empathy for, do you really know the power of what you said and how that would affect her?
0: Right.
1: You know, to alienate her, to carve her off and separate her from the team.
3: I think he was probably insecure. Mm-hmm. She was taller than him. And I think that's what I think it was coming down to.
1: That's typical at 8 years old.
3: Yeah, at 8 years old, he was like feeling a little bit insecure, but right. no excuse.
0: Exactly.
1: As your sons grew older, your two older sons now that are 20 and
0: 18.
1: Mm-hmm. So, I mean, you've gone through those teen years. Mm-hmm. Those discussions change. You know, it goes from like the 8-year-old co-player, but now you're talking about, junior in high school, and some of that gets a lot more serious. Mm-hmm. How does that conversation change with older young men?
0: Well, I know for us, the conversations look different once they started dating. You know, I remember our second son, when he started dating someone, it was about like, okay, here's what you do on a date to show respect to your date, and some of those chivalrous things. And just also in conversation, I talked a lot to our son about, you know, be sure that you don't go and talk, you know, disrespectfully about her, just like anyone else, but don't talk disrespectfully about her to your friends. Like she's a bad kisser or whatever, you know what I'm saying? Because I remember one of our sons overheard this girl that he was interested in. He was like really interested in her, but he overheard her and another girl talking badly about this guy that one of them had dated and how he wasn't a good kisser or something to that effect. And it made him not want to date her because he was like, I don't want to, he goes, she could talk that way about me and say something embarrassing. And so in the same way, we try to tell our boys, you know, be careful about how you talk about your girlfriend, your relationship, and just always come from a place of kindness and respect.
1: Yeah, that is so good. So right here at the end, for the parents that really are going, wow, we've really blown it. What's one thing they can do to say, okay, let's help our 14, 15-year-old get a little reorientation around respect for girls?
3: Well, I think it, like with most things in parenting and life, it comes down to intentionality. Like I want to be intentional about this. Maybe admit I've kind of gotten on autopilot with this and this is too big a deal to be on autopilot. So I want to have these conversations. They'll lean in if in those conversations you talk about mistakes you've made in your own past, which I know is super scary for parents. But our authority as parents doesn't come from having lived perfect lives. It comes from being authentic and honest and real and saying, you know, this, and I've made plenty of mistakes, and I've tried to, as our boys got older, talk about, you know, pornography and how that wrecked me, and trying to prevent them from making those same mistakes and other mistakes that I've made. I try to be honest about that. And I come back to this principle. I say, never trade temporary pleasure for permanent regret. I said, there are going to be so many times in your life, in different scenarios, where you might in a moment do something because you think it's going to feel good in the moment to do this thing. And that one moment of pleasure could lead to regret that just stays. Now, because of God's grace, you know, God wipes away every sin. Jesus paid for it on the cross. But even with the forgiveness and grace that God gives, there's still some baggage that we can carry because of our decisions. And I want to prevent them from carrying unnecessary baggage. And I'm saying the choices you're making right now are shaping the man you're going to be. The choices you're making right now, even the ones that seem insignificant, from the friends you're hanging around to the words you speak to the way you treat other people, it's putting you on a path that's going to lead in any number of directions. And if you make wise choices now, it's going to put you in a place of wisdom later on in life. And just raising up the value of the decisions they make, because life is telling them, oh, you're young, you're a teenager, you do whatever you want, it doesn't really matter. And we're trying to give the opposite message, that now what you say, what you do right now, it matters so much.
1: It shapes who you are.
3: Yeah, exactly.
1: You know, this has been great. What a good reminder of some of the tasks we have as parents. And that is a big one, to help our sons particularly learn how to respect women and girls. And I think it's a great reminder of something we need to do. Let me turn to you, the listener. Focus on the Family is here for you. We want you to have a rewarding and God-honoring relationship with your son. And when that's in place, concepts like respect come much easier. We have lots of great resources to help. You can take our parenting assessment. It's free, it's online, and it's quick. It helps you to better understand those things you do well and those things that might need a little work. Another solid place to start is Dave's book, Raising Boys Who Respect Girls, Upending Locker Room Mentality, Blind Spots, and Unintended Sexism. 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
11: There is a plant, the Chinese bamboo, that is a powerful lesson to us all. You plant the seed and care for it every day, but the first year, nothing sprouts. The second year, same thing. Still no plant. Finally, believe it or not, after 7 years, the plant finally sprouts. And get this, in the seventh year, it grows 70 feet tall in 1 year. The lesson here? 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I'm Jerry Stewart, and that was One Moment in America.
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14: 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I'm John Avery Whittaker, but you can call me Whit. 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
5: Windows down, 10 more to go. Oh, I guess they can wait until after lunch. Tuna fish sandwich, here I come.
4: Can't believe it. Just can't believe it.
5: Yeah, watch the bucket. Watch the...
4: Oh.
5: Bucket. Kids never watch the bucket.
4: I'm sorry, Mr. Walton.
5: No, that's all right. It's all right. It's just soapy water.
4: Whoa.
5: Spilled all over my new work shoes. You're Erica, aren't you?
4: Yes, sir. How'd you know?
5: Oh, you don't remember?
4: Remember what?
5: Last week at Wit's End, you knocked over my bucket there, too. My squeegee whacked me right between the eyes.
4: Oh, yeah.
5: Yeah.
4: That was Haley's fault, too.
5: Haley?
4: My little sister. She took the last piece of pie I was saving for myself.
5: At Wit's End?
4: No, today.
5: Oh.
4: She switched lunches on me.
5: And that caused you to knock over my bucket?
4: Yeah. I'm so mad at her, I wasn't watching where I was going.
5: Uh-huh. Well, here's my piece of pie. Now you don't have to be mad at her anymore, and I can stop refilling buckets.
4: No, thanks. I'm not hungry anymore. I'm too mad.
5: Well, it's just a piece of pie.
4: No, it's just the tip of the iceberg. Haley's a royal pain. She's always sneaking around, pulling bad tricks, doing rotten things to me. Sometimes I really hate her. Guess I shouldn't say that.
5: You want to take it back?
4: No. You probably think I'm awful for saying it, though, huh?
5: Yeah, it's a rotten thing to say, and you shouldn't have said it, but you're no more awful than anybody else who's ever said it.
4: Anybody else?
5: Well, you think you're the only one who's ever said that about their sister? Well, chances are you'll change your mind one of these days, just like Esau did.
4: Esau?
5: Esau, you know, Esau and his brother Jacob.
4: Jacob Farnsworth has a brother named Esau?
5: No, not Jacob Farnsworth. Jacob in the Bible. You mean to tell me you've never heard the story of Jacob and Esau?
4: Will I get in trouble if I say no?
5: No.
4: No.
5: Then they wonder why society's going down the tubes. All right, I see I'm going to have to educate you. Turn that bucket all the way over and have a seat.
4: Okay.
5: All right, now. Esau and Jacob were twins. You think you and Haley had problems. These boys had problems. They lived long before Moses. You do know who Moses was?
4: The Ten Commandments?
5: Well, that's something. Anyway, Esau and Jacob's problems were so big, they started before they were born.
4: Before they were born?
5: Yeah. You see, their parents' names were Isaac and Rebekah, and they couldn't have children for a long time, so when Rebekah found out she was pregnant, they were very excited. Well, at least they were at first.
4: Oh, Isaac. Isaac, wake up.
6: Rebekah, what is it?
4: The baby. Wait a minute. Baby? You said they were twins.
5: This was long before modern medicine. She had no way of knowing that. Not yet.
4: What do you mean? How'd she find out?
5: Listen to the story. Kids want to know the ending before the beginning. Now, she was having problems with...
4: The baby.
6: Is it your time?
4: Oh, no. No, not for 2 more months. But the baby keeps kicking. Oh.
6: It must be a boy. A strong boy.
4: Then he's about to kick me to pieces. Oh, I don't think I can take much more.
6: What can I do?
4: Oh, have one of the servants make me some tea. Maybe it'll help.
6: Yes, yes, my love. And don't worry. This is just as it should be. Median, wake up. The mistress needs some tea.
4: Oh, Lord God. I can't bear it. If all is well, then why do I feel this way? Why? Oh.
5: Well, later on that night, the Lord himself told her why in a dream.
7: Rebekah. Rebekah.
4: What? Who is it?
7: I am the Lord, the God of Abraham and Isaac.
4: My Lord!
7: Two nations struggle in your womb. Two people shall be separated from your body. One will be stronger than the other, and the older shall serve the younger.
4: Wait a minute. And the older shall serve the younger?
3: That's right.
4: I don't think I'm gonna like this story.
3: Why?
4: Because I'm the oldest, that's why.
3: Then you should listen to what he did so you don't make the same mistakes.
4: I was afraid you were going to say that.
3: Okay, if I continue now.
4: Yeah, go ahead.
3: Thank you. Well, soon it was Rebecca's time, and just like God said, she gave birth to twins.
8: Master Isaac, come in.
6: Rebecca, are you all right?
9: Yes, my love. Come and see your sons.
6: My sons!
9: Here is your firstborn.
6: Look at all the red hair. His body's nearly covered with it.
9: He's very hairy.
6: That's what we'll name him.
4: They named him Harry?
3: No, they named him Esau. It means hairy.
9: Oh. What of your other son, Isaac?
6: He's as bald as his brother is hairy.
9: Well, he may not have his brother's ruddy complexion, but he's beautiful. And he was born with his hand grabbing Esau's heel.
6: Really? Well, then his name shall be Jacob.
4: Does that mean heel?
3: Or grabber, it's not exactly clear.
4: Oh.
3: Esau was his father's favorite.
6: My strong son.
3: While Jacob captured Rebekah's heart.
9: My darling boy.
3: Isaac was about, 60 years old when they were born, and...
4: 60? I guess he wasn't real big on tossing the old football around in the backyard, huh?
3: Well, no, but as they grew, he did teach the boys to hunt. Esau took to it right away and soon became a skilled outdoorsman.
4: What about Jacob?
3: Well, he was the quiet sort who liked to stay at home.
4: They really were different.
3: Yeah, and those differences led to the first really bad incident between them. It started when Esau came back from hunting one day, cold, tired, and very hungry.
6: Home at last. Ooh, what is that smell? It's delicious.
10: Esau, you're back. How was the hunt?
6: Uneventful. Well, what are you cooking, Jacob?
10: Meat stew. You did a fine job on it, if I do say so myself. I couldn't eat another bite.
6: It smells wonderful.
10: Oh, that's right. You've been out all day. You must be very hungry.
6: Starved. Give me some stew.
10: I don't think so.
6: What?
10: You can't have any.
6: Why not?
10: Because it's my stew, and I don't want you to have any of it. If you want stew, make some of your own.
6: But I told you the hunting was bad today. I don't have anything to make stew with.
10: That is a problem, isn't it?
6: Jacob, please. If I don't get something to eat, I'll die of starvation. I'm begging you, please give me some stew.
10: What will you give me in return?
6: You would bargain with your starving brother?
10: If you want some stew.
6: Oh, all right. I will give you my new bow.
10: What would I need with a bow?
6: Then.
10: I already have several knives.
6: I've hunted for you for a whole week. A month.
10: Mm-mm.
6: A year.
10: No, I'm afraid that just isn't good enough.
6: What do you want?
10: Oh, nothing really. Just a trifle. You'll never even miss it.
6: What?
10: I want your birthright.
4: His what?
3: His birthright.
4: What's that?
3: Oh, well, Isaac was very rich, you see, and as the oldest, Esau was entitled to a double share of his father's wealth as an inheritance.
4: Wow, easy money.
3: Well, not exactly. He had to wait until Isaac died before he'd get it. And when that happened, he'd also become head of the family.
4: Still sounds like a sweet deal to me.
3: Well, Jacob thought so, too, which is why he wanted it.
4: So did Esau give it to him?
6: Birthright? You want my birthright?
10: For the stew, yes.
6: You're crazy!
10: Well, it was just a thought. Looks like the dogs will eat well tonight.
6: Wait!
10: Yes?
6: It's more than a man can stand. I mean, what good is a birthright if I'm dead from hunger?
10: Then you agree?
6: Yes!
10: Swear it before God.
6: Oh, I vow before God that my birthright...
10: And all that goes with it...
6: And all that goes with it is now yours.
10: Thank you. And the stew is now yours. Easy now. That just cost you a great deal. It should be savored.
6: Oh, you think you're smart, don't you? Well, it doesn't matter. I'll have my own family soon. And there's wealth to be made in the world. And I still get the blessing of the firstborn. That's something you can't take away from me. Who cares about your birthright?
4: Who cares? He gave away wealth and power for a little bit of soup. What was he, nuts?
3: Well, it might seem that way, but the Bible puts it differently. It says Esau despised his birthright.
4: What does that mean?
3: Well, he didn't have much respect for his family. And he made it even more clear when he went out and married two women his parents didn't approve of.
4: Two women? I thought that was illegal.
3: Well, it is now, but it wasn't back then.
4: Wow.
3: But that was nothing compared to what happened next. One of the worst acts of treachery and cheating in the Bible. And this time it involved the whole family.
4: All right. Now we're getting to the really juicy stuff.
3: Yeah?
4: What happened?
3: You remember I told you that Isaac was 60 years old when his sons were born? Well, Esau got married at the age of 40.
4: That'd make Isaac 100.
3: Right, and he was nearly blind. He knew he was going to die soon, so one day he called for Esau.
11: Father, it's Esau. You sent for me?
12: Yes. Yes, my son. Sit next to me for a moment. And give me your hand.
11: I'm here.
12: I am an old man, my son, and expect to die most any day now.
11: Father, you have many years left in you.
12: No, and even if it were so, I would not want them. I have lived a full life, and now I want to die.
11: Father,
12: hear an old man's last request. Go out to the fields and hunt me some venison. Prepare it the way I like, savory and good. Bring it here for me to eat, and I will give you the blessings of the firstborn. Then I shall die.
11: It shall be done, Father.
3: But what neither Isaac nor Esau knew was that someone else was listening to their conversation.
9: Midian!
13: Yes, mistress?
9: Find Jacob and tell him to come to me at once. Hurry!
13: Yes, mistress.
9: The older shall serve the younger. It shall be so.
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14: 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We always love hearing from you.
4: So Rebecca listened in on Isaac and Esau?
3: Yeah.
4: She sounds as sneaky as Jacob and Haley.
3: I told you this was one of the worst acts of treachery and cheating in the Bible.
4: Yeah. So what happened?
3: Well, Rebecca explained the situation to Jacob, along with her plan of action.
9: So Esau will get the blessing of the firstborn, Jacob, unless we act quickly.
10: Mother, I'm not sure we should.
9: You must do exactly as I tell you. Now go out to the flocks and bring me two young goats. I'll prepare your father's favorite dish from them. Then take it to him, and after he has enjoyed it, he will bless you before his death instead of Esau.
10: That will never work.
9: It will. Isaac is almost blind.
10: There's nothing wrong with his hearing. I don't sound anything like Esau.
9: Esau's voice is easily imitated.
10: But his skin isn't. Esau is hairy and rough. I'm smooth. What if Father feels my arms and neck? He'll think I'm making a fool of him and curse me instead of blessing me.
9: His curses will be on me.
10: Mother.
9: Jacob, you are my son. You will have the blessing. Now go, get the goats. Here, put these on.
10: These are Esau's best clothes.
9: Of course they are. You can't go in wearing yours. And once you're dressed, tie these onto your arms and neck.
10: What are they?
9: The hare skin of the goats. Now your skin will be just as hairy and rough as your brother's.
4: Wow. I thought Jacob was pretty sneaky about the birthright. But he's an amateur compared to his mother.
3: Yeah. After she got Jacob all dressed up, she gave him the meat, which smelled great, and some fresh baked bread. Then shoved him into the tent where his father was lying.
11: Father?
12: Esau, is that you?
11: Yes, father. It is Esau.
12: Mm-hmm. You have the venison?
13: Yes.
15: I have done as you told me. Smell. It's the food you wanted prepared just the way you like it.
12: Mmm, yes. It does smell delicious.
15: Sit up and eat. Then you can bless me with all your heart.
12: Oh. How were you able to find the venison so quickly, my son?
15: Because Jehovah, your God, put it in my path.
12: Child, come over here next to me.
15: Next to you?
12: Yes. I want to feel you to make sure you're really Esau.
15: I'm here, Father.
12: Yes, well, the hands are Esau's, but the voice is Jacob's. Are you really Esau?
15: Yes. Yes, Father. Of course.
12: Then bring me the venison, and I will eat it and bless you with all of my heart.
15: Here you are, Father.
12: Now, come and kiss me, my son.
15: Yes, Father.
12: Ah, yes. Now I know for sure the smell of my son is the good smell of the earth and fields that Jehovah has blessed. Kneel.
15: Yes, Father.
12: May God always give you plenty of rain for your crops and good harvest of grain and new wine. May many nations be your slaves. May you be the master of your brothers, and may all your relatives bow low before you. Cursed are all who curse you, and blessed are all who bless you.
4: Wow, so Jacob actually got the blessing.
3: He sure did, and not a moment too soon, because as soon as Isaac had finished and Jacob left the tent, who should come in but...
16: Father?
12: Eh?
16: I'm back with the venison. Eat, so you may give me your finest blessing.
12: Who are you?
16: Who? It's Esau, your firstborn.
12: What? It can't be. It can't.
16: What's the matter, Father? I am Esau.
12: Well, and who was that just in here with venison that I ate? And who did I just bless?
16: What? Jacob. No! No!
12: My son.
16: Can't you take it back, Father?
12: No, a blessing cannot be withdrawn.
16: But it's mine, as the firstborn!
12: Your brother has tricked me and carried away your blessing.
16: Lying cheat! He took my birthright, and now he has stolen my blessing! Oh, my Father, haven't you saved even one blessing for me?
12: I made him your master and made you and all our relatives his servants. I guaranteed him abundance of grain and wine, and what is there left to give?
16: Not one blessing left for me. Oh, my Father, bless me too, please. Please bless me.
12: Kneel. Oh, my son, yours will be no life of ease and luxury, but you shall live by using your sword. For a time, you will serve your brother, but you will finally shake loose from him and be free.
16: Oh, my Father!
12: I'm sorry, my son. That is all I have. Go now and close the tent flap. I am very tired.
16: Yes, Father. My brother has stolen everything, but he has not yet triumphed. My father will soon be dead, and I will be sad for him. Once my sadness has passed, then I will kill Jacob.
4: Kill him? Esau actually wanted to kill Jacob?
3: Well, he really hated him, just like you and Haley.
4: Well, yeah, but I don't really hate her, and I never wanted to kill her. Did Esau do it?
3: Well, he didn't get the chance, at least not right away. You see, Rebecca found out about his plans and told Jacob.
13: I knew we shouldn't have done it.
17: Now Esau will kill me.
9: No, Esau will not touch you as long as your father is alive. So you must leave here.
17: And go where?
9: To my brother Laban in Haran. Stay with him until Esau calms down. Then I will send a servant for you.
17: Haran? Do you know how far that is?
9: Please, Jacob. If Esau kills you, he must go into exile. I don't want to lose both of you in the same day. Please.
17: What about father?
9: Leave him to me.
4: So, Rebecca came through again. Pretty sneaky.
18: Maybe, but you need to understand that none of this happened by chance.
4: It didn't?
18: No, there was a greater power working here, the Lord God, as Jacob soon found out in a big way.
4: What happened?
18: Well, the journey to his uncle Laban's was long and grueling. One night, he stopped a camp near a village called Luz. He lay down to sleep using a stone for a pillow. And that night, something truly miraculous happened that changed his life for good.
19: Jacob. Jacob.
17: What?
19: What do you see?
17: A staircase leading up to heaven, with the angels of God climbing up and down it. What is this wondrous thing?
19: I am the Lord your God, the God of Abraham and Isaac.
17: My Lord and my God.
19: The ground you are lying on will belong to you and your descendants. You will become a great nation, and your descendants will be as the dust of the earth and the sands on the shore of the sea. And I will protect you and be with you always.
17: Lord. Lord. But more than a dream, God must live here. This must be the entrance to heaven.
18: Early the next morning, he sat his stone pillow upright as a memorial pillar, poured oil over it, and proclaimed it,
17: Bethel, house of God. Hear me, O Lord. If you will help and protect me on this journey, give me food and clothes, and bring me back safely to my father, then will I choose you as my God. This stone pillar shall become a place for worship, and of everything you give me, I will give you back a tenth.
18: Tenth? Ten. Oh, good grief, look at the time. Here I am sitting around jawing. I got 10 more windows to wash.
4: But wait a minute.
18: That looks like lunch is over anyway. I'd better fill this bucket.
4: But what about the rest of the story? What happens to Jacob and Haran? And what about Esau?
18: Well, it'll have to wait for some other time.
4: When?
18: I don't know. Later.
4: Today?
18: Erica.
4: Please, Mr. Walton, I have to hear the rest of the story. My whole future with my sister is at stake.
18: Hey, all right. Meet me by the flagpole after school, and I'll tell you the rest.
4: Thanks, Mr. Walton.
18: There, Wubba. You better get to class.
4: Okay. Oh, one thing more.
18: What's that?
4: Can I have that piece of pie now?
18: I don't know. Sell me your birthright for it?
4: No way.
18: Good girl. Take it.
4: Thanks.
18: You're welcome. Watch the bucket. Watch the bucket.
4: Whoa!
18: Bucket.
4: Sorry.
18: Kids never watch the bucket.

0: verse 3, David wrote, "How long will the wicked be happy, O Lord?" And if we read on to the end of the psalm, David gives us the answer. Verse 23 says, "God will pay them back for their sins." Erica will find out just how that happens when Bernard tells her the rest of the story. And you can also find out when you tune in next time. Meanwhile, if you ever want to write to us, we'd love to hear from you. 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Our production engineers were Dave Arnold and Bob Luttrell, and our executive producer, Chuck Bolte. 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
6: USA Radio News, I'm Anthony Lucero. President Trump says the U.S. has held a very big discussion with Iran and confirmed he paused a planned military strike scheduled for tomorrow after requests from Middle Eastern leaders for a delay.
7: We've had periods of time where we thought pretty much getting close to making a deal and didn't work out, but this is a little bit different.
6: Trump says talks are ongoing and the strike will be held off for a little while as the negotiations continue. Five people are dead from gunshot wounds at the Islamic Center of San Diego. That includes three adults and two suspected teenage shooters after reports of an active shooter shortly after noon north of downtown.
8: There is no further threat. Both suspects in this case are deceased. All of the kids are safe. We have three confirmed adults that are deceased at the Islamic Center.
6: Police Chief Scott Wall says the motive remains under investigation and no names have yet been released. From America's News Network, USA Radio News.
9: In our KCIS Seattle area forecast, partly to mostly cloudy tonight, mostly cloudy tomorrow, partly to mostly sunny on Wednesday, then mostly sunny skies Thursday and Friday, and partly sunny Saturday through Memorial Day with a chance of rain on Monday. Our lows tonight, the mid-40s to lower 50s, highs tomorrow in the 60s, 60s to lower 70s Wednesday, low to mid-70s Thursday and Friday, near 70 Saturday, mid to upper 60s Sunday, and low to mid 60s on Monday.
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12: Hi, this is Robert Jeffress, and I'm glad to study God's Word with you every day on this Bible teaching program. 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Like the Apostle Paul, who said in Romans 8:31, if God is for us, who can be against us? And God's Word says that we need to have the attitude of a victor, not a victim.
13: Welcome to Pathway to Victory with author and pastor Dr. Robert Jeffress. Aside from Jesus Christ, no man has overcome more challenges in his life than Joseph. Yet Joseph emerged from his trials a victor, refusing to let his circumstances drag him down and hold him back. Today on Pathway to Victory, Dr. Robert Jeffress shows us how we too can embrace a victor mindset. But first, let's take a moment to hear some important ministry updates.
12: Thanks, David, and welcome again to Pathway to Victory. I'm pleased you joined us for another message in my Courageous series. In today's study, I'm going to present survival tip number 4. I want to help you understand how to cultivate a healthy mindset so that you don't slip into a common trap. It's a temptation every Christian faces, but most of us won't admit to it. When life gets hard, when the culture turns hostile, when the pressure mounts, we start acting like victims. That's a dangerous pitfall, because a victim mentality doesn't just steal your joy. It paralyzes your progress. You can't move forward in your walk with God when you're licking your wounds. Take it from me. I've made that mistake before. The alternative is found in God's plan, to face every challenge with the boldness and determination that God intended. And that's the gist of my book called Courageous, 10 Strategies for Thriving in a Hostile World. I'm going to send you a copy when you become a new Pathway partner or make a generous one-time donation. Plus, when you respond today, I'll be sure to include a collection of Courageous encouragement cards that you can either carry with you or display in a visible place at home. Let me show you how to transform yourself from a victim mentality to a victor's mentality. At the end of the program, we'll explain how to get in touch with Pathway to Victory. But right now, let's turn our attention to 1 John chapter 5. I've titled my message, Survival Tip Number 4, Develop a Victor, Not a Victim Mindset.
4: The ship was doomed. Everybody knew it, but there was nothing they could do about it. For the past year, the Endurance had been home to the captain and the 27 crew members on a voyage from England to Antarctica. The vessel had sailed 12,000 miles and then pushed through pack ice for more than 1,000 more miles. But now it was entombed in Antarctic ice, less than 100 miles from its intended destination. The currents under the frozen sea pushed and pulled against the wooden hull, slowly crushing it. Everyone on board took what supplies they could and abandoned ship, casting their lot to the same ice that held the Endurance in its frozen grip. As they watched the sides of their ship cave in from the pressure and heard the large timbers snap, the men had become resigned to what they believed was their inevitable fate, death. But their leader had a different mindset. Optimism, he would often say, is true moral courage. And if there was one thing that was true about Ernest Shackleton, it was that he was an optimist. Although Shackleton did not succeed in his mission to cross Antarctica on foot, he did save the lives of all 27 crew members. Years later, one of the men called him the greatest leader that has ever come on God's earth, bar none. He wrote, "When you are in a hopeless situation, when there seems no way out, get on your knees and pray for a Shackleton." Ernest Shackleton realized an important truth. Our attitude is key to our survival when faced with a threatening situation. And that's what we're going to talk about. You know, Ernest Shackleton had a vocabulary that didn't have room for words like quit, give up, fail, or surrender. No, he had developed the attitude of a victor rather than a victim. Like the Apostle Paul, who said in Romans 8:31, "If God is for us, who can be against us?" That's the attitude of a victor. And today, as we continue our series, Courageous, we're looking at the 10 survival tips that allow us not only to survive, but to actually thrive in this hostile environment we are living in. And we're going to look at that fourth survival tip today. Those who are courageous learn how to develop a victor rather than a victim mindset. The Bible has a word for a victor mindset. The Bible calls it an overcomer. I want you to take your Bibles and turn to 1 John chapter 5 for just a moment. The mark of an overcomer is obedience to our Heavenly Father. Look at 1 John chapter 5. He writes these words as he senses that things are about to get more difficult for Christians. Look at what he says in verse 3. For this is the love of God, that we keep his commandments. And his commandments are not burdensome. For whatever is born of God overcomes the world. And this is the victory that has overcome the world, our faith. And who is the one who overcomes the world? But he who believes that Jesus is the Son of God. I want you to see several things about this passage. First of all, this idea of being an overcomer. An overcomer doesn't refer to a special class of super spiritual Christians that only some attain to. No, overcomers should be the norm for every Christian. And notice he says, for God's commandments are not burdensome. Don't let Satan deceive you. We're deceived so many times by the evil one into thinking, oh, God's commandments are so hard to follow. And if I follow them, oh, it's going to be such a burden. And I'm going to be robbed of any fun and any joy in life by following God's commandments. No, God's commandments are not burdensome. Keeping them is the key to experiencing eternal life, the abundant life God has planned for us. God wants you and me to develop that overcomer, that victor mindset. And one of the best models of how to do that is found in the Old Testament story.

age. And so he made him a very colored tunic. And his brothers saw that their father loved him more than all his brothers. And so they hated him and could not speak to him on friendly terms. That's the way it was for Joseph. And yet in Genesis 39, 2, it says, and the Lord was with Joseph. You find that continually throughout Joseph's life. No matter what comes his way, the Lord was with him. There's something about unloving actions from family members that cut us and cut us deeply. But it doesn't undo Joseph. Next, we see him overcoming undeserved accusations from others. Joseph was sold as a slave. He ended up in Egypt, where he was sold to a man whose name was Potiphar. You remember Potiphar was the captain of the bodyguard for Pharaoh. He had a very high position. And Joseph distinguished himself by his diligent work in Potiphar's house. Potiphar noticed it, and he promoted him to be in charge of all of Potiphar's household. Everything was under Joseph's control. The only thing off limits to Joseph was Mrs. Potiphar. Unfortunately, Mrs. Potiphar never got the memo because she didn't realize Joseph was off limits to her. And so she immediately started to seduce Joseph. Day after day, she would try to seduce him. On one occasion, she said to him, "Lie with me," which in Hebrew means "have sex with me." And remember his reply in Genesis 39, 9, "How could I do such an evil thing and sin against God?" Whew. Joseph made it out of that one. He never had to suffer that again, right? Wrong. The Bible says that Mrs. Potiphar came to Joseph day after day after day. That's how temptation comes. And finally, on one day, when all the other servants were out of the house, she was alone with Joseph. And she grabbed him by the shoulder and she said, "Lie with me." How did Joseph respond? He said, "Miss Potiphar, I sense you have some great unmet need in your life, and I'd like to pray for you right now. Can we just pray together here?" No, he knew that situation was too hot for his Hebrew hormones to handle. And so he did the most spiritual thing he could do. He ran as fast as he could in the opposite direction. In fact, he left so quickly, she was left with just a piece of his garment in her hand. And then the time of reckoning came. Mr. Potiphar came home. Notice what happened, verse 17 of Genesis 39. Then she spoke to Potiphar with these words, "The Hebrew slave whom you brought to us came into me to make sport of me. And it happened as I raised my voice and screamed that he left his garment beside me and fled outside." Now it came about when Potiphar heard the words of his wife, which she spoke to him, saying, "This is what your slave did to me," that he refused to believe his wife and believed Joseph and said, "Joseph, because you have not sinned against me or against God, I'm going to promote you to the highest position in my whole household, and half of my kingdom belongs to you." Does your Bible say that? No. When the accusation came, "This is what your slave did to me," the Bible says, and Potiphar's anger burned. In fact, it burned so hot that he ended up throwing Joseph into prison. Joseph experienced negative consequences for doing what was right, not what was wrong. And he had to overcome that unfair accusation that changed his life completely, coming from Potiphar. And that led to a third source of difficulty in his life, overcoming unfair neglect by his own friends. Joseph goes to prison. He didn't know at the time he would spend 2 full years there. But he thought probably, at least at first, "God's going to get me out of here. This is an unjust sentence. God is a God of justice. Surely he's not going to allow me to languish in this prison." And sure enough, not long after he was thrown into prison, 2 new people came to prison as well. And they both came from Pharaoh's household. One was the cupbearer and one was the baker. Remember, the cupbearer had a very prestigious job. His job was to taste the wine before the king drank it. If a

0: essence had poisoned it to kill the Pharaoh, the cupbearer was the first to know it. He was a trusted servant of Pharaoh. And the baker, well, was in charge of baking bread. So for some reason, both men had displeased Pharaoh. So they get thrown into prison. And they make friends with Joseph. And they one night had a bad dream. And they came to Joseph and they said, Joseph, we've heard that you're able to interpret dreams. Can you help us? Joseph says, sure. What's the dream? The cupbearer says, well, my dream was that I was squeezing grapes into the king's chalice, Pharaoh's chalice. What does that mean? And Joseph said, oh, that's easy. It means in 3 days you're going to be released from prison and restored to your position. The baker raises his hand and said, oh, I've got one. Can you do mine next? Interpret my dream? Joseph said, yeah, what was your dream? He said, well, my dream I had last night was there were these baskets of bread and birds came to eat the bread. Joseph frowned, said, sorry to tell you, that means in 3 days you're going to be executed. And sure enough, 3 days later, the baker was executed. The cupbearer was released from prison and sent back to Pharaoh's palace. But before he left, Joseph said to the cupbearer, I only ask that you do one thing. When you get out and you're in front of Pharaoh, don't forget me. Remind Pharaoh about me and how I've been unfairly accused. The cupbearer says, you don't have to worry about that. After all you've done for me, how could I ever forget you? I'm sure that night, Joseph began packing his belongings together because he knew by the next day he was going to be released. The next day comes and goes, no word. A week passes, nothing. A month, not a word, not even a postcard from the cupbearer. A year passes, Joseph realizes he's been forgotten, forsaken, forever. He was forgotten. He was neglected unfairly by a friend. But interestingly, 2 full years passed when on a day that began like any other day, the soldiers came, they put their key in the lock, unlocked the prison door and said, Pharaoh wants to see you today. How did that happen? Joseph thought he had been forgotten by God, forgotten by the cupbearer. But what Joseph didn't realize was God was doing something over here that Joseph couldn't even see. He was doing something in Pharaoh's heart. And he sent Pharaoh a disturbing dream, and nobody could interpret the dream. And the cupbearer remembered, there's a guy I knew in prison one time who knows how to interpret dreams. You remember the rest of the story? Pharaoh was so impressed with Joseph that he promoted him to prime minister of all of Egypt. That's how God works. Joseph was an overcomer who was able to overcome adverse circumstances instead of becoming a victim. Now, some of you might be saying, well, my story really doesn't parallel Joseph's, but I bet you've been on the receiving end of some of the problems Joseph experienced. You've been on the receiving end of unloving actions by a family member. You know what it's like to be unfairly accused by people of a wrongdoing of which you're not guilty. You know what it's like to experience undeserved neglect by people you've worked for and helped so much. How do you overcome those situations? In a word, it's through tenacity. Overcomers are people who are tenacious. How do you develop that kind of attitude of persistence? I want you to notice again from 1 John chapter 5, 3 ways that we become victors instead of victims. Number one, victors keep God's commandments. They keep God's commandments. Remember, John said, who is it that is an overcomer? It is he who believes. And who is it that believes? The one who keeps God's commandments. It didn't matter what situation Joseph was in. He was dedicated to keeping God's commandments. Remember his words to Mrs. Potiphar in Genesis 39:9. How then could I do this great evil and sin against God? Secondly, victors glorify God in their lives. They glorify God in their lives. That word glorify means to shine the spotlight on God. Victors are people who realize that we are here for one purpose, not to bring glory to ourselves, not to direct people's attention toward us, but to direct people's attention toward God. And it didn't matter where Joseph was, whether he was in the pit, whether he was in prison for 2 years, or whether he was prime minister of Egypt. In every situation, Joseph tried to bring glory to God. God recognized that in Joseph, and that's why he honored Joseph's life. Victors obey God's commandments. They glorify God with their lives. And finally, victors trust in God's purposes. Victors believe that God is always working on their behalf, even though in the darkness they can't always see what God is up to. And that's true about your life right now. You may feel like you've been forgotten by others, by God himself, forsaken, that God doesn't know where you are. He knows exactly where you are. He knows exactly what's going on in your life. Romans 8:28 says, "And we know that God causes all things to work together for good to those who love God and those who are called according to his purpose." But don't miss the next verse, Romans 8:29, "For whom God foreknew, he predestined to be conformed to the image of his son." You know, everything that's going on in your life right now with your family, with your health, with your job, with your finances, God is using all of it for his purpose in your life. And that is to make you like Jesus Christ. Somebody once asked a gifted sculptor how it was he was able to chisel a lifelike image of a lion out of a slab of marble. He said, "That's very easy. I take the slab of marble, I take the hammer and chisel, and I chisel away everything that doesn't look like a lion in that marble slab." You know, that's what God is doing in your life right now. He's taking his hammer, he's taking the chisel of difficult circumstances, and he's removing everything in your life and my life that doesn't look like Jesus Christ, so that we become like him and experience the abundant life that he experienced. That was true of Joseph. He trusted in God's purpose. Perhaps the greatest illustration of that was in the climactic verse of Joseph's story. Remember in Genesis chapter 50, Joseph is reunited with his brothers. His brothers, who years earlier had sold him into slavery and left him for dead. And when they realized Joseph was alive, they trembled in fear, knowing that the prime minister of Egypt, their brother, had the authority to put them to death. But remember his words of kindness to them, Genesis 50:20. He said to his brothers, "And as for you, you meant it for evil, but God used it for good, to bring about this present circumstance, to preserve many people alive." Joseph was honest. He said to his brothers, "What you did to me was wrong. But guess what? I serve a God who's bigger than you are." God was able to take your worst intentions and use them for good. Praise be to God. That's the attitude of a victor. A victor doesn't feel like that he's the victim of adverse circumstances and adverse people. He believes in a God who's working out his purpose in our life. Victors obey God's commandments. Victors glorify God in their lives. Victors trust in the purpose of God. Can you truly say that you're living like a victor and not a victim? Most of us struggle to stay on the winning side unless we take intentional steps. To that end, I'm urging you to get in touch today so that you can begin the journey down your pathway to victory. I've written a book to help you called Courageous: 10 Strategies for Thriving in a Hostile World. 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There's something else I want to send you. When you respond to this time-limited offer today, I'll be sure to include the exclusive collection of 10 Courageous Encouragement Cards as well. They're conveniently printed to give you an instant shot of inspiration whenever needed. 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
1: 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I'm David J. Mullins, inviting you to join us Tuesday for Survival Tip Number 5, Trust Your Training, right here on Pathway to Victory. 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The Apostle Paul sailed these waters, walked these streets, and the church was never the same.
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0: Moses said it this way in Deuteronomy 32:46, take to your heart all the words with which I'm warning you today, which you shall command your sons to observe carefully, even all the words of this law, for it is not an idle word for you. Indeed, it is your life. This word, it's not just words on a page. This word is life to us. And the goal is not to memorize verses so you can master a certain number of verses. The goal is to memorize verses so you can be mastered by those verses. So that when you come to that time in your life, when you enter that unforeseen turbulence, you can trust your training until you land safely.
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8: God wants to bring revival to our culture. And today, Pastor Greg Laurie says that plan involves you. But don't let that scare you.
9: God is not looking for ability as much as he's looking for availability. He's just looking for someone, well, like you, to say, Lord, here I am. I want to be an influence in my sphere of influence. I want to make a difference in the place you've called me to. So revival starts with us.

0: good insights from our study of Nehemiah today here on A New Beginning. Pastor Greg Laurie is presenting an encouraging message called Revival Starts Here. And there's more to come as this lesson continues. 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And then, Pastor Greg, I know you had a further word you wanted to share.
1: So as you've been listening today, maybe you've thought to yourself, man, I wish I had this relationship with God that is being talked about. Well, you can. He's only a prayer away. You see, becoming a Christian, it doesn't take years. It doesn't take months. It doesn't take weeks. It doesn't even take hours. It can happen in a moment. That's how it happened for me. I just heard the gospel, and all of a sudden, I realized this is all true. And maybe you've realized that as well. Let me ask you, would you like Jesus Christ to come into your life? Would you like him to forgive you of your sin? Would you like this relationship with God we've been talking about today? If so, why don't you just pray a simple prayer with me? Say this to God, Lord Jesus, I know that I'm a sinner, but I know that you're the Savior who died on the cross for my sin and rose again from the dead. Jesus, I turn from my sin and I choose to follow you from this moment forward as my Savior and Lord, as my God and friend. Thank you for hearing this prayer. And I ask this in Jesus' name. Amen. Hey, did you just pray that prayer? If so, I want to send you at no charge what we call a New Believer's Bible. Here's Dave to tell you more. And let me just say, congratulations. You've made the right decision.
0: Yeah, that's right. 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Well, Pastor Greg, in your new book called Am I Doing This Right, you write about friendship dying in marriage.
1: Yeah.
0: What's one simple friendship habit that you and Kathy still do together? I know it's not jigsaw puzzles.
1: Well, Kathy loves jigsaw puzzles, and yeah. I'm mystified by that.
0: Yeah.
1: Like, if you walk into a hotel lobby or someone's home,
0: yeah,
1: and there's a pieces of a puzzle at a table, she'll immediately go there and start assembling it. I'll walk right by. I could care less.
0: She's just drawn to it, huh?
1: She just likes puzzles.
0: Yeah.
1: It's a good thing. But, you know, but we have different interests, but we just spend a lot of time together, Dave. You know, every morning, obviously, we have coffee, we have breakfast together. But then as we're out and about doing what we do, we're in constant communication. We have dinner together every night. But, you know, I like to just be with my wife. She is my most valued counselor. She always has an interesting perspective on things. And so I think it's just, you know, really, what is marriage all about in the very beginning? God said it's not good that man should be alone. And so the Lord brought woman to him. So it's really about companionship, first and foremost. Yes, there's love, and yes, there's sex, and yes, there's children, and all the beautiful things that come as a part of that marriage. But the thing that really is at the very basis of it is friendship. And friends love each other, and friends like to be around each other. And I've heard that the number one reason people get divorced is deficient communication. So when there's a communication breakdown, it affects everything in the marriage. So I would just say, spend time together, take walks together, explore things together, take an interest in what she wants. Girls, take an interest in what your husband wants. And you know, the best thing you can do for your family is have a strong marriage. Mm. You know, sometimes, strangely, even in a family, the children can become more important than the spouse. And you say, no, it's all about the children. Actually, It starts with the man and wife. The best thing you can do for your kids is to love their mother or love their father. That gives them a sense of security, because I know kids that are adults who had their parents divorced later in life, and it affects them even as adults. It's just something wonderful for the kid to know, even if they're an adult kid now and even have their own family, they just know mom and dad are together and they're having dinner at home right now. And that's sort of like your foundation that you built your life on, your family foundation. So don't let anything undermine that for the sake of your children and your grandchildren. Put your spouse first, keep your marriage strong, and then you'll be a better mother and a better father, as well as a better husband or a better wife. These are simple principles, and there's a lot more like it in this new book, Am I Doing This Right? God's Design for Relationships That Last. 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So if you just send a little, you'll get your copy of this book. Some can maybe send a little bit more. Whatever you send will be used to help us continue to bring this radio broadcast to you, so we can strengthen your marriage and call people to Christ and teach you how you can be stronger in your faith. So order your copy of Am I Doing This Right? 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
1: This is a real warning on a chainsaw. Warning, do not hold the wrong end of a chainsaw. That's good advice. Well, you know, there's warning labels, if you will, in the Bible as well. Things that God tells us not to do, and instead things that we should do in their place. Let me give an example. Psalm 1 says, happy is the man or woman who does not walk in the counsel of the ungodly, or stand in the way of sinners, or sit in the seat of the scornful. Those are things you should not do, but his or her delight is in the word of the Lord, and in it do they meditate day and night. So don't do these things. Instead, do these things.
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7: So much of the Christian life, right, is for us, but not about us. And if you think of different aspects of that, maybe it's church, maybe it's definitely the sacraments, these gifts from God are for us, but they're not about us. They're about Him. They're about our being sanctified in order to glorify Him better and bless those around us more. And so when we see our marriage in that light, it's not about me. That actually is very freeing.
6: What is marriage? What is a happy marriage? And how do we pursue one? Hello and welcome to a special Monday edition of Renewing Your Mind. Recently, Ligonier's managing editor, Aaron Garriott, sat down with Rebecca Van Dotevard and her husband, William, to discuss marriage and her new book, A Happy Marriage. In a time in which marriage is under attack, these conversations are so important. So I hope you'll stay with us to hear Aaron's conversation with the Van Dotevards.
8: Thank you for joining me in the studio to discuss your new book, Rebecca, A Happy Marriage, Covenant Joy in a Fallen World. This isn't your average book on marriage. I remember when you and I first started talking about this book project, Rebecca, I realized quickly that this book was different from other books that you see on marriage. But before we get into why it's so unique, Rebecca, you've written quite a bit on church history. Tell us why you decided to write a book on marriage in the first place.
7: There was a church in Canada that asked me to speak at a ladies' event on marriage, but they weren't any more specific than that. And so I decided to explore personhood and how that applies and works out in our marriages. And as I did that, I realized there were other aspects of marriage that I had seen in older couples with happy marriages and heard little bits in conversation with them about, but that I'd never read anything substantial, certainly in relation to marriage. So after completing that, I thought there might be a book here. And so that talk became the chapter on personhood in the book.
8: Tell us why you decided to structure the book the way you did and how that makes this book rather unique.
7: Well, one aspect, so the chapters that are the different topics, I realized that they weren't discussed, they weren't addressed, but the more I looked at scripture and the more I looked at happy marriages that I knew, the more I realized these are actually fundamental and built in. God built them into marriage. So why don't we discuss things like time in relation to our marriages or personhood and all these different things that seem to be just inescapable in a relationship, but instead we're talking about money and communication and other things that seem to be more peripheral instead of at the core. And so I wanted to include those. And then the interviews, that largely happened because as we did more premarital counseling with young couples, we would ask them, who are your marriage role models? And it was really discouraging to see how many of them did not have solid marriage role models in their families or in their churches. Most of them maybe had a grandparent, a set of grandparents that they looked to, that they wanted to imitate. But many of them said, not my parents, and I don't see many happy marriages in my church. And so that was really discouraging. And so I wanted just to have role models, but also there are happy marriages out there. This isn't a rare thing. This isn't something that's unattainable. It's a gift, and it's there for the taking for the believer. And so I wanted to show what that looks like at different stages in different cultures and with very different personalities as well.
8: And you show that very well, interviewing 10 different couples and one widow about what makes a truly happy marriage. Were there any answers or themes that especially surprised you when those answers came back?
7: I think what surprised me the most was how coherent it all was. So when I sent the questions out to these couples, I had done most of the writing and all they had were the questions. They didn't know the table of contents. They didn't have the intro or anything. And so when it all came back, it all fit together so remarkably. It was just really confirming that this is part of how God has structured this, and this is what it looks like in a lived out form.
8: Bill, we speak about marriage along with work and Sabbath as a creation ordinance. What does that mean, and why does that matter for how we view marriage?
9: Well, Aaron, I think just in the cultural moment that we live in, so many people think, you know, marriage is just a construct. It's maybe something that evolved over time. People just decide to do it out of convenience. Marriage is not held in high esteem in our culture. But the marvelous reality, of course, is that in Christ, there is redemption for marriage. And we see it is God who comes to Adam and Eve in the garden on the heels of their sin, on the heels of their fall, and gives them a promise of the seed of the woman. And through that, the promise of salvation, sanctification, restoration to him. But that restoration has the ripple effect of restoration as well, growingly, increasingly in relationships. And so the beauty of that paradigm of the gospel and original creation design, and I think ultimately pointing forward to Christ and his church, and scripture makes that clear, the whole theme of weddings in scripture that we see it in the Psalms, we see it in the Song of Songs, we see it in the prophets, and then we see it in the New Testament, our Lord Jesus delighting at one of his first miracles at a wedding feast. And of course, we know he's the great bridegroom, and we as the church are his bride. And so it is God's creation, God's design, and it is meant to be for our blessing.
8: Now, the subtitle is Covenant Joy in a Fallen World. And that word fallen is very important. Many people, even Christians today, may have grown jaded or cynical about marriage. Maybe they have experienced a bad marriage themselves. Maybe they've witnessed other bad marriages. What would you both say to those Christians who no longer see the goodness of marriage because of what they've seen in their own life experience?
7: Well, the pain of a broken marriage or an unhappy marriage is very deep. It's very personal. And so it can be something that is really devastating on multiple fronts and really creates brokenness and discouragement. It always does. And so when we experience something like that, understanding that our experience is not definitive of the institution, it doesn't backflow to transform what God has created. It is just our experience, and it is sin that has damaged our experience of what God has given as a good gift. And so understanding that it is sin and the misery that comes with sin that creates the brokenness. It is not God's good creation that we still have.
9: And just thinking of that as well, you know, as we reflect on our own sin or the sin that we've seen in the lives of friends or family in their marriages, the scars that leaves, the brokenness that leaves. Again, looking to Jesus, the gospel of the Lord Jesus Christ is the answer. And I think particularly there, the example of the Apostle Paul as he cries out to the Lord about the thorn in the flesh. And the Lord's response is, my grace is sufficient for you. My strength is made perfect in weakness. Oh, our Lord is honored as we look to him, as we lean into his all-sufficiency, and we pursue loving him and being faithful in our part of the calling of marriage and trusting the whole of it to him.
8: Rebecca, which of the 11 aspects that you cover in the book do you think is most neglected in the church today, and why do you think that is?
7: I think I had never at least heard worship discussed as an aspect of marriage or as a facet of marriage. And when I started thinking about it, I found it really strange that I had never heard that before. And maybe I hadn't been listening well, I don't know. But when you think all of life is to be worship, right, as Christians, that we're made for worship. So how can this not be fundamental and core to our marriages? And so in talking about public worship in particular, where the ordinary means of grace and especially the preaching of the word are what the Lord uses to convert sinners, but also to sanctify his people. And that is what will change our marriages. That is where the transformative power comes from, the Spirit applying that preached word. In discussing it, I just think it's really inescapable. The more you think about it, the more you experience it. It's unifying. It is convicting, the preaching of the word. Being there together, even in terms of practicalities, you are establishing your week based around this fundamental. And when you have been in a marriage that has been under a healthy pulpit ministry, you can see what that has done, and not maybe explicitly as a couple, but as you're both sanctified and placed on the same biblical trajectory and helped along it through the preaching and through worship, I think it's inescapably blessing to a marriage. And I mentioned that I come from a family of pastors, and it's really remarkable the stories that they have of marriages that have been transformed just through the preaching of the word. Issues that nobody knew were happening that came to light because of a particular sermon, or sins that were dealt with in the pew during the preaching of the word. And so it's neglected, this topic, but I don't see how, well, if you're thinking seriously about marriage, you can't connect that as a believer.
8: And corporate Sabbath day worship really sets the rhythm for the rest of your week as a family as well.
7: Yeah.
8: And so if you're struggling in your marriage, one of the best things you can do, probably the best thing, is to worship the Lord together.
7: Right? Absolutely.
8: You write that marriage is for us, but not about us. What do you mean by that? And how

0: because self is such an all-consuming idol. And when we're not serving self, we are free to use marriage in the ways that God has ordained. And that is freeing, and it brings blessing.
1: You also make the striking point that feeling happy with no context or boundaries for the happiness can lead to distortion and spiritual death. You write, some marriages are happy that should not be. Can you unpack that for us?
0: Yes. Well, in the book, I talk about Ahab and Jezebel as one of the many marriages that Scripture talks about and shows us. And it's this couple who seem to be very compatible, very much on the same page when it comes to goals and how to reach them, and helping each other with that. And so if we couldn't see what the goals were and the results, we might think, oh, this is a happy marriage. But when you see what is actually the fruit of that marriage, it's death. It is their own deaths. It's the deaths of people around them physically. And it's also the spiritual death of the nation. So when we're happy and it is not bounded by Scripture and the good lines that the Lord has set for us, then it will end in death.
1: Bill, many husbands and fathers feel stretched thin by the weight of work, family life, their responsibilities. Maybe they even feel crushed by all of the demands of being a father, a husband, a provider, protector, leader. What would you say to men who feel that way when they think about marriage and family?
2: I think one of the places that I would look, just even as you ask this question, is to think of the Apostle Paul, who's single. He's called to be an apostle, a minister of the gospel. And as he reflects on his calling, he just cries out, who is sufficient for these things? And I don't think that's a bad cry and feeling for us to have. That's realistic. We are weak. These calling aspects, the task before us is great. There's much to be done. But the answer is the same answer that Paul found. It's in looking to Christ and seeking to prayerfully, I think, you know, talk together as a husband with your wife. Seek to work through, you know, what proportions of time and investment, you know, how to go about that. Seek out an older godly couple, an older man, maybe in your church, who you see, he loves his wife, and he's raised his children, maybe his grandchildren now. And you see from a distance that, you know, he's a man who loves the Lord, and they seem to be doing well. I'd say, ask him, you know, how did you navigate these things? How did you find balance in the midst of all these tugs and pulls? And when I really don't feel very competent to do these things. And one other thing I would say is taking small steps. You know, there are things like leading family worship or maybe reading the Bible and praying with your wife.
1: Can you say a word to older saints who may have a lot of these younger couples in their churches and they need help? What would you say to those older saints?
2: I would say to the older saints in our churches, look out for these young couples, pray for them, love them, seek to reach out to them, have them over for a meal or go out for dinner with them, build relationships so that you can love them and encourage them. And in the right time and the right way, maybe wisely and gently speak into their lives or just be open and available for them, but enable them to know that you are. That you are ready to encourage them.
1: One of the strengths of this book is that it's not only for married people. For those who long to be married but have not yet been given a spouse in God's providence, what would you both say to them? Rebecca, maybe speak to women in that station in life first, and then Bill, a word to young men.
0: Yes, well, I know a lot of Christian women in this position, a lot of young women in their 20s who would love to be married and who aren't. And there can be a tendency to just sort of hang around and wait for God to bring a man into their lives. And I think that's unhealthy. And for themselves, it's unhealthy, but it's unhealthy for the church community and their families as well. And possibly revealing that marriage

0: actually an idol. And there are other young women who I see just doing amazing things with this time that the Lord has given them. Elizabeth Elliot spoke a lot about singleness as a gift, just like marriage is a gift. And when you see singleness as a gift, you are going to take hold of it and use it in the best ways you can to God's glory. So don't make an idol of marriage and run with everything the Lord has given you right now, because he has given you a lot.
1: I'd echo a lot of that just for young men who are single, who long to be married, want to find a godly wife, but aren't yet. You know, use the time well. Seek to walk close to the Lord, to grow in grace and in godliness, to be fruitful in the life of your church, ministering to other people, helping other people. And then, yes, of course, as a young man, seeking out a godly relationship, you know, trying, asking a girl that you're interested in, but maybe that, you know, it doesn't work out. And then you need to pray and wait and look again, trusting in the Lord, but pursuing that with faithfulness. But in the midst of it, really seeking to grow in communion with Christ. You want to grow in godly character, in serving him in singleness, even as you long for the gift of marriage, and lay that before the Lord and wait to see whether or not that is what he has for you in this life. And so fruitfulness along the way. For young men as well, I would say one major snare in our culture is pornography. And that is something that simply cannot be part of a young Christian man's life. Needs to be put to death. And if you are a young man and you are desiring marriage and you are tempted in these directions, seek help. Talk to a godly man in the church. Reach out to a pastor and get shepherding and counsel and help so that you would be delivered from the snare that is a lie and destructive to the very thing that you hope, God willing, to receive.
2: I often tell young men that if you're not mortifying those sins now, it's likely you won't mortify those sins after you're married
1: right.
2: as well.
1: Mm-hmm. Yeah.
2: Now, you speak a lot about the various purposes of marriage in this book. There's not just one purpose, but one purpose is childbearing and child rearing. Malachi 2, God says that he is seeking a godly seed for himself. So that's one of the blessed purposes of marriage, that God brings man and woman together. Wherefore, that he might seek a godly seed for himself. But what would you say, again, maybe we can do Rebecca to the women first and Bill to the men, to those couples who have known the sorrow of infertility?
0: Yes, and just like an unhappy marriage, the sorrow of infertility is really deep, it's really personal, and it's really persistent. And so it's not something that is, you know, if you have children, you can look at it as something that's easily dismissed, and it is not. It is a real grief. And so I would say, in the couples we've seen who have dealt with this and dealt with it really well, they have learned to groan instead of grumble. And that is a learned skill that the Lord teaches us through different ways of suffering, but I think this is definitely one of them, to cry out to him and to grieve it in a way that honors him and doesn't dismiss the fact that it is a grief, but doesn't make an idol out of it. And they've also not let the infertility define them, the couples that we've known who have dealt with this well. They have been investing in their local churches. They have been investing in children around them and really taken a right ownership of the covenant children that God has placed around them. And that is a really beautiful thing to see, because when these children aren't yours, there can be jealousy, there can be envy. But if by God's grace, a couple can deal with that sin and embrace these little ones that the Lord has put around them, it can be a blessing not just to the couple, but to the children and to the children's parents. And in so many ways, just really strengthen a covenant community and show the beauty of God's covenant design in that facet of Christian living.
1: I think as we look at Scripture as well, the Old Testament in particular, we see barrenness repeatedly, and we see that it's a grief. It is a sorrow. It's an aspect of life in a fallen world that the Lord calls some of his children into. And I think as couples walk through that, it's good to be aware as well as a husband or wife that people process that struggle in different ways, grieve in different ways, but to encourage one another in looking to Christ, looking to the Lord. And as Rebecca said, seeking to suffer well to his glory in that particular calling.
2: Rebecca, you end each interview with the same question. What is your favorite thing about being married? As we close our time today, let me ask that same question to you both.
0: I think in the book, it's the shortest answer that everybody gives. And so it's going to be very short too. Just the fellowship.
1: Yeah. I love being together. And so whether that's, you know, going for a walk after dinner, sitting, talking, just fellowship together as a husband and wife, and fellowship with our children, the blessings of family life together is sweet. I would add worshiping together, mm-hmm. being reminded we are a married couple. The Lord has blessed us greatly and sweetly in each other, and we're here by his grace. And we're able to worship the Lord together, but as part of the company of his church, looking forward to that great marriage of the Lamb.
2: Well, may the Lord continue to bless your marriage and your family, and through your ministries, even this book, bless the marriages of many. And truly, thank you both for joining me in the studio today.
0: Thank you.
1: Thank you.
3: 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But this offer does end tonight at midnight. The Bible contains numerous blessings from God and praises to God. These summary statements of blessing and praise are full of rich theological truths for our growth in grace. H.B. Charles Jr. will join us for the rest of this week to examine several of them. So I hope you'll join us Tuesday here on Renewing Your Mind.

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2: Have you ever noticed that the word forgiveness has the little word give in it? 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You may even ask the question, why should I forgive? We forgive because God says to forgive. In forgiving, you're also giving yourself a gift, the gift of grudge-free living. Now, this is true freedom, and this is why the Bible says, do not seek revenge or bear a grudge against one of your people, but love your neighbor as yourself.
1: This Hope Minute was brought to you by Hope for the Heart. 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

0: Welcome to the Wisdom Journey with Stephen Davey. Today's lesson takes you into the final words of the Old Testament and a message that still speaks into your life. What happens when spiritual leaders drift from truth? What happens when families begin to break down? And how do you respond when your own heart begins to grow distant from God? In this lesson, you'll see how God calls his people back to faithfulness and points them forward with hope. Here's Stephen Davey.
1: There's an old saying that goes something like this: everything rises and falls on leadership. In other words, people seldom rise above their leaders in terms of character and ethics and values. I often say that here in my country, we tend to elect the leaders we deserve. Now, I want to tell you, this isn't a new issue or problem. The lack of godly leaders is an age-old problem. In fact, all the way back in the days of the prophet Malachi, Israel had no earthly king, but they certainly had leaders, and their primary leaders were the priests. But from the outset, we've learned in this little book of prophecy, the priests who were to set an example of holiness and teach and counsel God's people were doing the opposite. They were corrupt. They'd failed miserably. They viewed their duties as a boring, tiring, wearisome burden. They didn't care at all about the people they were supposed to lead. In fact, they were causing people to go astray. Now, in our last study, we saw the Lord confront the priests for their rebellion against him. Today, here in Malachi chapter 2, God is going to confront the whole nation, reminding them that he's the one they've dishonored. So Malachi addresses now the entire nation here in verse 10. Have we not all one Father? Has not one God created us? Why then are we faithless to one another, profaning the covenant of our fathers? In other words, the prophet is asking, are you really going to defy your heavenly Father, your Creator God, the Lord, who graciously established a covenant with your forefathers? Are you going to really disregard that covenant? Now, I find it interesting that Malachi shows them their sin here by going into their homes, their marriage relationships, their parenting. It's all giving evidence that they're rebelling against God. Malachi is going to make a threefold charge against them here. First, they've broken their marriage vows. Malachi levels this charge in verse 14. The Lord was witness between you and the wife of your youth, to whom you've been faithless, though she is your companion and your wife by covenant. See, they no longer considered their marriage vows as binding, certainly not sacred. Now, secondly, these men have married women who are not believers in the Lord, verse 11 indicates. These are foreign women who really don't want anything to do with the one true and living God. And now this is going to open the door to idolatry. Third, they've ignored a key purpose of God for marriage and family. And that's stated here in verse 15, to have children and raise them up to understand what it means to follow the Lord. And that isn't going to happen if you marry unbelievers. Now, the same warning is essentially repeated over in 2 Corinthians chapter 6 and verse 14, where the unequal yoke of a believer marrying an unbeliever is prohibited. And I got to tell you, over my years of pastoring, I've seen the anguish, I've seen the heartache in the lives of many women, especially, who married men who said they believed in God, but really didn't have a heart for God and didn't come out till later. Now, many of these women come to church alone while their husbands mow the lawn or play golf. These women are attempting to raise children to follow God without a godly father serving as an example. And I often think of these women as spiritual widows. And my heart goes out to them today. In fact, I couldn't be more proud of their effort to do this alone. Now, the Lord hints at a promise of restoration for his people here in chapter 3, and he says to them here in verse 1, behold, I send my messenger, and he will prepare the way before me. Now, this is speaking. It's looking ahead to the coming of John the Baptist, whom Jesus identifies in Matthew's gospel as this messenger who prepares the way for the Messiah. Now, here in verse 1, both the words me and the messenger of the covenant refer to the Messiah, Jesus. The statement here, the Lord whom you seek will suddenly come to his temple, is a reference to the Lord's second coming when he returns. And as we often see in the Old Testament, the two comings of Christ are blended together. They're sort of squished together as if they're happening at the same time. You need to understand, many of the prophets didn't quite understand that the Messiah would come first to die and then later on to reign as king. So their writings simply speak of his coming without differentiating between the two advents. Now, that'll be explained later in the New Testament. But what Malachi's readers need to understand now is that God's justice is going to be revealed when the Messiah appears. Is God going to keep his word? Is the Messiah going to return? Well, the Lord says here in verse 6, I, the Lord, do not change. Therefore, you, O children of Jacob, are not consumed. And that's good news, by the way. God's judgment on the nation will not annihilate Israel. God's going to keep his covenant promise. The Messiah is going to return and set up his kingdom, just as the prophets declare. Now, let me tell you, this promise doesn't give any comfort to the hypocrites who are defying God here in Malachi's day. God charges the people with turning away from his law here in verse 7. He urges them to repent. He highlights another specific sin here in verse 8 where he asks, will man rob God? Yet you are robbing me. But you say, how have we robbed you? In your tithes and contributions. In other words, they've stopped bringing their grain and their food and the animals for sacrifices, which ultimately supported the Lord's temple and fed the priesthood. By the way, I want you to notice, beloved, the word for tithe here is plural. The people are holding back on what would have been around 25% of their annual produce and livestock. The Old Testament tithes were synonymous with taxes. The people were to pay these taxes, these tithes, to the Lord, which supported the priesthood, the community. It was their welfare system, the temple system during their days. Well, they're not paying the taxes required by their heavenly king. And because they're disobeying the Lord, he promises here to shut up the heavens. That's literal. It ain't going to rain. Their crops are going to fail unless they repent. Only when they turn back to God in obedience and fulfill their duties are they going to experience, once again, material prosperity in their land. Now, the last chapter here of Malachi, chapter 4, begins with God's affirmation that a day of judgment's coming. But that's not the end of the story. In fact, verse 2 tells us that the righteous are going to joyfully go out leaping like calves from their stall. Now, with that, the Lord closes this book of prophecy by urging the believer to do two things. First, obey God's word. And secondly, be on the lookout for Elijah the prophet. He's going to arrive just prior to the return of the Messiah. Now, interestingly, Jesus refers to John the Baptist as Elijah in Matthew 17. More than likely, he means this in the sense that John came in the spirit and power of Elijah, because Jesus is also anticipating a future Elijah. Now, will the Old Testament prophet Elijah literally come prior to Jesus' second coming? Well, there are people that debate that issue. However, we do know this. A witness will arrive with the power of Elijah, and he's going to powerfully prepare Israel for their Messiah. In fact, we're told, here's what he's going to do, verse 6. Verse 6 tells us that he will turn the hearts of fathers to their children, and the hearts of children to their fathers. In other words, the problem that Malachi dealt with earlier about broken families and homes, well, it's going to be resolved. People are going to be reconciled to God. Families are going to be reconciled. Fathers are going to care about their children. This is going to be a wonderful time that speaks ultimately of the restoration of the nation, a revival in the nation of Israel prior to the return of Jesus that'll take place during the tribulation just before Messiah returns. Well, this final encouraging prophecy now takes us to the completion of the Old Testament. And with this prophecy, God's revelation ceases. It'll cease for 400 years. Judgment upon Israel is coming, but so is the Messiah. And so the nation, as the Old Testament closes, is encouraged to look forward to the coming of the Lamb of God who will die to pay the penalty of sin. Today, we who stand on the other side of the cross, well, we can look backward. And we really need to do the same thing, however, that he's asking Israel to do. Obey God's word and watch for the return of our King, our Savior, who's going to rapture the church any day now. And until he appears, well, let me just close the Old Testament by saying what we say at the end of each session. May the grace of the Lord Jesus Christ and the love of God and the fellowship of the Holy Spirit be with you all. Amen.
0: You've been listening to The Wisdom Journey with Stephen Davey. Today's lesson reminds you that God calls you to faithfulness and invites you to return when you drift. 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
2: My 9-year-old nephew ended up in the ER recently. Thankfully, he's great now. 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And something interesting happened. I was having a back-and-forth conversation with one of those fancy AI apps, and even the robot in my phone must have sensed that I was anxious because it typed back to me, "Don't worry, I'm here for you." 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
3: Key Life is all about God's radical grace. Grace that has dirt under its fingernails and laugh lines on its face. If you want the Bible to be a book of rules, you may want to stop listening now. But if you're hungry for the truth that'll make you free, welcome to Key Life.
2: Thank you, Matthew. If you're just joining us, we're doing something that I've never done on Key Life before. Generally, I've gone to a book of the Bible and have taught through that book of the Bible, line upon line and precept upon precept. But I've been working on a book for a number of months, and I'm going to share the material that I've prepared for that book with a purpose in mind, and you're the purpose. Now, we have a working title. In the industry, a working title means what you're doing provisionally in terms of a title, not necessarily the title that will be a part of the book. And so as you listen and we go through this material, it's all biblical, it's all Bible teaching, and it's all geared to make a difference in your life. But the working title for this book is God's Not Mad at You, Confronting the Lies of Guilt and Shame and Fear and Regret. Now, as you listen, if you can think of a better title, let us know. Or if you're listening to the material and there are additions or corrections that ought to be added to it, let me know that too. That means this will be a kind of joint project. If you will contact, you can email, and that's easy, steve@keylife.org, or you can mail to Key Life Network, Post Office Box 5000, Maitland, Florida, 32794. And we'll look at your comments, and maybe you'll make the book when it's published. Enough about that, but I thought I would remind you, help me out if you can. The book contains lies. One of the working titles was The Lies We Believe, Dealing with Guilt and Shame and Fear and Regret. Another one, well, never mind, but we've thought of a number of titles. And if you think of one, let us know. And what the book contains, by and large, there's an opening chapter, and we've gone over that on this broadcast on just the subject of lies. And then we're looking at lies that enchant us, and lies that cheat us, lies that define us, lies that confuse us, lies that defraud us, and you get the idea. And so we're looking at these different lies as we go along. And today on the broadcast, we're going to talk about some lies that cheat us. But before we do that, let's pray and then we'll study. Father, as we come into your presence, we recognize that sometimes we've walked down funny roads that were not the roads that you wanted us to walk. We believed what people, even people we admired, said to us when what they said was true. Sometimes we believe things that you said were not true. Sometimes, Father, we woke up and we saw the truth and we danced and we sang before the throne. Remind us in this broadcast, in our lives, in our study of Scripture, that you really aren't mad at your own people. That all of the anger and the judgment and the condemnation you gave to your son on our behalf. That's so amazing, and we praise you, and we thank you for it. Father, you know everybody who's listening to this broadcast. You know the hard places and the soft places, the tears and the laughter, the good things and the bad things. Remind us that you're sovereign and that you're sufficient for every need and have ordained every molecule. And then, Father, as always, we pray for the one who teaches on this broadcast. Forgive him his sins, because they're many. We would see Jesus and him only. And we pray in Jesus' name. Amen. All right. This week, and probably part of next week, we're going to look at some of the lies that cheat us. Let me give you a text. 2 Corinthians 1:19 through 20. For the Son of God, Jesus Christ, whom we proclaimed among you, was not yes and no, but in him it is always yes, for all the promises of God find their yes in him. Let me give you the lie. Jesus loves you, but don't let it go to your head. Of course God is gracious and merciful, but the truth is, God loves you, let it go to your head. I once participated in a dinner for Jewish friends that had only one purpose. It was to ask forgiveness for the anti-Semitism from Christians throughout much of Christianity's history. That was it. After the dinner, a Jewish friend said, "Steve, I've loved this evening." In fact, he was crying when he was talking. "Steve, I've loved this evening, and you know why?" I said, "I didn't." And he continued, "Because I listened, and there weren't any kickers. Every time Christians talk about the way you just talked, there's always a kicker about coming to Jesus. This evening, you didn't do that." What he was saying was that there was no hidden agendas. Several years ago, I wrote a book titled Hidden Agendas, Dropping the Masks That Keep Us Apart. Hidden agendas are masks that we wear to hide who we really are, what we really think, and what we're really saying. Hidden agendas are also kickers. Kickers that change the truth to make the truth less powerful, less life-changing, less amazing. I once saw a bumper sticker, and I gave it to you earlier in the lie, "God loves you, but don't let it go to your head." That "just don't let it go to your head" was, just so you know, a kicker. As someone said, Satan will use 1% lie to destroy 99% of the truth. He does. Before we consider some specific lies, I want you to see the small print. The 1% lie that fosters guilt and shame and fear and guilt. The kicker is often very subtle, so you have to be careful. The Christian faith, listen up, is not about kickers. It is unconditional, and its promises and its truths are without reservation. When kickers, or if you want to call them qualifiers, are added, the promise can radically change. Kickers are always prefaced with, "yes, but." It's sort of like how theme parks hide long lines behind a wall, so the wait doesn't seem so long. But then when you go around that wall or curve, you suddenly realize it's going to be a long time before I get to the attraction. That disappointment is not dissimilar to, though far less important than, the disappointment experienced when a kicker is added to biblical truth. I've seen it my entire ministry. I've bought into it most of my life. I've listened to the kickers so many times and been so depressed and so wiped out because of them that I've decided I'm going to look at those. I'm going to see which kickers came from the dark side and which maybe came from the light side. I'm going to look at them in the light of the clear and basic teaching of the scripture that God isn't mad at his people. If you start with that, everything that you'll hear thereafter that seems to lessen the power of it, that seems to lessen the strength and the joy of it, you can call a kicker. And you got to be careful of the kickers, because every time they'll give it with one hand and take it from the other. You think about that. Amen.
4: Thanks, Steve. That was Steve Brown continuing to guide us through his new book, so new that he's still writing it. Throughout this week, we'll be exploring this theme of the lies that cheat us. And again, our text today was 2 Corinthians 1, 19 through 20. You know, something that often cheats us out of joy is guilt. And so it seems like it would follow that guilt is bad. But hold on. God actually designed guilt to be a powerful and important instrument in his hands. So what does God actually say about guilt? Well, Steve spoke about this in a sermon called What Good is Guilt? 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
4: This week on Discover the Word, be part of the group as they take note of and talk about something that, other than God and people, the Bible mentions more than any other living thing. One appears in the first pages of Genesis, in the first Psalm. You might say there's one in the first page of the New Testament, and on the last page of Revelation. It sure seems like basically every significant theological event in the Bible is marked by a tree. And so this week, Daniel Ryan Day is going to lead some conversations with Elisa Morgan and Bill Crowder and Rasul Berry, titled, What's With All the Trees?
5: Trees are a big part of the Bible. In fact, the word trees shows up around 200 times. So what is with all the trees in the Bible?
6: I'm hoping you're going to tell us.
5: Let's find out together.
4: And welcome to Discover the Word, the small group Bible study from Our Daily Bread Ministries, where we invite you to walk with us through topics and passages that inform the way we read the Scriptures, challenge us as we live our lives as followers of Christ, and always point us to discover Jesus in the pages of the Bible. And this week, that walk is going to be somewhat of a nature walk that we hope will come to mind next time you're in a place where you can smell the fragrance of a pine forest on a summer day, or when you're hearing the soft rustle of red and orange and yellow leaves as they drift to the ground in a stand of hardwoods. Next time you reach up and pluck a piece of ripe fruit from a tree and take a bite. Yeah, trees are a wonderful part of God's creation. And this week, I think Daniel will help us to see that trees are a crucial part of how the story of the Bible is told. So that as we read, whenever we see a tree or a branch or a bush or a root or some kind of fruit on the page, we'll look for God. And maybe we'll notice the trees in our world a little more, and they'll point us to God as well. So let's get started. Daniel begins by asking Elisa and Bill and Rasul this question.
5: I'm going to guess this question is not something you were expecting as the beginning of a Discover the Word conversation, so just bear with me. What's your favorite tree?
7: I'm from Philly, and I don't really think a bunch about trees, but there was this time where I traveled to Savannah, Georgia, and I saw these glorious weeping willows all throughout the city, old and just towering, and I was really moved by seeing those.
8: Yeah, those are gorgeous. Yeah, and I have a list. I'm from Colorado, so I've got to say aspen. They're amazing, and they're connected, all of them, underground. I love evergreens. Oh, they're so pretty because they become Christmas trees. They're so beautiful. And I love dogwood, even though I'm not from the South. Oh, they're spectacular, and if you really look at them, and you can see the cross and the wounds of Christ, and etc., it's just amazing, the legend of the dogwood.
5: Yeah, for me, I think if I had to choose one, and this is hard for me, but I would probably choose the maple tree. For two reasons. One is because
6: you're part Canadian.
5: Yeah. I do tap maple trees in early spring for maple syrup.
8: What is tap?
5: It means you hook up a little straw-like thing to the tree.
8: Okay.
5: And you take the sap out of the tree and you boil it down and make maple syrup. So that's pretty fun.
8: Yeah, it is fun.
5: And then maple trees are also some of the most glorious trees in the fall. Mm-hmm. There's a bunch of different colors, and especially the red maples and the big leaves. You know, I'm one of those people that comes alive in the forest. I love just sitting in the woods, especially if there's like moving water or something in the woods as well. My favorite times of year are spring when the leaves start coming out for the first time, and then in the fall when they change colors and fall. And even raking the leaves and playing with the kids in the leaves. I love fall too. A few years ago, I actually this is going to be a weird phrase to say, fell in love with trees more because I read a book that had been recommended to me called The Hidden Life of Trees by Peter Wallabin. And it was an incredible book. You know that verse in the scriptures that talks about the heavens declaring the glory of God? After reading that book, I was like, there should be a new verse added. The trees declare the glory of God, because just reading how complicated trees are and how they communicate with one another. And it was awesome.
8: Wow.
5: And what's interesting is, and maybe this is what set me up to notice this, trees are a big part of the Bible too. Oh. In fact, the word trees shows up around 200 times in the Bible. Huh. And so I kind of had this question of, okay, are trees just scenery? Right? Because the Bible's full of stories. So maybe they're just telling us, oh, there was a tree here or something like that. Or does the story of trees in the Bible help tell the story of the Bible?
8: Mm-hmm.
5: And so what I'd like to do in this conversation is I just want to read a whole lot of verses, because I think this is what's going to help maybe sell all of us on the idea that I think trees are doing more than just being scenery in the Bible. And then in the remaining conversations of the series, we'll dive in deeper to what these trees might be symbolizing or how they're helping tell the story.
8: Okay.
5: Does that sound good?
7: Mm-hmm. Yeah.
5: Okay. So we're going to start with a pretty famous passage, Genesis 2:16-17. Would you read that for us, Russell?
7: Sure. And the Lord God commanded the man, "You may freely eat of every tree of the garden, but of the tree of the knowledge of good and evil you shall not eat, for in the day that you eat of it, you will die."
5: All right, Genesis 18:1. Bill, you got that?
6: Yep. The Lord appeared to Abraham by the oaks of Mamre as he sat at the entrance of his tent in the heat of the day.
5: All right, Elisa, Genesis 21:33.
8: Abraham planted a tamarisk tree in Beersheba, and called there on the name of the Lord, the everlasting God.
5: And I'll grab this next one. This is Deuteronomy 16:21-22. "You shall not plant any tree as a sacred pole beside the altar that you make for the Lord your God, nor shall you set up a stone pillar, things that the Lord your God hates." Rasul, what about Judges 9:8-15?
7: "The trees once went out to anoint a king over themselves. So they said to the olive tree, 'Reign over us.' The olive tree answered them, 'Shall I stop producing my rich oil by which gods and mortals are honored and go to sway over the trees?' Then the tree said to the fig tree, 'You come and reign over us.' But the fig tree answered them, 'Shall I stop producing my sweetness and delicious fruit and go to sway over the trees?' Then the tree said to the vine, 'You come and reign over us.' But the vine said to them, 'Shall I stop producing my wine that cheers gods and mortals and go to sway over the trees?' So all the trees said to the bramble, 'You come and reign over us.' And the bramble said to the trees, 'If in good faith you are anointing me king over you, then come and take refuge in my shade. But if not, let fire come out of the bramble and devour the cedars of Lebanon.'"
5: Can we just laugh for a minute?
8: Wow. That is a
5: what is going
8: great
5: on?
8: Great little parable.
7: I'm like, I don't believe what I'm reading right
6: now. It sounds like an Aesop's fairy tale or something.
5: Yeah, that's right. All right, let's keep going. So, Elisa, 1 Kings 19:4, and just stop right after the beginning of verse 5.
8: "But he," Elijah, "himself went on a day's journey into the wilderness and came and sat down under a solitary broom tree. He asked that he might die. 'It is enough now, O Lord, take away my life, for I'm no better than my ancestors.' And then he lay down under the broom tree and fell asleep."
5: So the broom tree's showing up a couple of times now. Mm-hmm. All right, Bill, Psalm 1:3.
6: "That person is like a tree planted by streams of waters, which yields its fruit in season and whose leaf does not wither. Whatever they do prospers."
5: I'm going to run through a few quick ones here. Psalm 52:8, "But I am like a green olive tree in the house of God." Psalm 92:12, "The righteous flourish like a palm tree and grow like a cedar of Lebanon." Proverbs 15:4, "A gentle tongue is a tree of life, but perverseness in it breaks the spirit." Isaiah 11:1, "A shoot shall come out from the stump of Jesse, and a branch shall grow out of his roots." Jeremiah 1:11, "The word of the Lord came to me, saying, 'Jeremiah, what do you see?' And I said, 'I see a branch of an almond tree.'" Rasul, Ezekiel 17:24.
7: "All the trees of the field shall know that I am the Lord. I bring low the high tree, I make high the low tree. I dry up the green tree and make the dry tree flourish. I, the Lord, have spoken. I will accomplish it.
5: All right, Bill, Daniel 4, verses 10 through 12.
6: Upon my bed, this is what I saw. There was a tree at the center of the earth, and its height was great. The tree grew great and strong. Its top reached to heaven, and it was visible to the ends of the whole earth. Its foliage was beautiful, its fruit abundant, and it provided food for all. The animals of the field found shade under it. The birds of the air nested in its branches, and from it all living beings were fed.
5: Alisa, let's go into the New Testament now. Matthew chapter 7, verses 15 through 20.
8: Beware of false prophets who come to you in sheep's clothing, but inwardly are ravenous wolves. You will know them by their fruits. Are grapes gathered from thorns or figs from thistles? In the same way, every good tree bears good fruit, but the bad tree bears bad fruit. A good tree cannot bear bad fruit, nor can a bad tree bear good fruit. Every tree that does not bear good fruit is cut down and thrown into the fire. Thus, you will know them by their fruits.
5: This is John 1, verses 48 through 50. Nathanael asked him, "Where did you get to know me?" Jesus answered, "I saw you under the fig tree before Philip called you." Nathanael replied, "Rabbi, you are the Son of God. You are the King of Israel." Jesus answered, "Do you believe because I told you I saw you under the fig tree? You will see greater things than these." Acts 5, verse 30.
7: "The God of our ancestors raised up Jesus, whom you had killed by hanging him on a tree."
5: Romans 11, 17 through 18.
6: "But if some of the branches were broken off and you, a wild olive shoot, were grafted in their place to share the rich root of the olive tree, do not boast over the branches. If you do boast, remember that it is not you that support the root, but the root that supports you."
5: Elisa, Galatians 3, 13.
8: "Christ redeemed us from the curse of the law by becoming a curse for us, for it is written, 'Cursed is everyone who hangs on a tree.'"
5: Revelation 2, verse 7. "Let anyone who has an ear listen to what the Spirit is saying to the churches. To everyone who conquers, I will give permission to eat from the tree of life that is in the paradise of God." And then our last one, Revelation 22, 1 through 2.
7: "Then the angel showed me the river of the water of life, bright as crystal, flowing from the throne of God and of the Lamb through the middle of the street of the city. On either side of the river is the tree of life with its 12 kinds of fruit, producing its fruit each month. And the leaves of the tree are for the healing of the nations."
5: So what is with all the trees in the Bible?
6: I'm hoping you're going to tell us.
5: Let's find out together.
2: Yeah, as Daniel said, the Bible mentions trees more than 200 times. Trees play a significant role in how the story of the Bible is told. Well, you're listening to Discover the Word at the table with Alisa Morgan, Bill Crowder, Daniel Ryan Day, and Rasul Berry for this series that asks, "What's with all the trees?" Now, as Daniel leads our study this week, I also want to give him the chance to share with you some info about another team he leads here at Our Daily Bread Ministries. It's an aspect of the ministry called Reclaim Today. And so, Daniel, what is Reclaim Today, and what is it that you do?
5: Yeah, thanks so much for asking, Brian. So we focus specifically on those in their 20s and 30s or between the ages of 18 and 39.
2: Okay.
5: And we help them connect with God in the ordinary everyday moments of life. So if you're between those ages, this is for you. And if you're not in those ages, pass it on to someone else. And I'm going to guess you might find some stuff helpful, too. Yeah.
2: And is the content developed mainly by people in that age group?
5: It is. Yeah, it's all designed and written by people who are walking with Jesus, who love Jesus, and who are between the ages of 18 and 39 as well.
2: Yeah, and so Reclaim Today. Check it out for yourself. 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
1: This is Shauna on Johnny Erickson Tata Sharing Hope. Does your technology influence the way you relate to God? Well, here's a great analogy from our dear friend Johnny.
2: If you juggle lots of electronic devices, I bet you can identify. Often nowadays, we, quote, abide in Jesus as though we were charging our iPad or iPhone. You know, we sit down for a quiet time or a time of prayer and we think, how long do I have to be plugged into God today in order to get enough of a spiritual charge to go with my morning? Well, Jesus does not say, I am the power cord and you are the smartphone. No. In John chapter 15, he says, I am the vine and you are the branch. Life in Christ is not a matter of going to a conference to, quote, get our spiritual batteries charged. We don't go to Bible study so we can live off its spiritual energy for a week until we require another surge of divine power. It's a convenient metaphor and a contemporary one, and a lot of people talk about getting their spiritual batteries charged, but it is not the metaphor the Bible invites us to use. We are branches that are connected to Christ the vine. And with him, as with a vine and a branch, it is impossible to disconnect, to unplug. You can't do it. Abiding is living in a constant awareness of total dependency on Jesus. It's organic, not sporadic. It involves a constant flow of life-giving sap from the Holy Spirit, not a spiritual charge that only takes us to 80%. No, abiding is a 100% relationship. But how do we abide? Well, let's go back to that electronic analogy for a moment. Because things that require a charge involve a hookup. That is a docking station onto which fits a charging port connector. Other devices have a male plug and a female plug. Either way, the assumption is that you connect for a little while, get charged up, then conveniently disconnect and go on your way, benefiting from a full power supply. But that power supply dwindles fast, and so when your iPhone is at 40%, you look for a way to plug it back in, right? But that's not the way a vine and a branch work. Because a branch is one with the vine, just as you are one with Christ. If you are a true disciple of Jesus, it is impossible to have a disconnect. It says, in fact, that without him, you can do nothing. You are not only powerless, you are cut off. And as a branch remains in the vine, it draws on a constant supply of life-giving nourishment. The branch is supported by the vine. The branch is grounded in the vine. The branch is one and the same as the vine. When you think about it, where does the vine end and the branch begin? You can't really say when you're fellowshipping in Jesus, right? When you're abiding in him, it's never a matter of him leaving off and you taking over. No, rather, people look at you and they see Jesus. Just like the Father looks at Jesus and he sees you.
1: And friend, you would not believe how much stress and pressure is dissipated when we learn how to be one with Christ in a beautiful union of abiding. So please, go to johnnyradio.org today, where you can listen to this program again, and you'll find many more encouraging words from Johnny. And while you're there, leave us your prayer request so we can support you in prayer. Remember, the branch is supported by the vine. The branch is one with the vine. So make sure you're connected to the vine in a life-giving relationship with Jesus Christ. Because with him, there's never a disconnect.
3: Today, if you hear God's voice, do not harden your hearts. Hebrews chapter 3, verse 7 and 8.
4: Welcome to today's encouragement from Our Daily Bread. Anatomy of a Hardening Heart was written by Adam Holes and read by Stephen Tabor.
3: It's fascinating to see your own heart. Recently, I did. Chest pain led me to see a doctor who ordered tests that allowed me to see that my heart has calcium buildup, more than I should have. Atherosclerosis, the doctors call it. Hardening of the arteries. I've made big diet and exercise changes, but I've also realized that my cardiac concerns didn't emerge overnight. In my case,

0: are the fruit of unhealthy choices. In time, those habits couldn't help but impact my heart's health. Scripture uses similar language to describe being spiritually unhealthy. Our hearts can gradually grow hardened toward God, one day and one choice at a time. Hebrews 3, verses 7 and 8 says, "Today, if you hear his voice, do not harden your hearts as you did in the rebellion." After God delivered his people from Egypt, they tested and tried him during their time in the wilderness. God had faithfully provided for his people, but they refused to see it. What about us? What habits nudge us away from God, day by day, hardening our hearts against him? We all make some of those choices. So I'm thankful that today, right now, God offers to exchange our hearts of stone for those softened by his love. Today's encouragement was provided by Our Daily Bread Ministries.
1: Welcome to this evening's scriptures from the devotional Daily Light for Every Day by Ann Graham Lotz. Well, tonight we draw from Jeremiah, Corinthians, Philippians, the Gospel of Matthew, but the theme is based on Galatians 5:26, "Let us not become conceited." In the 8th chapter of Judges, Gideon said, "I would like to make a request of you, that each of you would give me the earrings from his plunder." For they had gold earrings because they were Ishmaelites. So they answered, "We will gladly give them." And they spread out a garment, and each man threw into it the earrings from his plunder. Gideon made it into an ephod and set it up in his city, Ophrah. And all Israel played the harlot with it there. It became a snare to Gideon and to his house. Do you seek great things for yourself? Do not seek them, lest I should be exalted above measure by the abundance of the revelations. A thorn in the flesh was given to me. Let nothing be done through selfish ambition or conceit, but in lowliness of mind, let each esteem others better than himself. Love does not envy. Love does not parade itself, is not puffed up, does not behave rudely, does not seek its own. Take my yoke upon you and learn from me.

thing or person or situation that you might enjoy. Something you like to do or have. It's a good test to be able to walk away from something that may be harmful. But your vulnerability has captured you many times. We must limit our bodies, our feelings, our attitudes, our behaviors, thoughts, abilities, choices, desires, and set limits. It's often been noted today that the limits, the boundaries, the morals, habit patterns of people are crumbling. Yet we don't want to put fences up that are too high and too insurmountable. Because some people have overly strict limits on certain things, they never find their true capacities. Others have very few limits and overextend themselves. No control, no restraint. I've heard it said that maturity is the process of properly realizing what our real limits are. Another definition of maturity I heard was our ability to postpone gratification. What about our emotions? Some people would never admit that they are angry. I've been like that sometimes. I feel that I'm highly emotional. Somebody told me that the Welsh people are highly passionate and they have high emotions. And they'll flare up and then simmer down. Some people can't let it go. Whatever kind of a personality you might have, I'd say that most of us want to be acceptable to others and to ourselves. Certainly, we want to be right before the God who created us. So maturity is the process of properly realizing what our real limits are. And we all have them, don't we? We know what will help us to flourish, and we're pretty much aware of what would destroy us. Some people never admit that they're angry. Others are angry all the time, never finding out what drives it. In his book, Changes That Heal, Dr. Henry Cloud wrote, "We should not limit our desires to the point of misery, because our limits need to be broad enough to enjoy God's blessings. But if there are no limits, our desires take over our life and reality." So, the title of our program tonight, Fences. Besides keeping good in and bad out, fences enable the exchange of good and bad. One fellow said, "If I owned a farm, I would have a gate in the fence that allowed the delivery truck to bring groceries and supplies in and the garbage truck to take the trash out." On the one hand, flexible spiritual boundaries or fences with gates allow good things in. They allow others to come into our space and hearts for the sake of love. However, conversely, on the other hand, these kinds of boundaries let bad things out. They allow us to confess our sins to God and to find forgiveness. These spiritual gates, we might call them, permit an exchange of good and bad within our souls. The Old Testament book of Leviticus, chapter 19, verse 17, speaks of this exchange when it reads, quote, "Do not hate your brother in your heart. Rebuke your neighbor frankly so you will not share in his guilt." So the message is, when we reprove,

we love, we're taking the trash out, not letting it turn into hatred or bitterness. Somebody suggested, and this is sort of a nebulous little experiment, but there's something to it. Maybe you'd like to try it at your leisure. Take a deep breath of air slowly and imagine that this is the righteousness of God entering your whole being. Hold that breath and then expel it slowly, allowing the negative thoughts, the worries, the anxieties out. Do it again. Inhale the goodness and righteousness, the positive things, the love of God, and exhale the garbage, those things that would destroy and bring us down. I guess we could call that a mind game, but there's something about our physical properties and our spiritual sensitivities, our souls. It's a unified entity. The gate allows us to take some of the good we have in our environments, in our bodies, our souls, our minds, and give it to others. Tonight's program, Fences. Our limits tell us much about where we end and someone else begins. I don't know where I heard this. Somebody said, your liberty ends where my nose begins, so don't punch me in the nose because we might have a firefight going on. We all have boundaries. We need them. God has given us a sense of proportion and respect, not only for others, but for ourselves. When we allow someone into our hearts, we're taking a risk. But as has been written well, better to love and lose than to never love at all. We are built, we are made, we are created to love. We have eternity in our hearts. We are given choices. God respects our individuality. He made us just like we are. There's not one of us who is exactly the same as the other, even in the case of identical twins. I'm going to ask Pam Thumb, contemporary music soloist tonight, to sing a song that I saw in the title of her album. It was called Come Home. The gate is open. God's love to you and to me. And we're going to join her in this song midstream here because I want to emphasize the word home. That beautiful place that has a fence around it to keep out the evil and an open gate to share God's love with others.

soloist Pam Thumb, the song entitled Come Home. This is Night Sounds. I'm Bill Pierce with you, just in case you've joined us in the past few moments. The title of our time together tonight is, in one word, Fences. Taking just a moment's break here. We'll be leaving the airwaves in just a few minutes. But as I've often mentioned, the ministries of Night Sounds continue through compact disc recordings, the printed page, and the privilege we have of upholding one another in prayer. If we can share any concerns with you in prayer, be assured that we do so individually. If we can send information about the series of programs designated to the topics of such subjects as loneliness, depression, dealing with our emotions. Our mailing address, Night Sound, Sweden, Illinois, 60189. A catalog will give an entire picture of the ministries of this outreach. Our mailing address, once more, Night Sounds, Wheaton, Illinois, 60189. Letting go. We open the gate. What does it mean to let go? To let go doesn't mean to stop caring. It means I can't do it for someone else. To let go is not to cut myself off. It's the realization that I don't control another. To let go is not to enable, but to allow learning from natural consequences. To let go is to admit powerlessness, which means the outcome is not in my hands. To let go is not to try to change or blame another. I can only change myself. To let go is not to care for, but to care about. To let go is not to fix, but to be supportive. To let go is not to be in the middle, arranging all the outcomes, but to allow others to affect their own outcomes. Letting go is not to be protective. It's to permit another to face reality. To let go is not to deny, but to accept. Not to nag or scold or argue, but to search out my own shortcomings and to correct them. Letting go is not to adjust everything to my own desires, but to take each day as it comes and to cherish the moment. To let go is not to regret the past, but to grow and live for the future. Letting go means to fear less and love more. May the Lord cover us with His blessing, His love, His compassion, and may we then reflect that to others. Let's take down the fences that keep people out. Let's open the gates to allow our love and our compassion and our enablement, as God has blessed us, to be shared with others. I'd like to join Dick Anthony as we sing this beautiful selection entitled Cover Me. It's a song of prayer.

sounds Treasury of Recorded Music, Dick Anthony, and I sing Song of Prayer with the title Cover Me. Night Sounds continuing, and our title tonight, Fences. Speaking of boundaries, limitations, our limits tell us a good bit about where we end and someone else begins. We need limits, we need boundaries, so we can know what we want versus what someone else wants, and who's responsible for what. The same is true with the other attributes. We can figure out what we'll allow onto our property and what we'll not, so that evil will not take over our hearts, our minds, our homes. In addition, we can bring good in and out, as well as take out the trash in confession. And we all have a trash bin, don't we? Realizing our spiritual and emotional property line is the key to responsibility, freedom, and love. And it's all dedicated to our Creator, the Lord of love, Jesus Christ, who says, "Come to me. I will give you rest." This is what it's all about. So tonight, as you close the day, lay your head on the pillow, may His love go with you, taking you through the night and into tomorrow. Heavenly Father, we're so grateful for the fences that allow us to give and to receive, and the open gate to share and radiate your love. We thank you also for the limitations that keep the evil out that would harm. May we all be given a sense of responsibility and a sensitivity to these matters. In Jesus' name, amen. Well, once again, we've reached a termination point of another Night Sounds program. Be delighted to hear from you. If we can send you a catalog and the other ministries of this outreach. We receive our mail at Night Sounds, Wheaton, Illinois, 60189. May God continue to touch your life. Use the fences to His glory. Until we meet again, a peaceful good night. And

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3: USA Radio News, I'm Anthony Lucero. President Trump says he has delayed a planned military strike on Iran after Middle Eastern leaders urged negotiations, but U.S. forces remain on standby.
4: We've had periods of time where we thought pretty much getting close to making a deal and didn't work out, but this is a little bit different.
3: Trump says he's ordered military leaders to hold off for now while talks continue, warning a large-scale strike remains an option if no deal is reached. San Diego Police Chief Scott Wall says a shooting at an Islamic center is being investigated as a hate crime after three people were killed and two teenage suspects died by apparent self-inflicted gunshot wounds.
5: There was definitely hate rhetoric that was involved.
3: Investigators say anti-Islamic writings were found in the suspect's vehicle.
6: At the closing bell, the Dow Jones Industrial Average gained 150 points. The S&P 500 lost 5 points and the NASDAQ fell 134 points. I'm Sarah Lee Kessler.
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7: On KCIS 630, hi, I'm Barry McGuire, author of Ignite Your Life, explaining how you can have wholehearted faith regardless of your circumstances. Most of my adult life, I've traveled on planes at least once or twice a week, so that is a big mission field for me. I'm always mindful of my seat neighbor's space, but I never leave a moment missed. I always start with normal conversation. I ask where they're headed or what brings them on the trip. 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If they seem open, you can go a little deeper. 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You don't need a long conversation, just a genuine moment that reflects Jesus through kindness and love. And if they want more, they'll continue the conversation. And if not, they'll know a Christian just loved on them. It doesn't get better than that. Ignite your life. 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

In my Father's house are many mansions. If it were not so, I would have told you. I go to prepare a place for you. And if I go and prepare a place for you, I will come again to receive you to myself, that where I am, there you may be also. 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
3: USA Radio News, I'm Anthony Lucero. President Trump says the U.S. has held a very big discussion with Iran and confirmed he paused a planned military strike scheduled for tomorrow after requests from Middle Eastern leaders for a delay.
4: We've had periods of time where we thought pretty much getting close to making a deal and didn't work out, but this is a little bit different.
3: Trump says talks are ongoing and the strike will be held off for a little while as the negotiations continue. Five people are dead from gunshot wounds at the Islamic Center of San Diego. That includes three adults and two suspected teenage shooters after reports of an active shooter shortly after noon north of downtown.
5: There is no further threat. Both suspects in this case are deceased. All of the kids are safe. We have three confirmed adults that are deceased at the Islamic Center.
3: Police Chief Scott Wall says the motive remains under investigation and no names have yet been released. From America's News Network, USA Radio News.
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7: If God is sovereign, why should we pray? 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
3: USA Radio News. I'm John Summers. Police say two suspects are dead, three adult victims killed, including a security guard at the Islamic Center of San Diego. That's according to San Diego Police Chief Scott Wall, who updated reporters.
4: Our two suspects that are deceased, we have three victims at the Islamic Center. All three are adults, for a total of five people that are deceased.
3: A Los Angeles Jewish institution was targeted in a terrorism plot recently stopped by federal officials. The Long Island Railroad strike is over after trains stopped Saturday for the system's 300,000 daily riders. They start up again today at 12 noon Eastern. Some evidence will be suppressed in Luigi Mangione's New York State trial in the alleged murder of UnitedHealthcare CEO Brian Thompson. From America's News Network, USA Radio News.
5: For your walk with Jesus, I'm David Wolin with Haven Today, inviting you to anchor your day in God's Word. What do blessing and mourning have to do with each other? And I mean mourning as in deep sorrow or grief. They sound like opposites, don't they? Not for Jesus, though. He puts them together in the Sermon on the Mount. Blessed are those who mourn, for they will be comforted. The point is not that you should want to be sad. Mourning is a symptom of a fallen world, and it will touch all of our lives. But the point is that when you mourn, you have the promise of comfort from Jesus himself. 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

0: They're silly. They're selfish. They're sensitive. And they're souls. They're souls. The arrival of a child confronts us with an existence that is now commenced for eternity. For eternity. That's our great concern. Their eternal well-being. Now, the Bible is our guide, as I say, and in this little series of studies, we have been confronted by the fact that our failure to believe this or to apply it, and to apply it in a timely way, in a spirit-enabled way, in a grace-filled way, our failure to do so may actually find us losing out to the power of a rebel heart. The power of a rebel heart. We are by nature rebels. Rebels against the authority of God. Rebels against those whom God puts in authority over us, and so on. I remembered in something that my old boss had written, he told the story there of Stephen Anderson, who, Captain Stephen Anderson, he was a military guy, and he retained that title even in his days back in civilian life. But he was an evangelist with the Church of Scotland, and he worked very, very effectively amongst young people and teenagers in particular, and he was the leader in camps and so on. And Derek recounts how on one occasion Stephen Anderson had, in dealing with the leadership team that he had in the camp, sensed in one of the young ladies who was part of his leadership team a lack of peace and a lack of assurance. She just seemed somehow or another to be off kilter. And he said that he felt led to say to this girl, without knowing anything, he said he felt led to say to this girl, listen, your father, your earthly father, only really loved you as a success. But your heavenly father loves you for yourself. The girl dissolves in tears, and she tells Stephen of how disappointed her father had been, that she had been born a girl, that she had not entered into the family business, and the unconditional love of our Heavenly Father flooded over her to bring her a new relief and an unutterable joy. Some of us need to find peculiar hope in that kind of illustration. Fathers, let's not provoke our children, lest they become discouraged. I say again, I think perhaps some of us need to settle this issue of knowing God in a personal, living way as Father, in embracing His love to us in Jesus, in accepting the provision that He has made for our own sinful, foolish hearts. And then resting upon the direction of the Bible and the enabling of the Holy Spirit to seek to do what we're called to do.
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3: Texas Children's Hospital has plans to create the first ever detransition clinic. This is truth itself. In a historic settlement, the nation's largest children's hospital has been ordered to fire five woke doctors who performed so-called gender-affirming medical procedures on minors, while also being compelled to create the first ever detransition clinic to, quoting from the settlement, reverse the damage caused by the ideologically motivated physicians who harmed them, end quote. Texas Children's Hospital has entered into agreements with the U.S. Department of Justice and the Texas Attorney General that include commitments not to perform such procedures on children, which include the administration of puberty blockers and cross-sex hormones. TCH has also agreed to collectively pay over $10 million in damages and civil penalties and to dedicate millions to the provision of medical care to children harmed by such procedures. Texas Attorney General Ken Paxton called the announcement a monumental day in the fight to stop the radical transgender movement. He also applauded Texas Children's Hospital for changing course from the, quote, morally bankrupt transgender ideology, end quote. Meanwhile, acting U.S. Attorney General Todd Blanche said the Justice Department will use every weapon at its disposal to end the destructive and discredited practice of so-called gender-affirming care for children. Investigative journalist Christopher Rufo first brought national attention to the horrors being inflicted on minors at TCH that led to federal and state investigations. Timothy Kroll from the Helios Projects knows of several hundred pastors in Angola, Argentina, and Bolivia that have no training in Bible or theology because they can't afford it. We're working to get them trained at trainapastor.com. 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You can see these stories and more on our website, truthitself.com. Truth Itself, news that impacts your faith, family, and country.
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9: USA Radio News. I'm John Summers. Two suspects, three adult victims are dead following a shooting at the Islamic Center of San Diego. President Trump says he's concerned about Ebola. Here's reporter Tabby Trujillo.
10: His comments at the White House Monday came after an American tested positive for the virus in the Democratic Republic of the Congo.
11: I'm concerned about everything, but certainly am. I think that, it's been confined right now to Africa.
9: The conditions of four crew members on two EA-18G Growler jets, which crashed during an air show in Idaho Sunday, have been updated. Elon Musk's lawsuit against OpenAI and Sam Altman is tossed. Big portions of Texas' new border security bill were struck down by a federal judge. Backers of the legislation slammed the ruling, calling him an activist judge. From America's News Network, USA Radio News.
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13: You can finish any science project before it's due. Already tucked the kids into bed. Who was I supposed to call? No, I just need to finish this. Oh, and I've got the kids' lunches tomorrow. This house needs to be cleaned. Did I eat today? There's just so much to do, and I'm nowhere near done, and I just wish I could do more.
14: Well, we all get caught up in the busyness of life, don't we? And you probably feel with some frequency like you're running on empty. Today's Focus on the Family with Jim Daly is for you as we explore important rhythms that will help you have a more healthy, more meaningful life. Thanks for joining us. I'm John Fuller.
16: John, do you ever get caught in that exchange with somebody where they say, how you doing? Oh, I'm so busy. You just go into this whole litany of 14 things you got to do.
14: And then they respond like, oh, you're busy. Well, yeah, let me tell you how busy I am. Yes.
16: So, yeah, absolutely. I'm guilty of that because, usually I'm pretty busy. And boy, you want to know about it? I'll tell you. Yeah. You know, I'm flying here, I'm going there. And, you know, we wear it like a badge of honor. But our guest today is going to challenge that and say, are you sure that's healthy? And I think I'm at the point of saying amen. I don't think that's the way we should go. And the problem, of course, is that that lifestyle is unsustainable. I don't think it's what the Lord wanted for us when he talks about bringing life to the full. And what does that mean? Yeah. And we're going to explore that today.
14: Mm-hmm. Yeah. And Deborah Falada has been with us a number of times. She's always very popular as a guest. She's an author, speaker, a counselor, and she writes and speaks about marriage and relationships. And today we'll hear about a book that really is so deep and rich, Jim. I don't know how much of it we'll be able to cover today and next time, but it's called Soul Care, Find Life-Giving Rhythms, Live Restored, Avoid Burnout, and Discover Unspeakable Joy. And we've got details about Deborah and the book at focusonthefamily.com/broadcast.
16: Deborah, welcome back to Focus. It's so good to have you.
17: It's good to be back with you both.
16: It's so fun. Well, we kind of set it up there. Maybe you can bounce off of that, this idea of busyness and the badge of honor. And I think the American culture really raises that to a high standard, don't we? That maybe too high. We kind of put it out there for people to see how busy we are so you can tell us how good we are.
17: Yeah, I think we tend to value the amount of things that we have going on rather than the quality of the things that we have going on. It's not about the quantity. It's about doing what God has called us to do. And I think you're right when you said it's not sustainable. And that's the bottom line here. You know, as a licensed counselor, I see so many people coming into my office, high capacity ministry, executive pastors, senior pastors, people who are burnt out.
16: Let's explore that a little bit, that burnout feeling. I'm not even sure. I think I have been there. But again, not being trained in that way to really understand it, I'm not sure that many of us as lay people can know if we're on the edge of burnout. What are some of the descriptors for a person who's on the burnout glide path.
17: Yeah. Well, let me start by asking a question. The first question I would ask is, how full do you feel? If zero is I feel totally depleted in life, and 10 is I feel filled, what number would you give yourself? I think that's a really important question to ask. And then you want to start looking for symptoms of burnout, which are things like excessive fatigue, even after you've had a good night's rest. But I think one of the telltale symptoms is you start feeling apathy towards the things that you used to love doing.
16: That's a
17: sign.
16: The
17: things you used to be excited about. Mm-hmm. Let's say you used to be excited about, you know, I'm so looking forward to going to work and helping people. And now I'm like, I don't really feel like doing this anymore. I'm tired. You start feeling a little bit resentful, a little bit bitter, a little bit jaded. Honestly, it can also come with physical symptoms as far as headaches and muscle aches and pains and all the different things that you don't know what to attribute it to, but it's causing you to feel depleted. And you want to be on the lookout for those kind of things.
16: Yeah, it's important because it's part of Soul Care, the title of your book. Let's talk about that, the title, Soul Care. You know, we've got self-care and we got other things like that. So what is the differentiator with soul care? As Christians, we love that. Soul.
17: Yeah, I
16: we
17: know.
16: Love
17: You're
16: the
17: right.
16: soul.
17: You're right. I think Christians tend to be a little bit scared of the word self-care because of the focus on self. And here's the thing about it. The way that culture defines self-care is superficial. It's not enough to get a manicure, pedicure, take a warm bath if you're not getting to the roots of the things that are draining you, as well as the roots of the things that are going to fill you up. So even culture's definition of self-care isn't enough for us as Christians. We have to dig a little bit deeper. And soul care is birthed out of the six rhythms that Jesus himself practiced to fill up during his time here on earth. And if Jesus himself understood that he had human capacity and he had to honor that human capacity, though he was fully God, he was fully man, how much more do we have to have the humility to say, I have a human capacity and I need to honor that?
16: Yeah, and we're going to get to that because that's the core of the book, right? The things that we can see that Jesus concentrated on to keep himself in a good place and how we can live in that way. And that's why people need to stick with us, because we're going to talk about those six core areas. Before we get there, though, Jesus said in Mark 12 about loving, you know, the Lord your God with all your heart, soul, and mind. We understand that one. Loving your neighbor as yourself. We don't spend a lot of time thinking about that, because on the one hand, we think loving ourselves is almost feels anti-Christian to do that. What do you see in the healthy clinical sense of what the Lord was expressing there? What do we do in a healthy way to love ourselves and then loving our neighbor?
17: Well, I think the healthiest people are the ones who are the most filled up. You know, empty people have a hard time focusing on others. And I think sometimes we're so afraid to be selfish that we self-neglect.
16: And wear that as a badge of honor.
17: Yeah, exactly.
16: Right?
17: And self-neglect leads us to self-sabotage because we're empty. And you know the irony in all that? When I self-neglect, when I neglect my needs and I neglect what's going on inside of me, I feel so burnt out and empty that the only person I can think of is myself.
16: Huh.
17: You know, when you're at your lowest point in life, you're not thinking of others. You're just thinking about how bad you feel
16: and
17: how empty
16: like
17: you feel.
16: Well, it's almost like you can't think of others.
17: Exactly.
16: That's your point.
17: Exactly. It becomes this vortex of selfishness in a different way. But I think the balance of that is learning to honor and address our needs and how we can stay filled up so that we can continue to pour out in the way that God has called us. My dad used to always tell me growing up that human beings are like a well. And if you don't keep filling up your well, you're eventually going to run dry and you're not going to have anything to offer the people in need. And I see this as a message specifically for the caregivers out there. Those of us, the counselors, the pastors, those in healthcare, teachers, ministers, who are constantly pouring out. We have to be even more intentional about making sure that we're filled.
16: Yeah, that's so good. In fact, in the book, you had a story of a pastor, a senior pastor, who did experience burnout. Describe, and of course, you've changed his name, and I get all that to protect him. But describe his situation and what was the remedy?
17: You know, he was at the height of ministry, I had this thriving church that was growing in an unexpected way. But he was on the verge of burnout. When he came in to see me, he was done with ministry. He was feeling so bad emotionally and physically, so exhausted. And here's what it comes down to. Before you can start practicing healthy rhythms, you have to get to the root of why you don't practice them to begin with. If you don't get to the root of your underlying belief system and why you tend to neglect yourself to begin with, you're just going to repeat the same patterns with time. So I had to sit with him and really start to dig. Why do you neglect yourself? Why are you burnt out? This man grew up in a family where his stepfather was so strict. He was such a perfectionist. And if you messed up, it was over for you. There was physical abuse, emotional abuse. So he learned to just put his needs on the back burner and focus on doing the right thing in the right way for his father and not rocking the boat in any way.
16: To avoid punishment.
17: To avoid punishment.
16: Yeah. Wow.
17: So here he was years later doing the same thing in ministry, seeing what everybody else needed, trying to be perfect, not rocking the boat, not focused on his needs until he got to a place of complete depletion.
16: Yeah, that's so amazing. You know, Deborah, so often, we are an organization based on marriage and parenting. And of course, Dr. Dobson's background was a PhD in child development. And sometimes these things are so subtle. It doesn't sound subtle when you unfold it
17: right
16: for your client.
17: Right.
16: But then it just hits you. How do we understand how those subtleties of our childhood and the things we experience end up becoming this huge weight in our lives? How do we even start to think about the behaviors that we're acting out and where they're connected?
17: Yeah. Well, the first question to ask yourself is, what's the belief system here? Why am I doing more than I should? Why do I always say yes? Why do I take more on my plate? And we might find that underneath the surface, there's a belief system that thinks, if I don't do it, nobody else will. Or I have to be the one to do this so that I have value in my life.
16: Affirmation.
17: I want to feel valued. I want to feel affirmed. There's a belief system that we carry. And oftentimes it's rooted in our trauma rather than in God's truth, who says that we are already loved, we are already valuable, we are already enough because of Jesus. And when we function out of the belief system of trauma, we find ourselves engaging in unhealthy patterns.
16: Wow. I mean, that's something for us to take inventory of, you know, in our lives. What motivates us? Why are we behaving the way we are?
17: Right.
16: Especially for those of us that are Christian, because we should be the healthiest people on the face of this earth.
17: I know.
16: Emotionally.
17: Can you imagine?
16: Often we're not.
17: I know. Can you imagine if the church took on the call to get healthy?
16: Yeah.
17: How that could overflow into our world.
16: Yeah, that is so good. All right, you opened that door on the six principles that you've learned that Jesus demonstrated for us, and we'll get through all of them. Let's start with nourish. What does it mean to be nourished?
17: That was a unique place to start for me, because I think the world helps us focus on our physical well-being, probably to a fault. But in church, we often neglect our physical well-being. But how can we go to Judea and Samaria and the ends of the earth when we're sick and tired and depleted, right? Mm. Our physical health, our temple, is such an important part of having healthy rhythms. And Jesus himself stopped to take care of his body. The Bible says he was wearied with his journey, and so he would stop. It talks about him making time to eat and drink and making sure his disciples were nourishing their bodies. Coming from a Middle Eastern family, and thinking of Jesus saying to the disciples, come and eat, was a really refreshing look at him, because he actually cared about the state of their body, because he knew that that was the path and the avenue to being able to do everything that God had called them to do.
14: Mm. This is Focus on the Family with Jim Daly. I'm John Fuller, and our guest today is Deborah Falada. And you can find out more about her book, Soul Care, when you get in touch with us. Our number is 800, the letter A in the word family, or stop by focusonthefamily.com/broadcast.
16: Deborah, you mentioned your heritage, Egyptian, and I remember going to someone's home, Peter, who grew up in Lebanon, and Oh, my goodness. I mean, coming over for, you know, in the States, we say, hey, you want to come over for dinner? They spent 4 days getting ready to do this meal for us.
17: I believe it.
16: And the homemade hummus and the breads and the, you know, dates. And the kitchen was fully decked out. Yeah. Every counter had heaps of food. I'm going, Peter, my goodness, you could feed 100 people. This is what we do. Yeah. We want to make sure you have enough.
17: We want to make sure you're nourished.
16: I was like, enough. I mean, but it was amazing. And I think for those of us that do the drive-through mostly, whatever that might be, you know, right, pick up the already cooked chicken and at Costco and get it to the table. Describe for us that culture of a meal. I mean, it's different. We don't possess that understanding of what it means to sit and eat together the way the Lord did with his disciples. It's a gathering. It's something special.
17: Well, first of all, it was a life-giving meal because of the people that were there, but also because of the types of foods that were being eaten. I mean, we've really strayed from that in modern America, 2024. The things that we're eating today are mostly processed and unhealthy rather than whole foods that nourish us. They might be foods that fill us, but they're not foods that nourish us. And, you know, interestingly enough, we work against God when we're not taking care of our bodies, whether it be not eating good foods, whether it be not drinking enough water. I had an experience where I was out on a ministry trip and I was dehydrated and I started having heart palpitations. And, you know, right away you're like, this is spiritual warfare. It might not be a demon. It might be that you're just dehydrated. You know, sometimes our blood sugar is low. We're not eating healthy foods. And then we blame the enemy for it rather than seeing our role in the process of having a healthy body.
16: Well, I want to shout out to your husband, who's a doctor. You called him, right?
17: I called him.
16: Hon, you need to pray for me. There's spiritual warfare. He said, how much water have you had?
17: Exactly. What's going on? How much water have you had?
14: Start with the basics.
17: And how often do we neglect the basics in the caring of our souls?
16: Yeah. So that's the nourishment side of it, the physical nourishment of what we need to do as believers and followers of Christ, because he, again, demonstrated that, as you said, through the scripture. The next one is rest. This is probably one of the more difficult ones, going back to our initial conversation about being busy as a badge of honor,
17: right?
16: To really be able to rest. And, you know, we think of Jesus as on 24/7. You know, people were infirmed and seeking him out by the hundreds, sometimes the thousands. And it seems to give us the impression that he was always available, just push the buzzer and I'll open the door. That's not really what happened.
17: No, I think we give ourselves the impression that he was busy and always going and always pouring out. But when you look at scripture, and the most beautiful part of writing this book was looking at Jesus through the lens of soul care. He was so good at it. And things that you notice that you would have never noticed before had you not been looking for those things. Jesus was really good at pulling away and taking breaks. He was really good at responding to his body's exhaustion. I'm tired. I'm weird with my journey. What am I going to do? I'm not going to push through. I'm going to rest. I'm going to honor my capacity. My favorite verse was when Jesus took a nap. He climbed on the boat after a long day of ministry. And instead of just pushing through and doing more, you'd think he'd tell himself, I only have 3 years, right? He started his ministry at 30. We know he was crucified at 33. You'd think he'd say, I only got 3 years. I got to push through.
16: I'm not going to sleep.
17: Yeah, I'm not going to sleep. He went on the boat, climbed down into the hull, and took a nap.
14: Now, there's an element of trusting God in that. I mean, Jesus modeled that for us, but it's really hard to consider rest as somehow related to trusting God and acting in faith. How do I do that when I stop?
17: I was working with a client recently who said, I feel guilty when I stop to rest and take naps. So we really had to dig, what is the underlying belief system that's causing you to feel guilty? And she said, I don't feel valued when I'm not doing something. I feel like I have to be the one to do. And I challenged her, isn't there a sliver of pride in that, thinking that it's on us to do rather than when I close my eyes and rest, I serve a God who is bigger than me, and he's able to take the little that I can give him and multiply it. Yeah. It's actually on him, not on me. Mm. And I think sometimes when we have a hard time resting, there's a little bit of pride underneath that rather than trusting the Lord.
16: You know, so often, Deborah, and I've seen this personally, a friend of mine who, he had never shared this before, but as a 7-year-old boy, he was molested by a neighbor. And, you know, as an adult, he was type A, high achiever. And it was so courageous of him, because at one point he told me, he goes, "You're the first human being I've ever said this to. But I think I wake up every day trying to feel clean. Mm. And the only way I feel like I can get clean is if I work harder."
17: Trying to prove himself.
16: Isn't that interesting? And it gets back to the point we made earlier, these connections that happen to us.
17: Right.
16: And then how it translates into our actions. Many years later, perhaps, this struggle to feel clean and have to get rid of what was ugly.
17: Right.
16: And to work my way through that. Mm. I mean, what a tumultuous, torturous place to be in.
17: It's funny because sometimes we look at the success or the good behavior as a positive thing. But if it's not rooted in healthy beliefs, it'll always lead us down an unhealthy path, which ends up in burnout, which ends up in us being in a place where our light is no longer shining.
16: Yeah. When it comes to this idea of rest, I feel pretty good about this, honestly. And I, you know, I'm trying to be objective with my self-assessment.
17: Yeah.
16: But you mentioned the book, you know, tried to live your life at 85%.
17: Doesn't it sound like something an Olympic coach would tell you,
16: yeah,
17: right?
16: But I like that. I feel like that's what I tried to do.
17: And I'm glad
16: it's just,
17: to hear that.
16: I think it's always good when you get reinforcement from an expert. But I, you know, I think Gene would often say, you're kind of type B. In certain ways. I can be type A in other ways, but you know, I try to live a type B because I think it's healthy. You leave some capacity. And I don't always do it perfectly.
17: Right.
16: But the point is, I think generally, I actually strive to do that.
17: Well, if you think of our emotional energy like a budget, we all know that living at 100% max of your budget is unhealthy. I wouldn't tell you spend every penny of your paycheck, because what happens when unexpected needs arise? You can't save for the future when you're living at max capacity. Our emotional energy is very similar, and we have to honor that and make sure we have margin. One thing that was really neat when I was processing and writing Soul Care, I often tell my clients the 85% concept. We want to go far. Not just fast. So we want to live at 85%. Make sure you have extra space. When I thought about the concept of the Sabbath, there's one day of rest out of seven. When you calculate that out in percentage, guess what it comes out to?
16: It'd be about 15 to 18%?
17: 85%.
16: Mm-hmm. Okay, the opposite.
17: The
16: end
17: opposite.
16: Of that.
17: Yeah. 15 to 18% rest, 85% work.
16: Yeah.
17: So it's that concept that I think there's something really spiritual underneath the surface, because God understands the way our bodies work and what our bodies need.
16: Oh, I think it's so perfect. You experienced a season in your life where you battled with insomnia. I think that's called growing older.
17: I sure hope not.
16: I mean, so many of us over that maybe 40 line, you start sleeping a little more restlessly. It's like, for my pattern, it's real good sleep at the beginning.
17: Yeah.
16: And then 3 o'clock in the morning, I kind of get a little more restless, start thinking about some things I need to do. And I can struggle with that. But speak to that moment in your own life with insomnia and what that signal was for you.
17: Well, one of the things that I challenge people to take seriously in Soul Care is the rhythms of sleep that they have. I think we get into a pattern of, well, nobody sleeps well, and this is just part of life. But we don't realize when we're not sleeping well, we're not functioning well either. We're not making good choices. Our judgment is depleted when we're tired. Our response is slower when we're tired. So for me, understanding that insomnia was a signal, like, what's going on here? Are my chemicals off? Is this hormonal? Is this anxiety? Is there something that I need to adjust underneath the surface, rather than just ignoring it, pushing through, covering it up, actually figuring out what is this telling my body and what do I need to do differently to respond?
16: You know, you're seeing people that have come to that conclusion in your practice as a counselor. What percentage of people broadly you think are in that spot where they're going, okay, this might require some help? I know that's not a scientific question because it's hard to guess, but I would think it'd be on the smaller end.
17: I think it's 10 to 15%
16: that are going, okay, I need to do something.
17: The more likely response is to push through. And that's the unfortunate thing.
16: And just pile it on, and then 20 years later, you have a real massive problem.
17: I would say maybe even 2 years later. Okay. Yeah, absolutely.
14: So I'm thinking of somebody, as you raised that good question, Jim, I'm thinking, Deborah, of somebody that I know. He's late 20s, and he goes to sleep around 11 at night and gets up at 2 or 3 in the morning. That's it. He sleeps 3 or 4 hours a night.
17: Wow.
14: And I thought that's a little unusual.
17: It is unusual.
14: He seems to have accepted that. He goes running at 3 in the morning. Just to deal with that. So what would your guess be in terms of how I can help him see maybe this isn't normal?
17: Yeah. Well, I would challenge him that this is a signal of something going on underneath the surface. Because we are supposed to have healthy rhythms of sleep. We were made for healthy rhythms of sleep. We were created the circadian rhythm of day and night. And so rather than just think this is how I am, we need to start investigating and figure out, first step, seeing a doctor. Second step, seeing a counselor and trying to get to the root of what some of this might be, whether it's physical or whether it's psychological and emotional and something that needs to be addressed.
14: And this kind of goes back to one of your first observations. Why am I this way? Why am I letting this happen?
17: Right.
16: And it could be, first step might be pray. And ask the Lord to reveal to you what's happening there. Yeah. And I think that's a good place to end, Deborah. Jesus is modeling. We're going to come back next time and explore some of the other attributes that you've highlighted. But ending, I think, on the high note of God's creation and what he wants from us and what he modeled for us. Jesus did model emotional health and well-being. What are those snippets that you could close here at the end and encourage people to think about as they live their day-to-day life and want to honor God and how they do that?
17: I would say the best way that we can continue to pour out in the way that God has called us to, in the most effective way, is to make sure that we remain filled, because our level of effectiveness is directly correlated to our level of fullness.
14: Such great insights today from our guest, Deborah Falada, as she talked about her book, Soul Care, Find Life-Giving Rhythms, Live Restored, Avoid Burnout, and Discover Unspeakable Joy. Those are some challenging benchmarks, Jim, for all of us. Living a restored life and avoiding burnout, experiencing unspeakable joy.
16: I'm thinking, where do you sign up? And there may be someone listening right now who says that sounds impossible, and it is, without the power of God working in our lives. I love Deborah's advice to live like Jesus and follow his example. 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
14: 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And thanks for joining us today for Focus on the Family with Jim Daly. 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
20: Hi, I'm Johnny Erickson Tata. 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I've had to surrender so many things, like the ability to use my hands or walk or run or go where I want to go when I want to go there. But you know what? For each precious thing I've surrendered, I have discovered a far greater satisfaction and joy. Just like Paul said in Philippians, for the sake of Jesus, I've discarded everything else, counting it all as nothing so that I might gain Christ. Really, friend, Jesus is worth it. He is ecstasy beyond compare, and it's worth leaving everything behind in order to draw closer to Him. Are you feeling the nudge to surrender something precious to the Lord? Can you do it for the sake of Christ? Well, let me assure you that what you lose will not even compare to the riches you will gain. Like I often say, there really are more important things in life than walking.
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15: We start thinking through what aspect of this is a lie, what aspect of this is true, what would God say about this? And we have to discern, I don't want that to drag me down that path again, because that's not where God wants me to go. 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
24: We've got an emotional coach back with us.
25: How do you feel about that? How do you like talking about all these emotions?
24: I actually do, as long as she doesn't counsel me or, you know, jump into my life. But no, she is. It's really, really helpful stuff, and you're going to love it. She wrote a book called Emotional Confidence, and we're going to jump in right now. Let's go.
25: Let me ask you, because I'll ask women a lot of times as we go through trauma or just lies from the past.
15: Yeah.
25: What is the lie that you started to believe about yourself and the lie you started to believe about God?
15: Yes.
25: Were there any lies? Like, I can hear the lies you're believing about yourself. I have to be perfect. What about God? Was there anything skewed in your view of God?
15: That is the thing that I think a lot of men and women, I work specifically with women, but it's amazing. When we start digging into this, we can see, yes, I'm believing a lie. But as part of that, there's been so many things that have happened that are challenging or difficult or painful. And there's this slow little crack in our foundation of faith in God that's developed. Mm. And we can't move forward in that confidence in Christ if we have this little crack of, yeah, but is He going to come through?
0: is he really good? Because if he's really good, then why did my mom die? Why did he allow that to happen to my son?
25: Why did I go through this terrible divorce?
0: And even if we're like, we can sit on the outside and go, God is good. We trust him. We love him. But if there's that little bit of, yeah, but this is why dealing with the emotions is so important, because right. it's building inside and it is separating us from God, so that suddenly we find, you know what? It's really hard for me to trust God again. It's really hard for me to have faith that he's going to change this. I don't know if I'm going to walk away from my faith, but you know, how do I move forward?
25: I think Dave and I experienced it. I have sexual abuse. Mm. Lord, like, where were you?
0: Yes.
25: Dave's dad walked out on them.
0: Wow.
25: That was a big one for you. Like, God.
24: Oh, my brother dying. I was 7 years old. I mean, you gotta be kidding me.
25: Yeah.
24: Yeah. I basically, I didn't know it. I don't think we do at that age, but I believed the lie that I have no one taking care of me. I take care of me. Mm. I had an amazing mom. I felt like she cared for me, but it's like, there's no God.
0: Yes.
24: I mean, my mom believes that. Even I used to sort of snicker like, how do you believe in a God that let this happen?
0: Yeah.
24: And so I think I developed the lie, I got to be good. Mm-hmm. And I'm gifted at this, so that's my ticket. I'll be loved and approved and, you know, get all the accolades and walk into the high school and everybody will know me who I am because I can do something on a football field.
0: Exactly.
24: That was my lie. And then the question is, you know, again, I come to Christ in college and I'm a new creature in Christ, but I bring that into our marriage.
25: And so do I.
24: And don't realize you're bringing that into your marriage. I mean, we had Deborah Flayta on here several times. Mm-hmm. And Deborah has a quote that says, marriage is a mirror to your wounds.
0: Oh, wow.
24: And you know, when she said that, I'm like, she's right.
0: So
24: it's like you get this gift, which you hate, because they're showing you who you are. You know, you hate that, but it's a gift. It's like she or he is like, I'm reflecting back. Mm. Some of these wounds, you don't really realize are there. They're going to come out. It's like marriage has that amazing ability to bring it all out. And then you got to deal with it, and a lot don't.
0: Well,
24: and they can't make it.
25: And maybe this is a good time to get into your book.
0: Yeah.
25: And talk about your ADD principles.
0: Yes.
25: You know, of how we, like, that could be a good way to enter into this conversation.
0: Yeah. Before we enter in, and we can talk about that in a second, I wanted to comment on what you said. I think what's the hardest part is that you can sit here and say that you have all that happening. You have the awareness.
24: Yeah.
0: But imagine if you're just going through life and if you haven't given yourself permission, or it's too painful, you don't want to look at that. All you know is it's just hard to trust God, or I'm constantly angry. I'm constantly frustrated. I don't know how to get over this. I don't know how to get past this.
24: Right.
0: If you haven't made that connection and felt like you have the ability, like, what do you do with that?
25: Yeah.
0: So this is why so many people are stuck in this overwhelm, exhaustion, rut of survival, because they're just like, they have all this going on, but they don't even know what it's coming from.
25: And they probably feel guilty about having these doubts and wondering if God is there.
0: Why can't I just believe it?
25: They can't even say it out loud.
0: Yes.
25: But you're saying, no, if you're having that, that's a good indicator. Oh, I need to go back and see where that crack started. Yeah.
0: This is why, kind of answer your question, Anne, with the model of ADD, the very first step is acknowledge. There is so much freedom in just acknowledging what's happening. And we can acknowledge with compassion, because that is the Holy Spirit's response to our pain. It's compassion. He doesn't look at our pain and say, you know what? You should just get over that. Why do you still deal with that? What is wrong with you? Why do you doubt? Like, haven't I proven myself to you? He sees, you know what? I understand why you were driven, Dave, because of what happened in your family. I understand why it's there. So let's just see it and acknowledge it for what it is without judging it, but just seeing it, bringing it out into the open.
24: I mean, do you sometimes need somebody like you or somebody beside you to go, because other times I think I couldn't see it.
0: Of course,
24: And so somebody say acknowledge it, and I'd be like, acknowledge what? And
0: they're
24: like,
0: exactly.
24: They're looking at me, especially Ann, like, are you kidding me? You know, because
0: that
24: so
0: big
24: blatant.
0: Elephant right there, exactly. You don't see it?
24: But a lot of times when you're living it, you're like, is it really that bad? And they're like, you can't see it.
25: And how do you do that if you're a spouse and you see it in each other? Ooh. How do you step into that? And should we?
0: that's a huge other can of worms.
24: Darn girls, I want to hear it.
0: So what would you say, Anne, about, especially in light of your book, and not wanting to... Taboo on your husband, as you say.
25: Taboo on your husband.
0: Yeah.
25: I think personality wise, I'm the type will be like, do you not see this? And I probably didn't say it nice at the beginning.
0: Yeah.
25: Other people, I think, just get resentful.
0: Exactly.
25: They're not as verbal and vocal.
0: Yeah.
25: So then this bitterness will kind of just take this root.
0: Yeah.
25: And then you don't even like your spouse.
0: Yeah.
25: But I think, and you can coach us all, but for me, it was a matter of prayer.
0: Mm-hmm.
25: And also, I'll just be honest. I had to get to the point where I've got my own junk. Maybe I should be looking at my stuff first.
0: Yeah.
25: But I do know that Dave doesn't verbalize as much when he sees things in me. I wish he would, because I want to be better, and I can't see it, and sometimes I need him to say it.
0: Exactly.
25: And so I think if we would look at it in a way like we're here as a team,
0: right,
25: and we're going to help each other to be better, to not be so defensive, I think there's such a beauty in marriage, because God put us together to maybe gently say, hey, your past, man, I don't even know what that was. Could have been like, I don't know if I could have survived it.
0: How this could be a connection.
25: Yeah. That you don't even want to talk about any of it.
24: One time with the guys that I was doing life at the time, three guys, we met every Wednesday, a couple hours. We were in each other's lives for decades. And I remember when I came in, and this was because Ann said to me in the kitchen that week, she said something and I blew up. And she just turned, and I can still see her. We had little boys at the time, little tiny kitchen. She just goes, you know, every time I bring something up, that's what you do. I'm not bringing stuff up anymore. She walks away. You know, just turned, not mad, just like sort of exhausted. Like, and I remember looking at her, and I think I said, what do you mean? And she goes, you know, like exhibit A. And so I sit with these guys like 2 days later, and I go, and I'll never forget this. I go, guys, I didn't tell them that. I just said, hey, I got a question. They're like, what's up? I go, of all the emotions that we experience as guys, what do you experience the most? Which one? And I'm not kidding. All three guys go, emotions? Like what? They didn't even have I had to throw it out. Like, okay, sadness, happiness, joy, anger. Yeah. And every guy goes, that's easy.
0: Yeah.
24: I go, what? They go, anger.
0: Anger, yeah.
24: And then they're like, Wilson, why are you asking this? And I told them that story. And I realized, okay, that's a very common emotion. Maybe for women, I don't know. But for guys, it was. And I go on a study then to understand anger.
0: Yeah.
24: And I didn't know anything about it because I'm like, I think I have a problem. She's identified it.
0: Yeah.
24: I better look into it.
0: So anger is a really interesting emotion in that it is kind of what we could call a surface emotion.
24: Yeah.
0: Anger, frustration, they're kind of all the same world. They're often those emotions we feel first because it's just, if you think of like a pot of boiling water on a stove, our emotions might be the water inside there. If we don't keep track of the heat underneath or we're not monitoring how that's going, the water's going to boil over. And so a lot of times it's not surprising that you're saying that as a guy, that anger is the main emotion. I'd heard that before too, but just that you're testifying to that, because if you don't know what's going on, you're not going to know why the water's boiling. You're just going to see it boiling over, and that's anger. Yeah. That's overwhelm.
24: Yeah.
0: That's exhaustion. So that's where a lot of people start, is just that, because that's the most obvious. That's the one that's right there. However, as we dig underneath that, we see, oh, it's not just, it's sadness. There's bitterness. There's loss. There's jealousy. These other things. And I can deal with the anger, you know, but if I don't address the root behind the anger, then I'm just putting a Band-Aid on it over and over and over again. But as a guy, if you're not thinking about your emotions or dealing with them, it makes sense that anger was the first one that you're going to feel. I think in the first chapter of the book, I say, I'm going to tell you why it's emotions of, you know, are causing problems in our culture, et cetera, et cetera. But the point of this is you need to be at a place where it's, you're in pain enough to do something about it. You have come to a point like you did, Dave, where you're like, I don't want this to be my legacy.
24: Yeah.
0: I love my wife. I don't want her to think I'm angry at her.
24: Right.
0: So if we are not frustrated enough about where the way we're living, we're not going to make a change to begin to investigate it. But the great news is that there are ways. There are tools that we can learn. There are things that we can help ourselves about our body, about our mind, to understand those things, and then to invite the Holy Spirit in to help us.
24: Yeah, that's a key.
0: So that's what's
25: I love that. I love the A for acknowledge. Mm-hmm. Even Dave, you acknowledging that you're angry. Like for a spouse to say, I'm angry.
0: Yeah.
25: And I need to figure out what's underneath this.
0: No, I think it's really important. This interesting conversation about this in marriage, because there are many times, especially if there's this difference between one spouse is super aware of their emotions and the other one's kind of like, huh, yeah. You know about it?
24: Yeah.
0: At least this is what God has had to teach me, and we're going to be married 25 years in March. So the fact that just because I'm feeling it and it may be even something that's happening and it's real, it doesn't mean I have to bring it up.
24: Mm. Explain
0: that.
24: You're
0: laughing because you get it.
25: I get it.
0: Because sometimes it's just something that I need to work through with the Lord, this emotion. I keep bringing it to him and it keeps coming up and you know, there's not a lot of resolution. Then maybe I bring it to my husband. But I used to, in the beginning, be like, blah, blah, blah, blah, blah, about everything. And he was like, what? You know, like, so God has had to teach me, which I think it flows really well into the whole idea of emotions, because we're talking to God about it. We're going to him about
25: it.
0: We're as part of this. It's not that it's a foreign concept, but just that, let me work this out with you, but is this something I need to bring to my husband?
24: I mean, is this is this the discern?
25: And let me add this too. This is true about your kids too.
0: Oh, yes.
25: Because sometimes, especially as our kids get older, we're constantly on them. And

0: 23, 21, 18, and 14 are my kids' ages. There was a conversation that we had with a child who, you know, we have a pretty good relationship at this point. And he walked away. The child walked away. And my husband turns to me and he goes, you know, I don't think we need to ask him anymore about this certain thing. Mm. I think that we just need to let him do it and let him figure it out. And I'm like, but he's like, I know what you're thinking, honey, but I really think we just need to live that. And I'm like, okay, you know, like, what do you just have to, you just have to.
1: Yes.
0: And I remember a few episodes ago, you guys had, I think it's Kevin Thompson with Stay in Your Lane.
2: Yeah.
1: Wasn't that so good?
0: Girl, stay, I'm not even kidding. We shared that with our, we go to a small group Bible study that's parents of adult children.
1: Yeah.
0: Oh, wow. Shared it with everyone in our group and they were like, man.
1: It's so good.
0: Because it's that concept. It's the same thing.
2: Yeah.
1: But I like that you said, you're not stuffing it. No. We're taking it to God and talking to him about it.
0: Right.
1: It's the best thing we can do with it.
0: Amen. Yeah.
3: 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We're grateful for you.
2: Okay, yes. I only did the A. I guess we're sort of talking about the...
0: We're kind of going into discern. Acknowledge is saying it makes sense that I feel this way because... That's kind of a statement. So in the book and in the coaching that I do, we teach people how to make an ADD statement. So you're saying it makes sense I feel this way because that's the acknowledge. And then for discern, we're saying it's true that this, but it's not true this. Mm. So if you think of this whole process as like we're going into a closet, a really messy closet, we're pulling all the stuff out onto the floor. Acknowledge is pulling all the yucky and the good out. It's all out there. The discern part is saying, what do I want to keep? First, what is helpful according and true according to scripture? And then is it helpful? It may not even be a scriptural point, but is it helpful for me to still have this piece of clothing, so to speak? So we start thinking through what aspect of this is a lie? What aspect of this is true? What would God say about this? Because everything is intertwined. It might be that voice from fourth grade telling me that I'm not good enough. And we have to discern. I don't want that to drag me down that path again, because that's not where God wants me to go. So the discern step is saying what is true and what is not true, asking the Holy Spirit for his clarity on how to find that answer so we know what to do with it next.
1: Give us an example of what that looks like.
0: Okay, so
1: besides the closet, I like the closet. So am I picking this up in the closet and deciding, I'm holding it up thinking,
0: am I going to keep that? Am I going to hang it back up? Is it time for it to go to Goodwill? Does it just need to go in the trash? You know, what do I do with this? God, show me, because it can get really tricky. We can think, but it feels like I'm afraid that she's going to say this. I'm afraid that this is going to happen. Well, that's, again, we're acknowledging that that makes sense. But is that fear something that we want to hold on to that's healthy? An example of that. If we can acknowledge this whole idea of being disappointed, a lot of times we feel disappointed about things. So we can acknowledge the disappointment is real. This really happened. I have, it makes sense that I'm feeling this way.
1: I'm sad about it.
0: I didn't like that it happened. And we can let the Lord give us compassion for that. But the discern part says, but is it true that this is my future, a hopeless future? Is it true that I won't ever find love again? Is it true that I'll never find a friend I can trust again? Is it true that my child's going to hurt me in the same way again? Whatever. Is that true? No, not necessarily. I don't know.
1: Mm.
0: Right? It may be true. But I don't want that to be my truth that lets me, that guides my days. What is true is that I am called to love. I'm called to believe in God's goodness and a plan that's beyond what I can understand. So I'm going to the next, which we're kind of getting to the next step, which is decide, what am I going to do with all of this? What's my next best step in light of what I've discovered? I'm going to choose to release the fear that I have that I'm going to be hurt again, the fear that

0: like we were talking about with the child, the fear that this child is going to blow up their life, right? I have to surrender that to you. And as a second half of decide, I'm going to dwell. Where am I going to emotionally dwell?
1: Mm.
0: So important. Because if we don't take that step, we're just going to go right back to the fear and the crazy. Where am I going to dwell? I'm going to dwell in your good promise. You keep me safe. You give me a fresh start. You love me. I believe that you can redeem this. That's what your word says. So I'm living in that. I'm living in that moving forward.
2: Does that easily, not easily, but does it apply to marriage where you're disappointed? Because I think every marriage at some point, and I mean that, every marriage at some point is disappointed. Usually it's somewhat early because you have such high expectations and the dating and the engagement are probably wonderful.
0: Right.
2: And then you get married and somewhere in the first couple, maybe 6 months, you're like, wow, she's not as, I'm not as happy as I thought. Mm-hmm. And so there's this sense of disappointment. Mm-hmm. And it sounds like everything you just said applies right there. Mm-hmm. And this could happen at year 10 or 22, where you're really disappointed. You've lived long enough to go, I don't think this is really ever going to change. So this disappointment is going to be a part of my life. It's never going to be what I thought. What do you do with that?
1: And what that disappointment can tend to do is go down the slope of hopelessness.
0: Right, exactly.
2: Yeah.
1: And that's just thinking, or bitterness.
2: So many listeners leaning in right now like, I'm really disappointed in my marriage. Or I talked to a guy last week who's got a son who's struggling through addiction and is 2 months sober right now. But man, you can feel the ache in his soul because he's battled this, the dad, with his son for maybe a decade.
0: Yeah.
2: And so there's this loss of hope in this, like, is this one even going to stick? And so that he's disappointed and he's, you know, all the same. There's shame, there's worry. You know, you've got chapters on all those. You know, I think what you just said is what they need to do, right? The ADD really is a journey through any of that.
0: It is, yeah. It's a way to not shy away from the reality of what those feelings are, because it's normal to feel shame and fear. And is this even going to work? And I don't know. I'm trying to cheer him on, but who knows? You know, it's normal to feel those things. And I think in marriage, when you have disappointments, because you're right, we all struggle with that. There does come a point where God, and God's had to bring me to this point of like, so you've committed to this person for the rest of your life. You love this person and you do. You love them. They're wonderful. But then there's this little part right here, right? So are you going to let this little part grow as a weed? Are you going to let this come and grow so it is blocking the light of all these other beautiful parts of your relationship? Because guess what, Alicia? You have control over that. You get to decide if this disappointment that is real and plausible, okay, sure, if that is going to rule your marriage. And God's, you know, had to sit me down a few times with that. So the reality of it's almost like you bring a glass of water into a table or something. The water's there. It's real. But you're going to either let it sit there and become nasty and moldy over time, or you're going to have to release that water. So we have that individual choice, as painful, as excruciating it can be, to say, God, I am disappointed. Show me how to release this, because I don't want to live in this place anymore. I don't want this to poison my marriage.
2: Right. Yeah.
0: This little thing that has grown. And it's so interesting. I was looking recently at the statistics on women who divorce, that there's this trend now in divorce where women are doing the initiation of the divorce.
1: 70%.
2: You mean 70% of divorces are initiated by women?
0: Yes. And that it's usually at this point where it's just kind of like everything's fine, snap. So what that tells us is there's been this buildup.
1: Yep.
0: This mucky water that's been growing for years and years and years. And suddenly it's just like,
1: I'm out.
0: I'm done. Which makes sense because we all have that capacity. But I wonder if there is an earlier choice. Either choice can be made at any moment, but it's a lot easier when there's not all the other baggage you've got let grow there. I wonder if we can start to say, God, how do I deal with these real feelings so that they're not impacting my marriage or these other things in other ways?
1: I think this is an interesting conversation too, not only about marriage, but now what this looks like with kids.
2: Oh, I know. And I think you are the best.
1: What?
2: You are a great mom at helping our boys understand their emotions. Like, hey, so what are you feeling right now? And why are you feeling that? And that's what we've been talking about all day, is like acknowledging that, you know, discerning that and deciding what to do. And so Alicia Michelle's book is called Emotional Confidence, Three Simple Steps to Manage Emotions with Science and Scripture. And you can get it at familylifetoday.com. Just click on the link in the show notes. And we've got one more day with her. So
1: see you tomorrow.
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5: Crown's budget coaching program is being used by the Lord. Hi, I'm Chuck Bentley with My Money Life from Crown. When one couple's life got bigger than they could handle, they knew they needed help. Change, chaos, and lack of diligent stewardship prevented them from getting a hold on their finances. They talked about being more involved with money together, but they lacked the follow-through. Prior to Crown's budget coaching, they felt like they were in a free fall. 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Approaching finances from a biblical perspective allowed them to achieve all three. 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
6: 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She knew their Nepali community would despise them, beat them, and possibly drive them out of the village. 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Neighbors threatened to excommunicate Nagendra and told him he didn't deserve to be part of society. To escape the tension at home, Nagendra retreats each night to a small hut in his fields where he prays for his wife, children, and even those who threaten him. 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
8: Father in heaven, thank you for this
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10: Hi, Jesus.
11: The Bible reminds us the Lord is near to all who call on him. 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
8: It's like a hotline to God.
9: Yeah, you can just dial him up.
10: Isn't that cool? Give us this
11: day. Jesus taught us to pray, to be united as one. So let's come together as one body to pray the prayer that Jesus gave us.
12: Hello, friends. This is Pastor Jim Jacobson of Calvary Arlington. I'd like to take a moment and invite you to pray along with me the Lord's Prayer. Our Father, who art in heaven, hallowed be thy name. Thy kingdom come, thy will be done, on earth as it is in heaven. Give us this day our daily bread, and forgive us our trespasses as we forgive those who trespass against us. And lead us not into temptation, but deliver us from evil. For thine is the kingdom, power, and the glory forever and ever. Amen.
13: 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I'm John Summers. The Long Island Railroad strike is over after trains stopped Saturday for the system's 300,000 daily riders. They start up again today at 12 noon Eastern. Some evidence will be suppressed in Luigi Mangione's New York State trial in the alleged murder of UnitedHealthcare CEO Brian Thompson. Police say two suspects are dead, three adult victims killed, including a security guard at the Islamic Center of San Diego. That's according to San Diego Police Chief Scott Wall, who updated reporters.
14: Our two suspects that are deceased, we have three victims at the Islamic Center. All three are adults, for a total of five people that are deceased.
13: A Los Angeles Jewish institution was targeted in a terrorism plot recently stopped by federal officials. From America's News Network, USA Radio News.
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20: Good morning. In Auburn on North 167, it's just starting to get busier from Highway 18 to 15th Street Northwest, and then gets more crowded at 405. At a Federal Way on North 5, we've got a slow spot right around 272nd. Traffic is from World Concern. 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
21: Welcome to Love Worth Finding, featuring the profound truth of the gospel found in the practical messages of Adrian Rogers. Hebrews chapter 11 reminds us of the champions of our faith, the Old Testament men of God who left legacy of sacrificial obedience. Verse 17 of Hebrews 11 recalls the story of Abraham and Isaac when God called a father to offer up his son as a sacrifice. The story was a dress rehearsal for Calvary in which God the Father would send his son, Jesus, to die on the cross for our sins. If you have your Bible, turn to Hebrews 11, look at verse 17 as Adrian Rogers shares part one of a dress rehearsal for Calvary.
22: As you hold your Bible in your hand, may I tell you, there is no book like the Bible. None whatsoever. The book that you hold in your hand is one book, and yet it is 66 books. There are 39 books in the Old Testament. There are 27 in the New Testament. They were written over a period of about 1,500 years by at least 40 different authors in three different languages, people from all backgrounds and walks of life. But when you bring them together, they don't make 66 books. They make one book that is bound together. It has one hero. His name is Jesus. It has one villain. He is the devil. It has one theme. It is salvation. It has one purpose, the glory of God. And so if you read the Bible anywhere, you're going to find standing somewhere in the shadows the Lord Jesus. And that's what we're going to see today as we look in the life of a man whose name was Abraham. He's the father of the faithful, the brightest star in the Hebrew heaven. And we're going to look back in history, centuries before Jesus Christ was born upon this earth. And we're going to find a wonderful depiction of the life of our Lord Jesus Christ. Now, look, if you will, at the scripture that we have here in the New Testament before we go back to the Old Testament. Hebrews chapter 11, verse 17. By faith, Abraham, when he was tried, that is tested, offered up Isaac, and he that had received the promises offered up his only begotten son, of whom it was said, that in Isaac shall thy seed be called. Now, how was he able to do this? Well, verse 19 tells us, accounting that God was able to raise him up even from the dead, from whence also he received him in a figure. Now, the word figure means a type, an illustration. In the Old Testament, God gave illustrations, types, prophecies, figures of that which is to come in the New Testament. Now, why did God do that? Well, many reasons, but one reason, friend, listen to me, it is one of the great confirmations of the inspiration of the Scripture. When you see way back here, centuries and centuries and centuries before Jesus Christ was even born, that God gives figures and types and prophecies of the Lord Jesus Christ. Not only is it, therefore, a confirmation of the inspiration of the Scriptures, but correspondingly, It is a confirmation of the deity of our Lord and Savior Jesus Christ as we see him there tucked away in the Old Testament. Don't get the idea that the Old Testament is about something other than Jesus. All the Bible is about Jesus. It's all about Jesus. And furthermore, it is there that we might have the joy that we're going to have this morning of discovering and feasting on these things that are tucked away in the Old Testament. By the way, before we get to the Old Testament, let me give you a couple of verses here to prove what I'm talking about is not mere fancy. Put down in your margin John 8, verse 56. Jesus is talking to the unbelieving Jews of his day who boasted in Abraham. And here's what Jesus said to those Jews. Your father, talking about Abraham, your father Abraham rejoiced to see my day, and he saw it and was glad. Abraham, Jesus said, saw my day. Now, I want to remind you, this was centuries before Jesus was born. Let me give you another verse. Galatians 3, verse 18. And the scripture, foreseeing that God would justify the heathen through faith, preached before the gospel unto Abraham, saying, in thee shall all nations be blessed. The phrase that I want to extract from that verse is that the gospel was preached to Abraham. The scriptures, foreseeing that God would justify the heathen through faith, preached before the gospel unto Abraham. Now, having said that, let's go to this passage of scripture. Go backward in your Bible to Genesis chapter 22. Genesis, the first book. Find the first book. Fast forward 22 chapters. And you're going to come to the basis of our text today in Genesis chapter 22. Now, there's some things I want you to see. What I'm going to do right now is give you a portrait of Jesus that is found in the Old Testament. Are you ready for it? I want you to see and delight yourself and feast on a portrait of Jesus found in the Old Testament. Actually, a prophecy of his coming crucifixion on the cross. I want you to see it and believe it. And then I want you to ask yourself this question. What does that mean to me today? What does it mean to me personally? Number one, the first thing I want you to see is the special person who is described. Now, the person who is described is Isaac, but you're going to see that Isaac is a picture of Jesus. Look, if you will, in Genesis 22, 1 and 2. And it came to pass after these things that God did tempt, that is, test Abraham, and said unto him, Abraham. And he said, behold, here I am. And he said, God said, take now thy son, thine only son Isaac, whom thou lovest, and get thee into the land of Moriah, and offer him there for a burnt offering upon one of the mountains which I will tell thee of. Now, Isaac therefore becomes a picture of the Lord Jesus Christ. Let me give you about six ways or more that he is a picture of the Lord Jesus Christ. First of all, his miracle birth was prophesied. Go back even further now to Genesis chapter 18 and begin in verse 9. The angel is coming to visit with Abraham and to make a prophecy. And they said unto him, to Abraham, where is Sarah thy wife? And he said, behold, in the tent. And he said, I will certainly return unto thee according to the time of life. And lo, Sarah thy wife shall have a son. And Sarah heard it in the tent door, which was behind him. Now, Abraham and Sarah were old and well stricken in age. And it ceased to be with Sarah after the manner of women. That is, Sarah had gone through the menopause. Therefore, Sarah laughed within herself, saying, after I am old, shall I have pleasure, my Lord being old also? And the Lord said unto Abraham, wherefore did Sarah laugh, saying, shall I of a surety bear a child which am old? And here's what the angel says. Is anything too hard for the Lord? I want to ask you that question. Is anything too hard for God? Of course not. Is anything too hard for the Lord? At the time appointed, I will return unto thee according to the time of life, and Sarah shall have a son. Now, Isaac was born of a miracle. Jesus was born of a miracle. Put in your margin, Isaiah 7, verse 14. Therefore the Lord himself shall give you a sign. Behold, a virgin shall conceive and bear a son, and shall call his name Emmanuel. Not only was his miracle birth prophesied, but his birthday was preset. Look in Genesis now 21, verses 1 and 2. And the Lord visited Sarah as he said, and the Lord did unto Sarah as he had spoken. For Sarah conceived and bare Abraham a son in his old age. Now don't miss this. At the set time of which God had spoken to him. God not only prophesied the birth, but God prophesied the set time of the birth. Well, what does that have to do with Jesus? Put in your margin Galatians 4:4. But when the fullness of time was come, God sent forth his son, made of a woman. Isaac was born at a set time. Jesus was born at a set time. Now, here's the third thing. Isaac's name was divinely given. Genesis 17:19. And God said, Sarah thy wife shall bear thee a son, and thou shalt call his name Isaac. Compare that to the New Testament. Matthew 1, verse 21, speaking of Mary, and she shall bring forth a son, and thou shalt call his name Jesus. Isaac was born of a miracle. Jesus was born of a miracle. Isaac was born at a set time. Jesus was born at a set time. Isaac was prenamed. Jesus was prenamed. Isaac was loved of his father. Genesis 22, verse 2. And he said, take now thy son, thine only son, Isaac, whom thou lovest. In Genesis 22, verse 16, he's called Abraham's only son. Compare that now to John 3:16. For God so loved the world that he gave his only begotten son, that whosoever believeth in him should not perish. We think about God loving the world, but friend, I want you to know that God loved his son before he loved the world. John 5, verse 20, for the Father loveth the Son and showeth him all things that himself doeth. Isaac was offered up as a sacrifice. Jesus was offered as a sacrifice. Genesis 22, verse 2, and he said, take now thy son, thine only son Isaac, whom thou lovest, and get thee into the land of Moriah, and offer him there for a burnt offering upon one of the mountains which I shall tell thee of. And again, John 3:16, for God so loved the world that he gave his only begotten son. Isaac was raised from the dead. Genesis 22, verse 4. Then on the third day, Abraham lifted up his eyes and saw the place afar off. God said to Abraham, Abraham, take your son and offer him as a burnt offering. Abraham takes his son and he counts the days. 1, 2, 3, he comes to the place where the offering is to be made. Now, he takes his son and he starts up Mount Moriah to offer his son. How was he able to do that? Well, remember Hebrews 11, verse 19? He was accounting that God was able to raise him up even from the dead. Now, watch this. Whence also he received him in a figure. That is, in Abraham's mind, for 3 days, Isaac was dead. From the day that God said, Abraham, take him and offer him, until the day that Abraham got him back, in Abraham's mind, he was dead. Abraham received him from the dead. Now, what is the gospel that you and I preach? That Christ died for our sins, that he was buried, and was raised again the third day. 1 Corinthians 15, verses 3 through 4. Abraham received Isaac back in a figure. God the Father received Jesus back literally. So what we're talking about here is a special person. Isaac represents, prefigures Jesus. Have you got that? Then move to the second thing. Not only a special person, but I want you to see a specific place that is designated. I want you to see how this comes together. Now look in Genesis chapter 22, verse 2. And he said, God said, take now thy son, thine only son Isaac, whom thou lovest, and get thee into the land of Moriah, and offer him therefore a burnt offering upon one of the mountains, which I will tell thee of. They didn't just say go offer him. He said, I have a specific place Now look in Genesis 22, verse 4. Then on the third day, Abraham lifted up his eyes and saw the place afar off. Now think with me, friend, about our universe. There are 100 million known galaxies in our universe. We don't know what's beyond that. In those great galaxies that stretch across the sky, there is one galaxy known as the Milky Way. That Milky Way is 100,000 light years across. God goes into that great galaxy out of all of the millions of galaxies, and God finds one little insignificant sun, our sun, 93 million miles away from the Earth. And God looks there at that one sun, and around that sun are orbiting a number of planets. God takes one little planet, a speck of cosmic dust called the Earth, and God says the Earth is the Lord's. And then on the Earth, that globe there, God takes one land, the land of Israel, and God calls that land my land. And then out of that land that God calls his land, he tightens the focus a little more. And God takes in that land one city, the city of Jerusalem. And God calls that city my holy city. And then in that holy city, God takes one hill, Mount Moriah, and he calls that my holy hill. That becomes the focal point of all of the universes. A little limestone ridge. God said, Abraham, I will show you a place, a specific place. You take your only son. You take your only son that you love. You take him there and offer him in the place that I will show you. The name Moriah literally means foreseen of the Lord. The place is not incidental. The place is not accidental. It is the same place that Jesus would one day pour out his life's blood. Put down Luke chapter 22, verse 23. And when they were come to the place, which is called Calvary, there they crucified him. Not a place, the place, the same place. Now we've talked about a person. We've talked about a place. Now let's talk about the purpose that is designated here. Genesis 22, verse 2. And he said, take now thy son, thine only son Isaac, whom thou lovest, and get thee into the land of Moriah, and offer him there for a burnt offering upon one of the mountains which I will tell thee of. This speaks of the cross, when Isaac was to be offered in that same place that Jesus was to die. Think of the suffering of the cross that is pictured. Look, if you will, in Genesis 22, verses 4 through 8. Then on the third day, Abraham lifted up his eyes and saw the place afar off. And Abraham said unto his young men, abide ye here with the ass, and I and the lad will go yonder and worship and come again to you. Abraham says, he's going to be slain, but we're both coming back. You talk about faith. We're going to go worship and come again to you. And Abraham took the wood of the burnt offering and laid it upon Isaac his son. And he took the fire in his hand and a knife. And they went both of them together. And Isaac spake unto Abraham his father and said, father. And he said, here am I, my son. And he said, Isaac said, behold, the fire and the wood, but where is a lamb for the burnt offering? And Abraham said, my son, God will provide himself a lamb for a burnt offering. So they went both of them together. Now, father and son come to a point beyond which the others cannot go. You stay here. And father and son went to commune together. That tells me of dark Gethsemane, where Jesus left Peter, James, and John, and the other disciples, and he went alone to commune with his father facing Calvary. And Isaac looks at his father. In Abraham's hand, there's a torch, a fire in one hand. There's a knife in his other hand. Isaac can read his father's face. He begins now to know what is about to happen. Think of what must have been going through Isaac's heart as he sees his father go up without a lamb. only with his own son, up to that place of sacrifice. Think of what must have been in Abraham's heart. I know when my first son was born, I ceased to think so much of the love of Jesus, and I thought more of the love of the Father, though both are infinite in their love. I thought how it must have moved the Father's heart to give his only son to die upon that cross. Think of how much the Lord Jesus suffered. Think how much God the Father suffered, as is pictured here. Think of the suffering of the cross. Think of the suffering of the cross. Look in Genesis 22, verse 9. And they came to the place which God had told him of. And Abraham built an altar there and laid the wood in order and bound Isaac his son and laid him on the altar upon the wood. Use your sanctified imagination. Here's the altar. Here's the wood. Here's the torch. Here's the knife. Abraham says, come here, son. Hold out your hands. And Abraham begins to bind those hands. I remind you that Abraham is well beyond 100 years of age. I remind you that Isaac is not a child as we sometimes see pictured. Isaac is a strapping young man. He could have easily outrun the old man. He could have taken the old man and bound him. But he presents himself to be bound. You know what Jesus said? No man takes my life from me. I lay it down of myself. Here you see the Son submitting himself to the Father. They said of Jesus, he saved others, himself he could not save. They were so wrong. He saved others, himself he would not save. He could have come down from that cross, but he did not. Notice in Genesis 22, verse 6, and Abraham took the wood of the burnt offering and laid it upon Isaac, his son. Wood is a symbol of humanity. It speaks of the wood of our wickedness being laid upon the Lord Jesus Christ. As you see Isaac bearing that wood, going up this mountain that Jesus would one day die on. Think of John 19, verse 17. And he, Jesus, bearing his cross, went forth into a place called the place of a skull, which is called Golgotha. Isaac goes up that mountain bearing the wood upon which he was to die. Jesus goes up the same mountain bearing that wooden cross upon which he was to die. Think of the sacrifice of the cross that is pictured. Abraham has a knife, and he has a torch, and he has ropes. The cord speaks of the binding power of sin. The knife speaks of the bleeding power of sin. The fire speaks of the burning power of sin. Because the fires of God's wrath would burn themselves out upon the Lord Jesus Christ.
0: And coming up tomorrow, we'll hear part two of this important message. Today, if you have questions about who Jesus is or what he means to you, how to begin a relationship with God through Christ, go to our Find God's Love page at lwf.org/radio. 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
20: Heading out of North Seattle on South 5, it is crowded from 130th to Ravenna. Then in Federal Way on North 5, it's busy from 320th on and off to 188th. In Auburn on North 167, it is slow from Highway 18 to 277th. And then again, as you're trying to get on to 405. Traffic is from World Concern. 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
24: 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We need to be aware of what's going on in our heart. What are the impulses that are arising from our heart? How are we relating to the world around us?

0: When was the last time you stopped to let God show you what's really going on inside your heart? 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I'm your host, Dustin Roberts, and today Rabbi Schneider reveals why the mirrored brass laver at the Tabernacle of Moses was a prophetic picture of something every believer needs. 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Now let's get started. Here's Rabbi.
1: One of the surest ways to prevent being deceived is to know, beloved, the Hebrew Bible. Now, I know that we can't all be Bible scholars, but I thank God for those of you that are listening today, those of you that are interested in understanding the Jewish roots of the Christian faith. Because the New Testament, of course, comes out of the Hebrew Bible. That's why the first chapter in the New Testament, Matthew 1:1, begins by quoting the genealogy of Jesus, going all the way back to the first book of the Old Testament, to the book of Genesis, showing that the New Testament is built on the Old Testament. So one of the things that helps us to make sure that we're walking down the straight and narrow path is to make sure that the doctrine that we're believing is firmly rooted, not only in the pages of the New Testament, but it's just as well rooted in the pages of the Hebrew Bible. What do I mean? Sometimes people get teachings that they're basing entirely on the New Testament without going to the roots of the New Testament, the Hebrew Scriptures, and because they don't know the beginning of the book, they have a misunderstanding of the New Testament. We can't really understand the New Testament as fully as the Lord wants us to without having an understanding of the foundation of the New Testament, the Hebrew Bible. This is why Yeshua said, "Do not think I've come to abolish the law and the prophets. I've not come to abolish, but to fulfill." We're studying today from the pages of the Hebrew Bible. We're going back to the Torah, to the book of Exodus, and we're looking at the Mishkan, or the tabernacle, that the Lord instructed Moses to build so that the children of Israel could enter into God's presence. You see, when Adam fell in the Garden of Eden, a separation took place between the Creator and humanity that He had created in His own image. But the Lord raised up a new way for us to enter back into His presence. And the way that the Lord has established is foreshadowed in the tabernacle. That's why the Lord told Moses in Exodus chapter 25, He said, "Moses, I want you to build me a sanctuary," which is another word for tabernacle, known in Hebrew as the Mishkan. And He said, "Moses, you need to build it exactly according to the pattern that I'm giving you." Every piece of furniture, everything about the tabernacle means something. And what is it all about? It's about, beloved friend, how you and I can have fellowship with God. Now, on my last teaching on this, I began to cover some of the preliminary pieces of furniture and some of the foundations. On my last teaching, I covered the fact that there was a fence all around the tabernacle. And there was only one small way in through the fence. I talked about what that fence represents. It represents a separation between God and man. But in God's mercy, He's made a door. Of course, that door has been fulfilled in the person of Messiah of Nazareth, Yeshua of Nazareth. When the person walked in through the door, the first thing that they came to was a brazen altar. And on that altar, they presented their sacrificial substitute. I encourage you to go back and get my first teaching in this series or refer to my book called The Mystery of the Tabernacle, The Ancient Secret to Understand How to Experience the Divine Presence. So I'm not going to go back and review any further. I refer you to my book or go to the previous episode. I want to move forward now and cover the next piece of furniture that we could see in the tabernacle. We've come to the door. We've presented our sacrifice. What do we see next? We see, beloved, a brass laver. Now, the brass laver was a basin that was filled It was the place where the priests would come and wash themselves every day. Now, I want you to get this. Not only do we understand that because the priest had to wash themselves every day, it's being communicated to us that you and I need to be continually being cleansed every day. We're being washed more and more and more as we enter in deeper in our fellowship with our Creator, as we more and more repent, as the Holy Spirit is continually showing us ways in our life that we need to grow, how we need to improve, how we need to stretch ourselves to be stronger, to love more, to be more patient. Whatever it is that the Holy Spirit is showing you, every day we're growing. We're not static. Just like the priests had to wash themselves every day because their washing, their consecration to the Lord was becoming more and more as they were being transformed. Not only do we learn that from the brass laver because they had to wash daily, but there's something else here that's so important. We read in the book of Exodus chapter 38, that this brass laver, this place where the priest washed themselves, it was made from the mirrors. Get that. It was made from the mirrors of the women that ministered outside the tabernacle. This is really poignant. This is so important. God specified where the brass needed to come from. It needed to come from mirrors. Now remember, God told Moses, every piece of this tabernacle needs to be made exactly how I'm telling you. You make this brass laver, Moses, from mirrors. Now think about this. What is a mirror used for? What do you and I use a mirror for? We don't use a mirror to try to figure out, you know, what somebody else looks like, right? We use a mirror to see what we look like. A mirror shows us our own face. We look at a mirror to see ourselves. So the brass laver is about cleansing. And when the priests went to the brass laver every day and they looked over the brass laver that was filled with water, what do you think they saw? They saw a reflection of themselves. What can we learn from this? That if you and I are going to be cleansed, we need to see ourselves through the eyes of the Spirit. And as we see ourselves through the eyes of the Spirit and agree with Him and repent by growing, by saying, yes, Lord, I agree with what you're saying. I want to grow in this area of my life. I want to love more. I want to give more. I want to be a more patient person. I want to control my emotions or my lust or my anger. Yes, Holy Spirit, I agree with what you're showing me about myself, and I turn to you to rise up and follow you. As we do that, we're more and more being cleansed. This is so important. That's why I began today's teaching with the concept of self-awareness. Some of us don't take time to really look at ourselves. We need to be aware of what's going on in our heart. What are the impulses that are arising from our heart? How are we relating to the world around us? Are we easily frustrated? And then when we get frustrated, we get angry. And then when we get angry, we hate or we judge people or we condemn people. The Holy Spirit will show us these things. And as He shows us, we need to say, yes, Lord, I'm guilty. Help me. Because the Bible says if we confess our sin, He's faithful and just to forgive us and what? Cleanse us of all unrighteousness. So the brass laver, as the priest came every day 3,500 years ago, and they looked into the brass laver, they saw themselves. It's a teaching, beloved. It's a prophetic shadow of how you and I can walk with God, how we can enter deeper into the divine presence. We have to be transformed. And in order to be transformed, we need to be aware of our sin, and we need to be cleansed of it by confessing it and turning away from it and overcoming.
0: 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And he'll be right back, but first, a quick announcement.
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0: 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Rabbi?
3: You know, I was doing a devotional recently here, and I was reading in my devotional about the sin of laziness and having a mindset of being in this world for pleasure, and how when the Lord gives us a command, we need to run to obey Him. It was about running to do God's will. And why do we not run to do God's will? And the teaching that I was absorbing was we don't run to do God's will sometimes because we're lazy. And we need to have a mindset like a soldier. Soldiers, they sleep on the ground. They have irregular sleeping hours. They sleep whenever they can get it. They can't have the best meals all the time. They've got to eat when they can, what they can. And they've got a mindset that they're there to do a job, not to be comfortable in the world. And as I was reading this, I was thinking, yes, Lord, I need to be less affected when you're asking me to do something. And when you're asking me to do something, it is a disruption to my wanting to be comfortable. That was the sin that I was wanting to repent of, that I don't get frustrated because the Lord is asking me to do something that is not comfortable for me. Like, let's say, for example, we get home from work and we're tired. And we're just tired. We don't feel like doing anything. But there's somebody in our house, maybe it's a grandchild, maybe it's a phone call, maybe it's somebody there. They want to talk to us, and they need our ear to listen to them, and they need our love, or they need our affirmation. Maybe they need our prayer. They just need to feel our presence with them. But instead, because we're tired, we don't really want to deal with it sometimes. We don't really want to spend the time to talk. But the Lord was showing me, listen, you've got to rise out of being comfortable. And when I'm putting you in a situation where I'm asking you to do something, you've got to repent

but I'm absorbing God's word, and I don't want to be bothered. But sometimes the Lord is saying, no, that's a sin for you just wanting to lay here because you love my word so much. When I'm putting something in front of you that I'm asking you to do, get off your couch, go spend time with your grandkids, go spend time with your wife. And I said, yes, Lord, you're right, because I was just enjoying being in your word. But I can see now that you're showing me that sometimes it's just selfish of me. And so I'm sharing that story with you just to give you an example from my own life of how this takes self-reflection. The priest came and the Holy Spirit showed them things about themselves, and they washed themselves with the water. This is the prophetic teaching here. We're priests. And so I want to ask you, how much time do you spend just by yourself in the Lord's presence in openness to the Holy Spirit to show you what he wants to show you? I remember when I was a kid growing up, maybe some of you can relate to this, and I remember my dad saying to me one time, you only hear me when I say something that you want to hear. He didn't say it like, so it was something about candy. If he said the word candy, I heard him. Whenever my parents would say candy, we jumped off the couch. We ran to them. We got that quarter. We walked down to the drugstore, came back with our bag of candy. My dad said, you know, whenever I say candy, you hear me. But yet, if my dad would say, hey, go straighten your bed or go clean your room, for some reason, he must have noticed that I didn't hear him so well. I wonder how many of us are like that with the Holy Spirit. The Spirit's speaking, but because he's speaking to us about something that we're uncomfortable about, or we're too lazy to do something about, or it makes us uncomfortable because to obey the Spirit's voice, it would stretch us out of our comfort zone. I wonder how many of us have shut him out and we're not listening. But to grow and be cleansed, we need to hear. And we need to let the Spirit speak to us what he wants to show us. We need to look at ourselves. We need to look at ourselves just as the priest looked in themselves when they leaned over the brass laver. And we need to agree with what the Spirit is saying. And we need to repent. We need to strive to grow, to overcome. Last night, I didn't get a good night's sleep. I was really wanting to get a good night's sleep last night because I knew that I was going to be ministering to you today. And I woke up this morning, and I wasn't in the best of moods, and I was thinking about the fact, man, I feel lousy, I feel tired, but you know what? I was thinking about what the Lord was showing me. Listen, you've got to be like a soldier. You've got to rise up above just being trapped and being tired. You've got to rise up and run to do my will and stretch yourself to perform it even when you're tired. And so I was thinking about that. And so what did I do? Rather than acting like I was frustrated to my wife because I was so tired, instead I made a conscious decision to love my wife, to not let her see that I was tired, to not let her see that I was frustrated, to not let her see anger from me, because it took her a little longer to get to bed last night, which is, I think, maybe one of the reasons I didn't sleep well, because I can't sleep well unless Cynthia's in bed with me. The Holy Spirit showed me about myself. I'm calling you to a higher level. And you know what happened? When I got strong, and I said, Lord, I'm not going to let myself show frustration. I'm not going to let myself show anger, because you showed me about myself that I need to be strong and not allow myself to be trapped in just protecting my own comfort. I need to run to do your will, even if it means doing your will when I'm sacrificing my comfort. So what did I do? I overcame it. But I had to first be aware of myself. And you know, I recognize that as I stepped and showed love and showed compassion and blessed my wife and prayed for her, when I could have very easily in my old man shown my frustration or showed my anger, but when I chose to not allow my physical tiredness determine my behavior, you know what I realized? Doing that right thing, it made me stronger. It made me stronger, not just for a second, but there's a transformation that's taking place as we hear what the Holy Spirit is saying to us and then agree with him and do it. We get stronger. And you know what happens, my beautiful and holy brothers and sisters? When we get stronger, we break free. We break off the darkness that surrounds us, that's pressing in. But part of the process is to be like the priest that let the Holy Spirit show them what it was that they needed to be cleansed of. So I want

0: Ask you today, are you making a conscious decision in your life just to spend time with the Lord? Just you and He alone, and opening yourself up to Him and letting Him show you where you're an error, letting Him correct you. See, the Bible says that the Lord disciplines every son or daughter that He receives. And if we're without discipline, we're not His children. So discipline is a good thing. It's a blessing. It allows us to grow. It allows us to repent. It allows us to change. It's a process of transformation. It allows us to make a decision so that we can become stronger and, as a result, break free. This is the gospel, beloved. It's revealed to us in the tabernacle. So maybe you've not heard this before. Maybe you've only heard about how God wants to bless you and make you happy and healthy and wise and do all these things for you. And that's good. That's true. God wants to bless us. But let's start with the inner man. Let's start by recognizing and becoming conscious of our sin. Let's be open to the Spirit so He can show us where we need to repent. And let's agree with Him and take action and do what He's revealing that we should do. And as we do, beloved, we're going to become strong and we're going to more and more shine with the power of the face of Jesus.
1: Many of you love Jesus. I can feel it. We're in a situation, those of us that are senior citizens or those of us that are above the age of 50, we were raised, we were taught to honor the Lord with our finances. But America and many other nations in the world are not so Christian anymore. What that means is those of us that have learned how to tithe, those of us that have been instructed to honor the Lord with our finances, we need to be thinking about having an ability to continue to reach the younger generation, many of whom are not tithing. When you honor the Lord by sowing financially into discovering the Jewish Jesus, you're giving us an opportunity to continue to reach the younger people even after you and I have passed on. Even if they might not give like we do, we're going to have enough that we have already to continue to reach them. I want to ask you to sow financially into this ministry so that we can reach, beloved, the next generation.
2: 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And we don't take that lightly. So thank you. Thank you. And we get testimonies from listeners like Jeff from Missouri, who sent us this testimony. I didn't believe in God, and I'm a Jewish kid from Missouri, and it took me 30 years. I ended up in prison from drugs and alcohol. I heard about the rabbi, and I became a believer in his ministry. He uses the word, and that's the key. This guy is now saved because he heard Rabbi's messages, and now Jesus is his Lord. I love that. That's the difference that you, our supporters, are helping make possible because of your giving. I want to give you that address one more time to send your gift in. Discovering the Jewish Jesus, P.O. 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And before we go today, I want to let you know that Rabbi has a book that goes with this series, and it's called The Mystery of the Tabernacle. 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And again, it's called The Mystery of the Tabernacle. 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
0: In the Old Testament book of Numbers, we find a blessing God speaks over His children through Moses and Aaron. 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

0: The Lord bless you and keep you. The Lord make his face shine on you and be gracious to you. The Lord lift you up with his countenance. And the Lord give you, beloved one, his peace. God bless you and shalom.
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3: 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For the Colson Center, I'm John Stone Street. In 1882, Friedrich Nietzsche famously proclaimed God is dead in his parable of the madman. In it, Nietzsche warned that the modern zeal to rid the world of the divine would not turn out the way that the skeptics and the utopianist predicted. In fact, the very deed of killing God, Nietzsche wrote, was far beyond what they could imagine. Quote, how did we do this? How could we drink up the sea? Who gave us the sponge to wipe away the entire horizon? What were we doing when we unchained this earth from its sun? And then Nietzsche asked this, how should we comfort ourselves, the murderers of all murderers? What was holiest and mightiest of all that the world has yet owned has bled to death under our knives? Who will wipe this blood off us? What water is there for us to clean ourselves? What festivals of atonement? What sacred games shall we now have to invent? End quote. Now, as far seeing as Nietzsche was, it's unlikely that he could have guessed all the various ways that his prediction would play out. John Calvin called the human heart a factory of idols. And as it turns out, our creativity in inventing festivals of atonement and sacred games knows almost no limits. For example, a recent essay in The New Yorker described the rise of Disney adults who take multiple trips to the various Disney parks every year, even taking on serious debt in order to do so. One young woman who was described in the article spent over $15,000 on just 6 park visits in 2 years. That's why author Amelia Tate wrote, quote, so-called Disney adults have become a subject of online fascination, with many people now questioning how much it costs to be one. It's a genre of content that's become more popular recently, with critics seizing on it as evidence that the Disney-obsessed are not only culturally, but financially bankrupt, end quote. Now, of course, Americans spend a lot of money on all kinds of vacations, with many of them wanting to visit the same places over and over each year. That's not what's driving Disney adults. According to a pop culture historian quoted in a New York Post article about Disney adults, the parks are, and I quote, very appealing to childless adults who are looking for a way to recapture or keep alive that feeling of delight and comfort. One woman told The New Yorker, it's the nostalgic feeling of what brought you joy when you were little and you didn't have the stressors of adult life. Now, of course, anyone that's visited a Disney park can attest to the remarkable attention to detail that has been put into creating this alternative world. The safety, the cleanliness, the rides, even the smell, so perfectly calibrated to produce an unmatched experience. One can walk through the gates and step back into their childhood. And of course, that's often nice. And we should note, Disney's not even close to being the only way that people seek meaning and fulfillment. From youth sports to fast cars to carefully built social media platforms to politics, humans can turn virtually anything into a focus of their attention and even worship. And when we live for these things, they become our gods. The practices we build to honor these things, that becomes our religion. And as the psalmist said, we will see ourselves in the image of whatever it is that we worship. The yearning of Disney adults is just one example of all the new festivals, games, and liturgies that we've invented to give life meaning without God. But in the end, even the good things of this world are only vanity. Better instead to listen to St. Augustine, who after many different attempts to fill his own longing, concluded this, you've made us for yourself, O Lord, and our hearts are restless until they find their rest in you. For the Colson Center, I'm John Stone Street with Breakpoint.
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7: USA Radio News. I'm John Summers. President Trump says he's been asked by Middle Eastern leaders to hold off on a planned military attack against Iran, which was set for today. Red flags are raised after an Axios report claimed Cuba stockpiled more than 300 Russian and Iranian attack drones to hit potential targets, including Key West and Guantanamo Bay. A deadly shooting took place at a mosque in San Diego Monday. We get more from reporter Jason Nathanson.
8: Three adults at the center were shot and killed. San Diego Police Chief Scott Wall says when officers arrived,
9: they found a vehicle in the middle of the street with who we believe to be the shooters in this incident, both deceased.
7: Primary elections are held today in six states for the U.S. House, Senate, and governor races. Voters head to the polls in Alabama, Idaho, Kentucky, Oregon, Pennsylvania, and Georgia. From America's News Network, USA Radio News.
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13: In Tukwila on South 405 at I-5, we've got a crash blocking part of the off-ramp to I-5 and Highway 518. That's affecting you to Talbot Road. Out of Auburn on North 167, it is busy from Highway 18 to 277th. And again, as you're lining up to get on to 405. Now, once you get on to North 405, it stays busy to Lake Washington Boulevard. In Federal Way on North 5, it is slow from Highway 18 to 188th. Also into Seattle from Alboro Place. And then out of North Seattle on South 5, it's going to be crowded from 130th to 520. Traffic is from the prayer community and KCIS. 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Do it once, do it right.
4: Someone has observed that after thousands of years of struggling, we have advanced to the point where we have locks and bolts and alarm systems to guard us and our property while we sleep, whereas the natives in the jungle sleep in open-air huts with no doors at all. Sometimes defining progress can be tricky. Is it progress when we are so busy that we don't have time for God in the morning or time to read our children a story at night? It's a good exercise to stop and examine our lives and ask,
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16: Welcome, everyone, to Family Talk. 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I'm Dr. James Dobson, and I'm thrilled that you've joined us.
17: Have you ever cried out to God and it seems like the only response you get is direct silence? Have you ever prayed for relief, maybe watched things get worse anyway, and then wondered if God was even paying attention to your prayer? Well, I'm Roger Marsh, and on today's edition of Dr. James Dobson's Family Talk, Dr. Dobson continues his classic presentation on one of the most honest questions a believer can ask, and that is, what do you do when God simply doesn't make sense? Doctor?
16: We began our program yesterday with a discussion of one of my books called When God Doesn't Make Sense. I was explaining that there are times when we as Christians encounter questions that trouble us deeply. I call them the why questions, which simply do not have easy answers. You can talk to theologians for weeks, and you can study the scriptures for years and not fully understand everything that takes place in your life and why God lets certain things happen to us. The truth is that God rarely provides simple answers to difficult questions, to what we call imponderables. I'd like to pick up with what the scripture tells us about unanswered questions. This is what I said to about 150 staff members who had joined me when I was president of Focus on the Family. That was before I formed a new ministry called Family Talk. So with that, let's pick up with part two of this discussion.
18: When I was in Scotland with Shirley a year ago, we just went back and forth through those scriptures, and what I'm talking about is not hidden in scripture. It is laid out there for you to see and explained rather well. Do you understand that nearly all the Bible characters went through this? I mean, they all did. Look at John the Baptist. Jesus said of John the Baptist that he was the greatest man born of woman. That's quite an accolade coming from Jesus. And there he is sitting in a prison, a Roman prison, and that fatuous woman, Herodias, who was in an adulterous affair with her brother-in-law, is about to have him beheaded. How's he going to explain that? I mean, we read it without passion now, and so John is there, and then he's beheaded, and his head's brought in, and we go on to the next verse. How would you have felt if you were sitting there, you know? And what really encourages me is that John reacted in much the same way you or I would. You remember what he did? He wrote Jesus a note, had it smuggled out and delivered to him. And the note said, what did the note say? Are you the Messiah? Or do we look for someone else? Have you ever asked that question? Have you ever come up to the betrayal barrier and asked, are you really God? Are you there? In the book of Acts, we've got one sentence about the Apostle James. Here he is, one of Jesus' 12. And it said, Herod had him executed. Look in the Old Testament at Joseph. His entire life is a shambles. I mean, it all went out of control. His family hated him. His father's lied to. He's shipped off to Egypt, which would be like us going to Russia. He's in an Egyptian prison. Potiphar's wife lies on him. I mean, everything goes wrong. Now, we read the final story, and we see that God was doing something. He's a type of Christ. He was symbolic of the Christ to come. His life was symbolic. There was a purpose. There was a plan, but didn't make any sense to Joseph. And there's no indication whatsoever that God came and sat down with Joseph and said, "Now I'm really doing something wonderful in your life. I know it's kind of difficult for a while, but boy, you ought to see how it's going to turn out." See, he didn't do that. He allowed Joseph to live it one day at a time like he does you and me. And of course, Abraham, given the promised child, all the future depended on Isaac. The promises that God had given him could not be fulfilled without Isaac. And God says, kill Isaac. God contradicts God. God doesn't make sense. And Abraham did it anyway, or at least he would have. The best example, and the one that's most often quoted, of course, is Job, who went through all these things. He lost his wealth, lost his health, lost his family, lost his farm, lost his reputation, lost his friends, lost everything. What amazes me is that those were not the events in his life that frustrated him the most. He coped with that very well. Naked I came into the world, naked I leave. Blessed be the name of the Lord. The Lord giveth, the Lord taketh away. Man, what a man of faith. Lost all of that, and he's not complaining. But he finally hit the wall. And do you remember what it was that pushed him over the edge? It's that he went through a time when God wouldn't talk to him. And he searched for him. He said, "I look for him in the north country, and I look for him in the south. If I could find his throne, I could go and I could plead my case. But I can't find him. He would understand, but I can't find him." God wouldn't talk to him. Let me read to you what I wrote there. Are we to assume that this inability to find and communicate with God in certain times of personal crisis was unique to Job? No, I believe it occurs in many other cases, perhaps to the majority of us at some point in life. Scripture tells us that no temptation has seized you except what is common to man. That's 1 Corinthians 10:13. So we all go through similar experiences. King David must have felt like Job when he asked the Lord with great passion, "How long, O Lord, will you forget me forever? How long will you hide your face from me?" Okay, we got Job saying that. And now we got David saying that. In the 77th Psalm, David again expressed the anguish of his soul. Will the Lord reject forever? Will he never show his favor again? Has his unfailing love vanished forever? We're told in 2 Chronicles 32:31 that, quote, God left Hezekiah to test him and to know everything that was in his heart. There are a number of illustrations in the Bible where the Lord allows you to go through these times where you don't hear from him. And why? I think it's very clear in Scripture, and it has to do with faith. It is the highest priority in God's scheme of values. It is believing when nothing makes sense. It is holding on. It is keeping your faith. It is perseverance when you can't figure it out. See, that's what he said about Thomas. See, Thomas wanted to put his hand in the wounds and in the side, and he said, you know, blessed are those that have not seen and have believed. Even when God does not talk back, even when you can't see him or feel him, and you have no sensory awareness of his presence, he is close enough to touch. He never leaves. He promised that. And his promises are the only thing in life you can really count on. He is always right there. Now, I wrote a book a number of years ago called Emotions, Can You Trust Them? And I spent 200 pages to say, no. You can't trust your emotions. They fool you. When you are tired, they lie to you. They lie to you sometimes when you're not tired. They tell you things that are not true. They tell you you are disliked and hated when that's not true. They tell you you are worthless when that is not true. Emotions are very unreliable. They fluctuate. You cannot base it on what you feel. You've got to base it on this word. And this word says he sticks closer than a brother. He is always right there. You stand on the promises. You do not depend on your own emotions. And when you hit the turbulence, and horror seeps into your lives, hang on to your faith with the tenacity of a bulldog. don't let go of it, and don't depend on validation from what you feel, because your feelings are wounded at that time. They don't work. They lie to you. They give you misinformation. I give you the classic example from Scripture. Jesus had been crucified. Horrible thing for the disciples. They saw the Messiah that for 3 years they'd heard say these magnificent things, and there was such hope, and he was going to bring the kingdom of God right there on earth. And he was going to lead in an insurrection of the Roman government. He was going to do all these things. They see him hanging naked on a cross, saying, my God, why hast thou forsaken me? By the way, Jesus asked the same question we asked. Now, it's universal. Even Jesus asked the question, why? Well, they see this happen, and they see him die. And a Roman soldier thrusts the spear, and he's dead. And they take him off the cross, and they put him in a rich man's tomb, and it's over. And how do they make sense out of their situation? So the disciples are walking along the road to Emmaus, and they're talking about all that's happened, and they're as discouraged as they can be, and their lives are probably in danger, and there's no way they can put the pieces together. And we find out a few verses later that Jesus was walking right along with them, and they were about to get the best news that's ever been given to mankind in the history of the world. It would turn the world upside down and reach 2,000 years down to our day. That was right around the corner to two depressed men for whom nothing made sense. We know now it made perfect sense. It all fit together. It was a perceptual problem. They couldn't see it. They had no indication at all that Jesus was in it, even in their part of the universe. And he was walking right along beside them. That's what I'm talking about. Your inability to see it doesn't mean a thing. Your feelings don't matter one whit. When you feel like God is not even in your state and he doesn't care about you, it is of no significance, no consequences. Stand on the word, because that's what you can count on. In fact, he says, trust the Lord with all thine heart and lean not upon your own understanding. Good, you read the scripture. Do you hear what that says? It doesn't say don't try to understand. He said don't what? Don't lean on it. What does leaning on it mean? It means demanding of God. It means saying, if you don't give me answers to this, I'm not going to serve you. I'm not going to love you. It means if I don't hear from you by tomorrow, I'm through with you. That's leaning on your own understanding. That's trying to make sense out of it. You can't do it. There will be situations where you will not be able to make sense out of it. Even in life and death situations, where it looks like things are totally out of control, God's timing is perfect. It's always perfect. The best illustration of that is a story that I love about Mary and Martha and Lazarus. And they were Jesus' best friends. They were closer to being his family, really, than his own family. And when he was in their community, he stayed with them. And they had a bonding. They had a love for one another. So it was perfectly reasonable for Mary and Martha and Lazarus to believe that if they ever had a crisis, this Messiah who did all these miracles would use that power to help them because he loved them. Doesn't that make sense? And so the crisis occurred, and Lazarus comes down with a terrible illness. We don't know what he had, but it was very alarming, and we know that it was serious because it eventually took his life. And so Mary writes a little note, and she sends it to Jesus and says, Jesus, the one you love is ill, and sends it to him. And I'm sure that Mary and Martha believed that Jesus would come back down the road pretty quick. Now, the Bible doesn't say this, but I imagine they sat at the window and watched for him, don't you? Isn't that what you would do? Jesus is out there healing all those people he doesn't even know. He's doing these miracles for folks. He's raising the dead. I mean, he's doing wonderful things. And now they have a need. And they've ministered to him, and they've fed him, and they've befriended him. And it is very logical for them to say, Jesus, now we really need some help. Lazarus is sick, and we know you love him. So they sat and waited for him, and he didn't come. And Lazarus Lazarus was getting sicker and sicker. That Bible again doesn't say this, but don't you imagine there was some discussion that went on about that? And Mary and Martha are saying, you know, I don't understand. Did they deliver the message? Did he get it? What did he say when the messenger gave him the note? Did he say he would come? Does he really know? Maybe he doesn't know Lazarus is so sick. And they wait for him, and they wait for him, and Lazarus continues to sink. And then you know the story. Lazarus dies, and they have the funeral. Very sad moment. They loved their brother, and Jesus didn't attend the funeral. And finally, Jesus shows up 4 days late. Now, I don't mean any disrespect, and you know how I love the scriptures, and you know how I love the Lord. But isn't it reasonable to think that Mary and Martha would have been a little bit angry at Jesus over that? You know, thanks a lot, Jesus. You come 4 days late. Where were you? 4 days ago, you could have saved our brother, and now he's dead, and it's too late. And you could have done it, and where were you? Don't you love us? I imagine there was some feeling there. They wouldn't have been human if there was not. But Jesus saw their pain, and he was deeply touched, and he wept, and he went in, and he raised Lazarus from the dead. And you see, he was not late at all. All of that was planned. It was done to glorify God, and it happened exactly the way God wanted it to. He was not late. He's not late in your life, but I tell you this much, and again, I don't mean any disrespect. It does seem to me like Jesus shows up about 4 days late in my life. Have you had that experience? Have you ever walked the halls of a hospital and you hear the baby crying next door? And you ask, where is Jesus? And he hasn't arrived. And you look out the front door and in the path, you go in a little prayer room and you say, where is he? And you get the feeling that's out of control and that he's hopelessly late, but his timing is always absolutely perfect. It's done for his purposes. I have had some experiences in my life where he seemed disastrously late. Some of you are aware that I served on the Attorney General's Commission on Pornography in 15 months of the most miserable experience of my life. I flew back and forth across the country and looked at the most wretched material that's known to mankind. When we were finished with that, we issued our final report. Some of you are aware that we were hit with a $30 million lawsuit by the American Magazine Association, Penthouse, and Playboy magazines. And I don't know where they thought $30 million was going to come from, but it was a scary kind of moment. And we talked to the Justice Department attorneys, and they said, there's no problem. This is so phony. This is pulled out of the air. There's no case. It'll be thrown out of court. And it wasn't. It was assigned to one of the most liberal judges in the Northeast, a man named Judge Penn, who held it on his desk for 2 years and kept us in limbo. And Shirley and I did some praying at that time. We said, Lord, you know, I got this ministry to run, and it's a busy time. I don't need this drain on my life. I don't need this threat hanging over me, and I don't need to be involved in all that a lawsuit implies. Remove it from us. And Jesus didn't show up. And the judge finally ruled in our favor, and they appealed and went to the next level. And it went to the next level and the next level. 6 years later, that wound up at the Supreme Court, who threw it out. And it was finally over. And Jesus arrived. And Lazarus was resurrected. Why did I have to go through those 6 years? With a word from him, that could have been removed from me. Where was Jesus? Why was he late? Well, I don't know. I still can't answer that. I just know he wasn't late. He arrived right on time for his purposes. Finally, and we will conclude with this, is that the imagery that we are given in this book, in the Word of God, is of God being like a father who loves us infinitely more than we love our own children. Some of you have heard me share this illustration. Forgive me if you have. When Ryan was 3 years old, he had a terrible ear infection one day. He woke up with this awful pain in his ear. And Shirley took him to see our local pediatrician, who was a very grouchy man. He was an older man. He had very little tolerance for parents and none for toddlers. And I don't know why he was a pediatrician, but anyway, that was the line of work that he went into. And so he examined Ryan, who was scared to death to be in that office, and looked in Ryan's ear, and he told Shirley that the only way that they could deal with the infection that had adhered itself to his eardrum was to go in there with a wicked little pick device and pull it away from the eardrum. He was only three, and he didn't know much about medical language, but he got enough of that story to understand what was coming, and he went into orbit. And so the doctor said to Shirley, "I want you to hold Ryan down. Hold him on this table while I go into that ear." He asked the wrong lady to do that because Shirley's a mama and, you know, how she feels about Ryan and Danae. And she tried. She got a hold of Ryan and she tried to hold him, and the doctor started to go into the ear. Ryan, you know, he's hyperactive anyway, and he came unglued and Shirley couldn't hold him. So the pediatrician chewed her out and said, "If you can't do it, go get your husband." So I was in the neighborhood. Shirley went and got me in. I came in. He explained what he was going to do. And I gulped real hard and put Ryan up on this table and wrapped my 6'2", 200-pound frame around this little three-year-old. And the doctor went in there, into that ear. And Ryan, again, just screamed to high heaven. You know what it does to a parent to have a child scream. Anyway, I got a hold of him, and I finally held him down long enough for them to pull that infection from the ear. But the problem was that Ryan was laying on this examining table, and there was a mirror on the back side of that. And I had his back to me as I held him, and he could look right from that mirror into my eyes. And he was talking to me with those eyes. He was not using words. He was screaming. But his eyes were saying something to me. They were saying, "You, of all people, you, my daddy, are doing this to me. Why are you letting this man hurt me? Why?" It was betrayal. Ryan was betrayed. It was not just the pain, but the one that he has always depended on, the one who has loved him and been there, was the one that was hurting him, and he couldn't understand that. And it wounded me as I looked into his eyes. And after that experience was over, and after all the emotion had settled down and I thought about it, I thought that must be the way the Lord feels when we go through those crises. See, I could not explain to Ryan in his language why it was necessary for him to go through this. I couldn't tell him and make him believe I was doing it for his good, that this pain was necessary and that it would be much worse if we didn't do it. I couldn't tell him the rationale behind it because he couldn't comprehend it. I could explain it, he couldn't understand it. And I realized that there must be times in my agony before God where I say, "Why, Lord, you of all people, why would you let me go through this? Why would you hurt me? Why would you let me experience pain?" And in my humanness, he cannot explain to me why I have to endure this. But as a father pities his child, the Lord pities those that fear him. And I believe he hurts far more than I was hurting with Ryan when we go through that. He is there. He understands. You can trust God even when you can't track him. And God makes sense even when he doesn't make sense.
16: Well, this is James Dobson again, and we've been listening for the last 2 days to a recording that was made some years ago about the subject when God doesn't make sense. You have probably experienced such a moment in your own life. Most of us do. I would say all of us do. And I ask you, did it trouble you spiritually and theologically that you couldn't nail down all the things that didn't quite fit for you? That's what we want to prevent. And that's why we're talking about this subject today, because God loves you and He sees every tear that falls.
17: 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And friend, you can trust God even when you can't track Him. 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
13: In Renton on North 405 at Park Drive, we've got a crash blocking the right lane. That's backing things up to Highway 167. It's also stretching out onto North 167 to 212. out of Federal Way on North 5. It is busy from 320th to 188th, also into Seattle from the Boeing Access Road. And if you're heading out of Shoreline on South 5, the slowdown starts around 165th, goes all the way to Mercer. 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
15: 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Selected verses from the New King James Version of the Bible arranged into daily readings. Verses today from Psalms, Jeremiah, Ezekiel, John, Hebrews, and more from Psalms. Wash me thoroughly from my iniquity. I will cleanse them from all their iniquity by which they have sinned against me, and I will pardon all their iniquities by which they have sinned and by which they have transgressed against me. Then I will sprinkle clean water on you, and you shall be clean. I will cleanse you from all your filthiness and from all your idols. Unless one is born of water and of the Spirit, he cannot enter the kingdom of God. If the blood of bulls and goats and the ashes of a heifer sprinkling the unclean sanctifies for the purifying of the flesh, how much more shall the blood of Christ, who through the eternal Spirit offered himself without spot to God, cleanse your conscience from dead works to serve the living God? He saved them for his name's sake, that he might make his mighty power known. Not unto us, O Lord, not unto us, but to your name give glory, because of your mercy and because of your truth.

0: remember in college saying, I will never become like my dad. Never. He was a drinker and a womanizer, and I could not see I was doing the exact same thing.
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0: I didn't even know the Bible said in the Ten Commandments that the sins of the father are going to go into the third and fourth generation. So it was inevitable that it was going to happen, and I was doing it, and it's going to happen to everybody unless you choose to say, I am going to intentionally stop the sins of my father being passed through me to my legacy.
1: How do you stop?
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5: USA Radio News. I'm John Summers. President Trump says he's concerned about Ebola. Here's reporter Tabby Trujillo.
6: His comments at the White House Monday came after an American tested positive for the virus in the Democratic Republic of the Congo.
7: I'm concerned about everything, but certainly am. I think that, it's been confined right now to Africa.
5: Two suspects, three adult victims are dead following a shooting at the Islamic Center of San Diego. Big portions of Texas' new border security bill were struck down by a federal judge. Backers of the legislation slammed the ruling, calling him an activist judge. The conditions of four crew members on two EA-18G Growler jets, which crashed during an air show in Idaho Sunday, have been updated. Elon Musk's lawsuit against OpenAI and Sam Altman is tossed. From America's News Network, USA Radio News.
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9: Local headlines.
10: And good morning. I'm Keith Black. Starbucks is trimming its corporate workforce again, and Monica Nelson reports it's a pretty big cut.
11: The company filed a state notice saying 252 corporate employees tied to its Seattle support center are being laid off, with the first goodbyes happening July 17th and all separations wrapping up by February 1st of 2027. These are not baristas. We're talking vice presidents, directors, analysts, project managers, and other mid to senior level corporate roles. Starbucks says the cuts are part of a restructuring that will relocate or contract out some operations. And yes, that may include shifting more work to its growing Nashville office. I'm Monica Nelson.
10: A Bellevue man is charged with premeditated first-degree murder for the stabbing death of a transgender student studying at the University of Washington. King County prosecutors officially charged 31-year-old Christopher Leahy in court yesterday for the murder of 19-year-old Juniper Blessing May 10th in the laundry room of school-affiliated housing. Prosecutors say Leahy had stalked another student to the location just 10 minutes prior to the murder and returned to the neighborhood 2 days after the stabbing. He also allegedly tried to break into multiple homes in the Ravenna neighborhood before the murder. So far, investigators say there's no evidence of a hate crime. Conditions are drying out in Washington, and the state fire marshal is warning about outdoor fire safety. Brad Ford reports.
12: Last year in Washington, there were over 2,100 fires in outdoor areas. Even when burning is allowed, it's important to follow precautions to keep the fire from spreading. Keep barbecue grills clean to avoid grease fires. Use barbecues on non-flammable surfaces. Position fire pits at least 10 feet from homes, and campfires should be 25 feet away from tents or anything that can burn. Check burn restrictions before having a fire. I'm Brad Ford.
10: In sports, touted prospect Colt Emerson launched a three-run homer for his first major league hit. Brian Wu pitched six shutout innings, and the Mariners stopped a three-game slide with a 6-1 victory last night over the Chicago White Sox. The M's will continue their series with Chicago tonight at T-Mobile Park, sending Bryce Miller to the mound. In our KCIS Seattle area forecast, it'll be mostly cloudy today. Our highs in the upper 50s to mid-60s. We'll check traffic next. I'm Keith Black, KCIS 630.
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9: In Seattle on South 5, just past 520, we've got a crash blocking the right lane. That's affecting you to 165th. Then in Kirkland on South 405, just past 116th, the crash is blocking the two middle lanes. That's backing things up almost to I-5. It's also affecting you if you're heading west on Highway 522. That's all the way to Highway 9. Out of Auburn on North 167, it is busy from 15th Street Southwest to 277th, again from 212th to 405. Then once you get on to North 405, it's going to stay busy to Lake Washington Boulevard. 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For KCIS Radio Traffic, I'm Donna Tody. 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
16: And then you want to start looking for symptoms of burnout, which are things like excessive fatigue, even after you've had a good night's rest.
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16: 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I'm tired. You start feeling a little bit resentful, a little bit bitter, a little bit jaded. 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

0: Tom's Budget Coaching Program is being used by the Lord. Hi, I'm Chuck Bentley with My Money Life from Crown. When one couple's life got bigger than they could handle, they knew they needed help. Change, chaos, and lack of diligent stewardship prevented them from getting a hold on their finances. They talked about being more involved with money together, but they lacked the follow-through. Prior to Crown's budget coaching, they felt like they were in a free fall. They needed relief, a strategy, and some hope. Approaching finances from a biblical perspective allowed them to achieve all three. Learning to use money and plan for the future with a stewardship mindset impacted them spiritually. They were matched with a coach whom they describe as amazing. He provided us with a plan and the steps needed to move toward our goals. We learned how God thinks about money, and our minds are being renewed. We believe this will help us maintain the changes we're making. Doing this together has established new rhythms for a lifetime pursuit of unity and financial stewardship. 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They've experienced joy, peace, freedom, and the multiplication of their finances. 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
5: USA Radio News. I'm John Summers. President Trump says he's concerned about Ebola. Here's reporter Tabby Trujillo.
6: His comments at the White House Monday came after an American tested positive for the virus in the Democratic Republic of the Congo.
7: I'm concerned about everything, but certainly am. I think that, it's been confined right now to Africa.
5: Two suspects, three adult victims are dead following a shooting at the Islamic Center of San Diego. Big portions of Texas' new border security bill were struck down by a federal judge. Backers of the legislation slammed the ruling, calling him an activist judge. The conditions of four crew members on two EA-18G Growler jets, which crashed during an air show in Idaho Sunday, have been updated. Elon Musk's lawsuit against OpenAI and Sam Altman is tossed. From America's News Network, USA Radio News.
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8: And good morning. I'm Keith Black. Starbucks is trimming its corporate workforce again, and Monica Nelson reports it's a pretty big cut.
9: The company filed a state notice saying 252 corporate employees tied to its Seattle support center are being laid off, with the first goodbyes happening July 17th and all separations wrapping up by February 1st of 2027. These are not baristas. We're talking vice presidents, directors, analysts, project managers, and other mid to senior level corporate roles. Starbucks says the cuts are part of a restructuring that will relocate or contract out some operations. And yes, that may include shifting more work to its Nashville office. I'm Monica Nelson.
8: A Bellevue man is charged with premeditated first-degree murder for the stabbing death of a transgender student studying at the University of Washington. King County prosecutors officially charged 31-year-old Christopher Leahy in court yesterday for the murder of 19-year-old Juniper Blessing May 10th in the laundry room of school-affiliated housing. Prosecutors say Leahy had stalked another student to the location just 10 minutes prior to the murder and returned to the neighborhood 2 days after the stabbing. He also allegedly tried to break into multiple homes in the Ravenna neighborhood before the murder. So far, investigators say there's no evidence of a hate crime. Conditions are drying out in Washington, and the state fire marshal is warning about outdoor fire safety. Brad Ford reports.
10: Last year in Washington, there were over 2,100 fires in outdoor areas. Even when burning is allowed, it's important to follow precautions to keep the fire from spreading. Keep barbecue grills clean to avoid grease fires. Use barbecues on non-flammable surfaces. Position fire pits at least 10 feet from homes, and campfires should be 25 feet away from tents or anything that can burn. Check burn restrictions before having a fire. I'm Brad Ford.
8: In sports, touted prospect Colt Emerson launched a three-run homer for his first major league hit. Brian Wu pitched six shutout innings, and the Mariners stopped a three-game slide with a 6-1 victory last night over the Chicago White Sox. The M's will continue their series with Chicago tonight at T-Mobile Park, sending Bryce Miller to the mound. In our KCIS Seattle area forecast, it'll be mostly cloudy today. Our highs in the upper 50s to mid-60s. We'll check traffic next. I'm Keith Black, KCIS 630.
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14: In Linwood on South 405, things are down to a crawl from Damson Road to 116th, where they cleared an earlier crash. Now, hopefully that'll be getting better soon, but right now, if you're traveling from Linwood to Bellevue, you're looking at around an hour and 20 minutes. Out of Shoreline on South 5, it is very heavy from 145th into downtown Seattle. Out of Federal Way on North 5, it's slow from 272nd to 188th, also into Seattle from Mid-Boeing Field. Then in Auburn on North 405, it is busy from 15th Street Southwest to 277th, again from 212th to 405. And if you're continuing on to North 405, well, you're going to have a lot of new friends going with you to 44th. 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
15: Knowing God from Harvest with Pastor and Evangelist Greg Laurie.
16: Heard about a father that was driving his daughter for the first day of middle school, and he thought it was time to start talking to her about some deep subjects. So he turned to her and he said, "Honey, what is the meaning of life?" And she said, "The meaning of my life is to please Mom." And the dad said, "Oh, well, what about Dad?" She said, "The meaning of your life is to please Mom too." So, pretty good answer. So think about this. God created us for a purpose and on purpose. There is a purpose for your life. But I read a survey recently that said 58% of young adults report experiencing little or no purpose or meaning in their lives. Is that a description of you? Here's what you need to know. God has a plan and a purpose just for you. It said of David in Acts chapter 13, he served God's purpose in his generation, and then he fell asleep, which is another way of saying he died. So you have a life you're going to live on this earth, as do I, and we're here to serve a purpose. So my question for you is, are you serving that purpose that God has for you? You say, "Well, I'm not sure. What should that purpose be?" Well, Jesus stands at the door of your heart and he knocks, but you have to open that door and let him come in, and he will reveal the purpose of your life.
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12: This is Max Licato. Do you prepare for church worship? We're sadly casual when it comes to meeting God. Suppose you were invited to a Sunday morning breakfast at the White House. How would you spend Saturday night? Would you think about your questions and requests? Should we prepare any less for an encounter with the Holy God? Come to worship, prepared to worship. Pray and read the Word of God before you come, and come expecting God to speak. Then you'll discover the purpose of worship, to change the face of the worshiper. Paul writes in 2 Corinthians 3:18, "Our faces then are not covered. We all show the Lord's glory, and we are being changed to be like Him." God wipes away our tears, softens our furrowed brows, and touches our cheeks. He changes our faces as we worship.
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3: USA Radio News. I'm John Summers. The Long Island Railroad strike is over after trains stop Saturday for the system's 300,000 daily riders. They start up again today at 12 noon Eastern. Police say two suspects are dead, three adult victims killed, including a security guard at the Islamic Center of San Diego. That's according to San Diego Police Chief Scott Wall, who updated reporters.
4: Our two suspects that are deceased, we have three victims at the Islamic Center. All three are adults, for a total of five people that are deceased.
3: Some evidence will be suppressed in Luigi Mangione's New York State trial in the alleged murder of UnitedHealthcare CEO Brian Thompson. Southwest banned human-like or animal-like robots from its flights, either as passengers or as checked baggage. From America's News Network, USA Radio News.
5: In our KCIS Seattle area forecast, it'll be mostly cloudy today. Our highs in the upper 50s to mid-60s.
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7: Well, hi, I'm Dr. Danny Huerta. 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
10: All right, nearly 2 a.m. You got this.
8: You can finish any science project before it's due. Already tucked the kids into bed. Who was I supposed to call?
10: No, I just need to finish this. Oh, and I've got the kids' lunches tomorrow. This house needs to be cleaned. Did I eat today? There's just so much to do, and I'm nowhere near done, and I just wish I could do more.
9: Well, we all get caught up in the busyness of life, don't we? And you probably feel with some frequency like you're running on empty. Today's Focus on the Family with Jim Daly is for you as we explore important rhythms that will help you have a more healthy, more meaningful life. Thanks for joining us. I'm John Fuller.
11: John, do you ever get caught in that exchange with somebody where they say, how you doing? Oh, I'm so busy. You just go into this whole litany of 14 things you got to do.
9: And then they respond like, oh, you're busy. Well, yeah, let me tell you how busy I am. Yes.
11: So, yeah, absolutely. I'm guilty of that because, usually I'm pretty busy. And you want to know about it? I'll tell you. Yeah. You know, I'm flying here, I'm going there. And, you know, we wear it like a badge of honor. But our guest today is going to challenge that and say, are you sure that's healthy? And I think I'm at the point of saying amen. I don't think that's the way we should go. And the problem, of course, is that that lifestyle is unsustainable. I don't think it's what the Lord wanted for us when he talks about bringing life to the full. And what does that mean? Yeah. And we're going to explore that today.
9: Mm-hmm. Yeah. And Deborah Falada has been with us a number of times. She's always very popular as a guest. She's an author, speaker, a counselor, and she writes and speaks about marriage and relationships. And today we'll hear about a book that really is so deep and rich, Jim. I don't know how much of it we'll be able to cover today and next time, but it's called Soul Care, Find Life-Giving Rhythms, Live Restored, Avoid Burnout, and Discover Unspeakable Joy. 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
11: Deborah, welcome back to Focus. It's so good to have you.
12: It's good to be back with you both.
11: It's so fun. Well, we kind of set it up there. Maybe you can bounce off of that, this idea of busyness and the badge of honor. And I think the American culture really raises that to a high standard, don't we? That maybe too high. We kind of put it out there for people to see how busy we are so you can tell us how good we are.
12: Yeah, I think we tend to value the amount of things that we have going on rather than the quality of the things that we have going on. It's not about the quantity. It's about doing what God has called us to do. And I think you're right when you said it's not sustainable. And that's the bottom line here. You know, as a licensed counselor, I see so many people coming into my office, high capacity ministry, executive pastors, senior pastors, people who are burnt out.
11: Let's explore that a little bit, that burnout feeling. I'm not even sure. I think I have been there. But again, not being trained in that way to really understand it, I'm not sure that many of us as lay people can know if we're on the edge of burnout. What are some of the descriptors for a person who's on the burnout glide path?
12: Yeah. Well, let me start by asking a question. The first question I would ask is, how full do you feel? If zero is I feel totally depleted in life, and 10 is I feel filled, what number would you give yourself? I think that's a really important question to ask. And then you want to start looking for symptoms of burnout, which are things like excessive fatigue, even after you've had a good night's rest. But I think one of the telltale symptoms is you start feeling apathy towards the things that you used to love doing.
11: That's a sign.
12: The things you used to be excited about. Mm-hmm. Let's say you used to be excited about, you know, I'm so looking forward to going to work and helping people. And now I'm like, I don't really feel like doing this anymore. I'm tired. You start feeling a little bit resentful, a little bit bitter, a little bit jaded. Honestly, it can also come with physical symptoms as far as headaches and muscle aches and pains and all the different things that you don't know what to attribute it to, but it's causing you to feel depleted. And you want to be on the lookout for those kind of things.
11: Yeah, it's important because it's part of Soul Care, the title of your book. Let's talk about that, the title, Soul Care. You know, we've got self-care and we got other things like that. So what is the differentiator with soul care? As Christians, we love that. Soul.
12: Yeah, I
11: we
12: know.
11: Love
12: You're
11: the
12: right.
11: soul.
12: You're right. I think Christians tend to be a little bit scared of the word self-care because of the focus on self. And here's the thing about it. The way that culture defines self-care is superficial. It's not enough to get a manicure, pedicure, take a warm bath if you're not getting to the roots of the things that are draining you, as well as the roots of the things that are going to fill you up. So even culture's definition of self-care isn't enough for us as Christians. We have to dig a little bit deeper. And soul care is birthed out of the six rhythms that Jesus himself practiced to fill up during his time here on earth. And if Jesus himself understood that he had human capacity and he had to honor that human capacity, though he was fully God, he was fully man, how much more do we have to have the humility to say, I have a human capacity and I need to honor that?
11: Yeah, and we're going to get to that because that's the core of the book, right? The things that we can see that Jesus concentrated on to keep himself in a good place and how we can live in that way. And that's why people need to stick with us, because we're going to talk about those six core areas. Before we get there, though, Jesus said in Mark 12 about loving, you know, the Lord your God with all your heart, soul, and mind. We understand that one. Loving your neighbor as yourself, we don't spend a lot of time thinking about that, because on the one hand, we think loving ourselves is almost feels anti-Christian to do that. What do you see in the healthy clinical sense of what the Lord was expressing there? What do we do in a healthy way to love ourselves and then loving our neighbor?
12: Well, I think the healthiest people are the ones who are the most filled up. You know, empty people have a hard time focusing on others. And I think sometimes we're so afraid to be selfish that we self-neglect.
11: And wear that as a badge of honor.
12: Yeah, exactly.
11: Right?
12: And self-neglect leads us to self-sabotage because we're empty. And you know the irony in all that? When I self-neglect, when I neglect my needs and I neglect what's going on inside of me, I feel so burnt out and empty that the only person I can think of is myself. You know, when you're at your lowest point in life, you're not thinking of others. You're just thinking about how bad you feel and how empty you feel.
11: Well, it's almost like you can't think of others.
12: Exactly.
11: That's your point.
12: Exactly. It becomes this vortex of selfishness in a different way. But I think the balance of that is learning to honor and address our needs and how we can stay filled up so that we can continue to pour out in the way that God has called us. My dad used to always tell me growing up that human beings are like a well. And if you don't keep filling up your well, you're eventually going to run dry and you're not going to have anything to offer the people in need. And I see this as a message specifically for the caregivers out there. Those of us, the counselors, the pastors, those in healthcare, teachers, ministers, who are constantly pouring out. We have to be even more intentional about making sure that we're filled.
11: Yeah, that's so good. In fact, in the book, you had a story of a pastor, senior pastor, who did experience burnout. Describe, and of course, you've changed his name, and I get all that to protect him. But describe his situation and what was the remedy?
12: You know, he was at the height of ministry. He had this thriving church that was growing in an unexpected way. But he was on the verge of burnout. When he came in to see me, he was done with ministry. He was feeling so bad emotionally and physically, so exhausted. And here's what it comes down to. Before you can start practicing healthy rhythms, you have to get to the root of why you don't practice them to begin with. If you don't get to the root of your underlying belief system and why you tend to neglect yourself to begin with, you're just going to repeat the same patterns with time. So I had to sit with him and really start to dig. Why do you neglect yourself? Why are you burnt out? This man grew up in a family where his stepfather was so strict. He was such a perfectionist. And if you messed up, it was over for you. There was physical abuse, emotional abuse. So he learned to just put his needs on the back burner and focus on doing the right thing in the right way for his father and not rocking the boat in any way.
11: To avoid punishment.
12: Wow. So here he was years later doing the same thing in ministry, seeing what everybody else needed, trying to be perfect, not rocking the boat, not focused on his needs until he got to a place of complete depletion.
11: Yeah, that's so amazing. You know, Deborah, so often, we are an organization based on marriage and parenting. And of course, Dr. Dobson's background was a PhD in child development. And sometimes these things are so subtle. It doesn't sound subtle when you unfold it for your client.
12: Right.
11: But then it just hits you. How do we understand how those subtleties of our childhood and the things we experience end up becoming this huge weight in our lives? How do we even start to think about the behaviors that we're acting out and where they're connected?
12: Yeah. Well, the first question to ask yourself is, what's the belief system here? Why am I doing more than I should? Why do I always say yes? Why do I take more on my plate? And we might find that underneath the surface, there's a belief system that thinks, if I don't do it, nobody else will. Or I have to be the one to do this so that I have value in my life.
11: Affirmation.
12: I want to feel valued. I want to feel affirmed. There's a belief system that we carry. And oftentimes it's rooted in our trauma rather than in God's truth, who says that we are already loved, we are already valuable, we are already enough because of Jesus. And when we function out of the belief system of trauma, we find ourselves engaging in unhealthy patterns.
11: Wow. I mean, that's something for us to take inventory of, you know, in our lives. What motivates us? Why are we behaving the way we are?
12: Right.
11: Especially for those of us that are Christian, because we should be the healthiest people on the face of this earth.
12: I know.
11: Emotionally.
12: Can you imagine?
11: Often we're not.
12: I know. Can you imagine if the church took on the call to get healthy?
11: Yeah.
12: How that could overflow into our world.
11: Yeah, that is so good. All right, you opened that door on the six principles that you've learned that Jesus demonstrated for us, and we'll get through all of them. Let's start with nourish. What does it mean to be nourished?
12: That was a unique place to start for me, because I think the world helps us focus on our physical well-being, probably to a fault. But in church, we often neglect our physical well-being. But how can we go to Judea and Samaria and the ends of the earth when we're sick and tired and depleted, right? Mm-hmm. Our physical health, our temple, is such an important part of having healthy rhythms. And Jesus himself stopped to take care of his body. The Bible says he was wearied with his journey, and so he would stop. It talks about him making time to eat and drink and making sure his disciples were nourishing their bodies. Coming from a Middle Eastern family and thinking of Jesus saying to the disciples, come and eat, was a really refreshing look at him, because he actually cared about the state of their body, because he knew that that was the path and the avenue to being able to do everything that God had called them to do.
9: Mm. This is Focus on the Family with Jim Daly. I'm John Fuller, and our guest today is Deborah Falada. And you can find out more about her book, Soul Care, when you get in touch with us. Our number is 800, the letter A in the word family, or stop by focusonthefamily.com/broadcast.
11: Deborah, you mentioned your heritage, Egyptian, and I remember going to someone's home, Peter, who grew up in Lebanon, and oh my goodness, I mean, coming over for, you know, in the States, we say, hey, you want to come over for dinner? They spent 4 days getting ready to do this meal for us.
12: I believe it.
11: And the homemade hummus and the breads and the, you know, dates, and the kitchen was fully decked out. Yeah. Every counter had heaps of food. I'm going, Peter, my goodness, you could feed 100 people. This is what we do. Yeah. We want to make sure you have enough.
12: We want to make sure you're nourished.
11: I was like, enough? I mean, but it was amazing. And I think for those of us that do the drive-through mostly, whatever that might be, you know,
12: right,
11: pick up the already
12: right.
11: cooked yeah. chicken and at Costco and get it to the table. Describe for us that culture of a meal. I mean, it's different. We don't possess that understanding of what it means to sit and eat together the way the Lord did with his disciples. It's a gathering. It's something special.
12: Well, first of all, it was a life-giving meal because of the people that were there, but also because of the types of foods that were being eaten. I mean, we've really strayed from that in modern America, 2024. The things that we're eating today are mostly processed and unhealthy rather than whole foods that nourish us. They might be foods that fill us, but they're not foods that nourish us. And, you know, interestingly enough, we work against God when we're not taking care of our bodies, whether it be not eating good foods, whether it be not drinking enough water. I had an experience where I was out on a ministry trip and I was dehydrated and I started having heart palpitations. And, you know, right away you're like, this is spiritual warfare. It might not be a demon. It might be that you're just dehydrated. You know, sometimes our blood sugar is low. We're not eating healthy foods. And then we blame the enemy for it rather than seeing our role in the process of having a healthy body.
11: Well, I want to shout out to your husband, who's a doctor. You called him, right?
12: I called him.
11: Hon, you need to pray for me. There's spiritual warfare. He said, how much water have you had?
12: Exactly. What's going on? How much water have you had?
9: That. Start with the basics.
12: And how often do we neglect the basics in the caring of our souls?
11: Yeah. So that's the nourishment side of it, the physical nourishment of what we need to do as believers and followers of Christ, because he, again, demonstrated that, as you said, through the scripture. The next one is rest. This is probably one of the more difficult ones. Going back to our initial conversation about being busy as a badge of honor,
12: right?
11: To really be able to rest. And, you know, we think of Jesus as on 24/7. You know, people were infirmed and seeking him out by the hundreds, sometimes the thousands. And it seems to give us the impression that he was always available, just push the buzzer and I'll open the door. That's not really what happened.
12: No, I think we give ourselves the impression that he was busy and always going and always pouring out. But when you look at scripture, and the most beautiful part of writing this book was looking at Jesus through the lens of soul care. He was so good at it. And things that you notice that you would have never noticed before had you not been looking for those things. Jesus was really good at pulling away and taking breaks. He was really good at responding to his body's exhaustion. I'm tired. I'm weird with my journey. What am I going to do? I'm not going to push through. I'm going to rest. I'm going to honor my capacity. My favorite verse was when Jesus took a nap. He climbed on the boat after a long day of ministry. And instead of just pushing through and doing more, you'd think he'd tell himself, I only have 3 years, right? He started his ministry at 30. We know he was crucified at 33. You'd think he'd say, I only got 3 years. I got to push through.
11: I'm not going to sleep.
12: Yeah, I'm not going to sleep. He went on the boat, climbed down into the hull, and took a nap.
9: Now, there's an element of trusting God in that. I mean, Jesus modeled that for us, but it's really hard to consider rest as somehow related to trusting God and acting in faith. How do I do that when I stop?
12: I was working with a client recently who said, I feel guilty when I stop to rest and take naps. So we really had to dig, what is the underlying belief system that's causing you to feel guilty? And she said, I don't feel valued when I'm not doing something. I feel like I have to be the one to do. And I challenged her, isn't there a sliver of pride in that, thinking that it's on us to do rather than when I close my eyes and rest, I serve a God who is bigger than me and he's able to take the little that I can give him and multiply it. Yeah. It's actually on him, not on me. And I think sometimes when we have a hard time resting, there's a little bit of pride underneath that rather than trusting the Lord.
11: You know, so often, Deborah, and I've seen this personally, a friend of mine who, he had never shared this before, but as a 7-year-old boy, he was molested by a neighbor. And, you know, as an adult, he was type A, high achiever. And it was so courageous of him because at one point he told me, he goes, you're the first human being I've ever said this to. But I think I wake up every day trying to feel clean. And the only way I feel like I can get clean is if I work harder.
12: Trying to prove himself.
11: Isn't that interesting? And it gets back to the point we made earlier, these connections that happen to us.
12: Right.
11: And then how it translates into our actions. Many years later, perhaps, this struggle to feel clean and have to get rid of what was ugly.
12: Right.
11: And to work my way through that. I mean, what a tumultuous, torturous place to be in.
12: It's funny because sometimes we look at the success or the good behavior as a positive thing. But if it's not rooted in healthy beliefs, it'll always lead us down an unhealthy path, which ends up in burnout, which ends up in us being in a place where our light is no longer shining.
11: Yeah. When it comes to this idea of rest, I feel pretty good about this, honestly. And I, you know, I'm trying to be objective with my self-assessment.
12: Yeah.
11: But you mentioned the book, you know, tried to live your life at 85%.
12: Doesn't it sound like something an Olympic coach would tell you,
11: yeah,
12: right?
11: But I like that. I feel like that's what I try to do.
12: And I'm glad
11: it's
12: to
11: just,
12: hear that.
11: I think it's always good when you get reinforcement from an expert. But I, you know, I don't, I think Gene would often say, you're kind of type B. In certain ways. I can be type A in other ways, but you know, I try to live a type B because I think it's healthy. You leave some capacity. And I don't always do it perfectly.
12: Right.
11: But the point is, I think generally, I actually strive to do that.
12: Well, if you think of our emotional energy like a budget, we all know that living at 100% max of your budget is unhealthy. I wouldn't tell you spend every penny of your paycheck because what happens when unexpected needs arise? You can't save for the future when you're living at max capacity. Our emotional energy is very similar and we have to honor that and make sure we have margin. One thing that was really neat when I was processing and writing Soul Care, I often tell my clients the 85% concept. We want to go far. Not just fast. So we want to live at 85%. Make sure you have extra space. When I thought about the concept of the Sabbath, there's one day of rest out of seven. When you calculate that out in percentage, guess what it comes out to?
11: It'd be about 15 to 18%?
12: 85%.
11: Mm-hmm. Okay, the opposite end of that.
12: The opposite. 15 to 18% rest, 85% work.
11: Yeah.
12: So it's that concept that I think there's something really spiritual underneath the surface because God understands the way our bodies work and what our bodies need.
11: Oh, I think it's so perfect. You experienced a season in your life where you battled with insomnia. I think that's called growing older.
12: I sure hope not.
11: I mean, so many of us over that maybe 40 line, you start sleeping a little more restlessly. It's like, for my pattern, it's real good sleep at the beginning.
12: Yeah.
11: And then 3 o'clock in the morning, I kind of get a little more restless, start thinking about some things I need to do. And I can struggle with that. But speak to that moment in your own life with insomnia and what that signal was for you.
12: Well, one of the things that I challenge people to take seriously in Soul Care is the rhythms of sleep that they have. I think we get into a pattern of, well, nobody sleeps well, and this is just part of life. But we don't realize when we're not sleeping well, we're not functioning well either. We're not making good choices. Our judgment is depleted when we're tired. Our response is slower when we're tired. So for me, understanding that insomnia was a signal Like, what's going on here? Are my chemicals off? Is this hormonal? Is this anxiety? Is there something that I need to adjust underneath the surface? Rather than just ignoring it, pushing through, covering it up, actually figuring out what is this telling my body and what do I need to do differently to respond?
11: You know, you're seeing people that have come to that conclusion in your practice as a counselor. What percentage of people broadly think are in that spot where they're going, okay, this might require some help? I know that's not a scientific question because it's hard to guess, but I would think it'd be on the smaller end.
12: I think it's on the smaller end. 10 to
11: 15% that are going, okay, I need to do something.
12: The more likely response is to push through. Mm. And that's the unfortunate thing.
11: And just pile it on, and then 20 years later, you have a real massive problem.
12: I would say maybe even 2 years later.
11: Okay.
12: Yeah, absolutely.
9: So I'm thinking of somebody, as you raised that good question, Jim, I'm thinking, Deborah, of somebody that I know. He's late 20s, and he goes to sleep around 11 at night and gets up at 2 or 3 in the morning. That's it. He sleeps 3 or 4 hours a night.
12: Wow.
9: And I thought that's a little unusual.
12: It is unusual.
9: Seems to have accepted that. He goes running at 3 in the morning just to deal with that. So what would your guess be in terms of how I can help him see maybe this isn't normal?
12: Yeah. Well, I would challenge him that this is a signal of something going on underneath the surface. Mm. Because we are supposed to have healthy rhythms of sleep. We were made for healthy rhythms of sleep. We were created the circadian rhythm of day and night. And so rather than just think this is how I am, we need to start investigating and figure out, first step, seeing a doctor. Second step, seeing a counselor and trying to get to the root of what some of this might be, whether it's physical or whether it's psychological and emotional and something that needs to be addressed.
9: And this kind of goes back to one of your first observations. Why am I this way? Why am I letting this happen?
12: Right.
11: Yeah, and it could be, first step might be pray and ask the Lord to reveal to you mm-hmm. what's happening there. Yeah. And I think that's a good place to end, Deborah. Jesus is modeling. We're going to come back next time and explore some of the other attributes that you've highlighted. But ending, I think, on the high note of God's creation and what he wants from us and what he modeled for us. Jesus did model emotional health and well-being. What are those snippets that you could close here at the end and encourage people to think about as they live their day-to-day life and want to honor God and how they do that?
12: I would say the best way that we can continue to pour out in the way that God has called us to, in the most effective way, is to make sure that we remain filled, because our level of effectiveness is directly correlated to our level of fullness.
9: Such great insights today from our guest, Deborah Falada, as she talked about her book, Soul Care, Find Life-Giving Rhythms, Live Restored, Avoid Burnout, and Discover Unspeakable Joy. Those are some challenging benchmarks, Jim, for all of us. Living a restored life and avoiding burnout, experiencing unspeakable joy.
11: I'm thinking, where do you sign up? And there may be someone listening right now who says that sounds impossible, and it is, without the power of God working in our lives. I love Deborah's advice to live like Jesus and follow his example. 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
23: This is Carter Conlon. Elijah told the prophets of Baal to go first because their work was quick. 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It surveys what people want, secures resources, and builds something that never challenges the heart. It offers comfort without conviction and prosperity without surrender. What God builds is different. It takes time. It requires digging, rebuilding, and order. God is not offended by slowness when it produces truth. The altar Elijah rebuilt was not impressive, but it was right. God values durability over speed. A life built quickly without surrender will eventually collapse. Don't measure spiritual success by how fast something grows. Measure it by whether or not it can withstand the fire. Let God take the time He needs today to build something real into your life. Talk to God about it. It's time to pray.
5: In our KCIS Seattle area forecast, it'll be mostly cloudy today. Our highs in the upper 50s to mid-60s.
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24: We start thinking through what aspect of this is a lie, what aspect of this is true, what would God say about this? 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
0: We've got an emotional coach back with us.
2: How do you feel about that? Alicia, do you like talking about all these emotions?
0: I actually do, as long as she doesn't counsel me or, you know, jump into my life. But no, she is. It's really, really helpful stuff, and you're going to love it. She wrote a book called Emotional Confidence, and we're going to jump in right now. Let's go.
2: Let me ask you, because I'll ask women a lot of times as we go through trauma or just lies from the past.
24: Yeah.
2: What is the lie that you started to believe about yourself and the lie you started to believe about God?
24: Yes.
2: Were there any lies? Like, I can hear the lies you're believing about yourself. I have to be perfect. What about God? Was there anything skewed in your view of God?
24: That is the thing that I think a lot of men and women, I work specifically with women, but it's amazing. When we start digging into this, we can see, yes, I'm believing a lie. But as part of that, there's been so many things that have happened that are challenging or difficult or painful. And there's this slow little crack in our foundation of faith in God that's developed. Mm. And we can't move forward in that confidence in Christ if we have this little crack of, yeah, but is he going to come through? Is he really good? Because if he's really good, then why did my mom die? Why did he allow that to happen to my son?
2: Why did I go through this terrible divorce?
24: And even if we're like, we can sit on the outside and go, God is good. We trust him. We love him. But if there's that little bit of, yeah, but this is why dealing with the emotions is so important, because it's building inside and it is separating us from God, so that suddenly we find, you know what? It's really hard for me to trust God again. It's really hard for me to have faith that he's going to change this. I don't know if I'm going to walk away from my faith, but, you know, how do I move forward?
2: I think Dave and I experienced it. I have sexual abuse. Mm. Lord, like, where were you?
24: Yes.
2: Dave's dad walked out on them.
24: Wow.
2: That was a big one for you. Like, God.
0: Oh, my brother dying. I was 7 years old. I mean, you gotta be kidding me.
2: Yeah.
0: Yeah, I didn't know it. I don't think we do at that age, but I believed the lie that I have no one taking care of me. I take care of me. Mm. I had an amazing mom. I felt like she cared for me, but it's like, there's no God.
24: Yes.
0: I mean, my mom believes in him, and I used to sort of snicker like, how do you believe in a God that let this happen?
24: Yeah.
0: And so I think I developed the lie, I got to be good, and I'm gifted at this, so that's my ticket. I'll be loved and approved, and you know, I'll get all the accolades and walk into the high school and everybody will know me, who I am, because I can do something on a football field.
24: Exactly.
0: That was my lie. And then the question is, you know, again, I come to Christ in college and I'm a new creature in Christ, but I bring that into our marriage.
2: And so do I.
0: And don't realize you're bringing that into your marriage. I mean, we had Deborah Flayed on here several times, and Deborah has a quote that says, marriage is a mirror to your wounds.
24: Oh, wow.
0: And you know, when she said that, I'm like, she's right.
24: So
0: it's like you get this gift, which you hate, because they're showing you who you are. You know, you hate that, but it's a gift. It's like she or he is like, I'm reflecting back. Mm. Some of these wounds you don't realize are there. They're going to come out. It's like marriage has that amazing ability to bring it all out. And then you got to deal with it, and a lot don't.
24: Well,
0: and they can't make it.
2: And maybe this is a good time to get into your book.
24: Yeah.
2: And talk about your ADD principles.
24: Yes.
2: You know, of how we, like, that could be a good way to enter into this conversation.
24: Yeah. Before we enter in, and we can talk about that in a second, I wanted to comment on what you said. I think what's the hardest part is that you can sit here and say that you have all that happening. You have the awareness.
0: Yeah.
24: But imagine if you're just going through life, and if you haven't given yourself permission, or it's too painful, you don't want to look at that. All you know is, it's just hard to trust God, or I'm constantly angry. I'm constantly frustrated. I don't know how to get over this. I don't know how to get past this.
0: Right.
24: If you haven't made that connection and felt like you have the ability, like, what do you do with that?
2: Yeah.
24: So this is why so many people are stuck in this overwhelm, exhaustion, rut of survival, because they're just like, they have all this going on, but they don't even know what it's coming from.
2: And they probably feel guilty about having these doubts and wondering if God is there.
24: Why can't I just believe it?
2: They can't even say it out loud.
24: Yes.
2: But you're saying, no, if you're having that, that's a good indicator. Oh, I need to go back and see where that crack started. Yeah.
24: This is why, kind of answer your question, Anne, with the model of ADD, the very first step is acknowledge. There is so much freedom in just acknowledging what's happening. And we can acknowledge with compassion, because that is the Holy Spirit's response to our pain. It's compassion. He doesn't look at our pain and say, you know what? You should just get over that. Why do you still deal with that? What is wrong with you? Why do you doubt? Like, oh, haven't I proven myself to you? He sees, you know what? I understand why you were driven, Dave, because of what happened in your family. I understand why it's there. So let's just see it and acknowledge it for what it is without judging it, but just seeing it, bringing it out into the open.
0: I mean, do you sometimes need somebody like you or somebody beside you to go, because other times I think I couldn't see it.
24: Of course.
0: And so somebody say, acknowledge it, and I'd be like, knows what? And
24: they're
0: like,
24: exactly.
0: They're looking at me, especially Anne, like, are you kidding me? You know, because
24: that
0: it's so
24: big
0: blatant.
24: Elephant right there. Exactly. Do you see it?
0: But a lot of times when you're living it, you're like, of course. Is it really that bad? And they're like, you can't see it.
2: And how do you do that if you're a spouse and you see it in each other? Ooh. How do you step into that? And should we?
24: That's a huge other can of worms.
0: Go, girls, I want to hear it.
24: So what would you say, Anne, about, especially in light of your book, and not wanting to taboo on your husband, as you say.
2: Yeah, taboo on your husband.
24: Yeah.
2: I think personality-wise, I'm the type will be like, do you not say this? And I probably didn't say it nice at the beginning.
24: Yeah.
2: Other people, I think, just get resentful.
24: Exactly.
2: They're not as verbal and vocal.
24: Yeah.
2: So then this bitterness will kind of just take this root.
24: Yeah.
2: And then you don't even like your spouse.
24: Yeah.
2: But I think, and you can coach us all, but for me, it was a matter of prayer.
24: Mm-hmm.
2: And also, I'll just be honest. I had to get to the point where I've got my own junk. Maybe I should be looking at my stuff first.
24: Yeah.
2: But I do know that Dave doesn't verbalize as much when he sees things in me. I wish he would, because I want to be better, and I can't see it, and sometimes I need him to say it.
24: Exactly.
2: And so I think if we would look at it in a way like, we're here as a team, and we're going to help each other to be better, to not be so defensive, I think there's such a beauty in marriage, because God put us together to maybe gently say, hey, your past, man, I don't even know what that was. Could have been like, I don't know if I could have survived it.
24: How this could be a connection.
2: That you don't even want to talk about any of it.
0: One time with the guys that I was doing life at the time, three guys, we met every Wednesday, a couple hours. We were in each other's lives for decades. And I remember when I came in, and this was because Ann said to me in the kitchen that week, she said something and I blew up. And she just turned, and I can still see her. We had little boys at the time, little tiny kitchen. She just goes, you know, every time I bring something up, that's what you do. I'm not bringing stuff up anymore. She walks away. You know, just turned, not mad, just like sort of exhausted. Like, and I remember looking at her, and I think I said, what do you mean? And she goes, you know, like exhibit A. And so I sit with these guys like 2 days later, and I go, and I'll never forget this. I go, guys, I didn't tell them that. I just said, hey, I got a question. They're like, what's up? I go, of all the emotions that we experience as guys, what do you experience the most? Which one? And I'm not kidding. All three guys go, emotions? Like what? Yeah. They didn't even have.
24: Yeah.
0: So
24: yeah.
0: I had to throw it out. Like, okay, sadness, happiness, joy, anger. And every guy goes, that's easy.
24: Yeah.
0: I go, what? They go, anger.
24: Anger. Yeah.
0: And then they're like, Wilson, why are you asking this? And I told them that story. And I realized, okay, that's a very common emotion. Maybe for women, I don't know. But for guys, it was. And I go on a study then to understand anger.
24: Yeah.
0: And I didn't know anything about it, because I'm like, I think I have a problem. She's identified it.
24: Yeah.
0: I better look into it.
24: So anger is a really interesting emotion, in that it is kind of what we could call a surface emotion.
0: Yeah.
24: Anger, frustration, they're kind of all the same world. They're often those emotions we feel first, because it's just, if you think of like a pot of boiling water on a stove, our emotions might be the water inside there. if we don't keep track of the heat underneath or we're not monitoring how that's going, the water's going to boil over. And so a lot of times it's not surprising that you're saying that as a guy, that anger is the main emotion. I'd heard that before too, but just that you're testifying to that, because if you don't know what's going on, you're not going to know why the water's boiling. You're just going to see it boiling over, and that's anger. Yeah. That's overwhelm.
3: Yeah.
24: That's exhaustion. So that's where a lot of people start, is just that, because that's the most obvious. That's the one that's right there. However, as we dig underneath that, we see, oh, it's not just, it's sadness. There's bitterness. There's loss. Mm. There's jealousy. These other things. And I can deal with the anger, you know, but if I don't address the root behind the anger, then I'm just putting a Band-Aid on it over and over and over again. But as a guy, if you're not thinking about your emotions or dealing with them, it makes sense that anger was the first one that you're going to feel. I think in the first chapter of the book, I say, I'm going to tell you why it's emotions of, you know, are causing problems in our culture, et cetera, et cetera. But the point of this is you need to be at a place where it's, you're in pain enough to do something about it. You have come to a point, like you did, Dave, where you're like, I don't want this to be my legacy. Yeah. I love my wife. I don't want her to think I'm angry at her.
3: Right.
24: So if we are not frustrated enough about where the way we're living, we're not going to make a change to begin to investigate it. But the great news is that there are ways. There are tools that we can learn. There are things that we can help ourselves about our body, about our mind, to understand those things, and then to invite the Holy Spirit in to help us.
3: Yeah, that's a key.
24: So that's what's
2: Love that. I love the A for acknowledge. Mm-hmm. Even Dave, you acknowledging that you're angry. Like for a spouse to say, I'm angry.
24: Yeah.
2: And I need to figure out what's underneath this.
24: No, I think it's really important. It's an interesting conversation about this in marriage, because there are many times, especially if there's this difference between one spouse is super aware of their emotions.

0: husband. But I used to, in the beginning, be like, blah, blah, blah, blah, blah, about everything. And he was like, what? You know, like, so God has had to teach me, which I think it flows really well into the whole idea of emotions, because we're talking to God about it. We're going to him about
1: it.
0: We're as part of this. It's not that it's a foreign concept, but just that, let me work this out with you, but is this something I need to bring to my husband?
2: I mean, is this is this the discern?
1: And let me add too. This is true about your kids too.
0: Oh, yes, yes, yes, yes.
1: Because sometimes, especially as our kids get older, we're constantly on them. And so to ask God, God, should I say this? Just because we feel it doesn't mean we should say it. And especially with adult kids.
0: Yes, girl.
2: But at the other side, you don't want to stuff it.
0: No.
2: You don't want to stuff those
0: emotions.
2: We're
0: not talking about stuffing, though.
1: No, you're talking
0: about we're getting it out. We're speaking to the Lord. We're not stuffing. We're not running. But what are we doing with it after that?
1: Good distinction.
0: Yeah. Right? Because you need to get it out. God wants us to get it out, but we don't have to get it out and give it to someone else. But the thing with adult kids, boy, you are right on track. In fact, the other night, so 23, 21, 18, and 14 are my kids' ages. There was a conversation that we had with a child who, you know, we have a pretty good relationship at this point. And he walked away. The child walked away. And my husband turns to me and he goes, you know, I don't think we need to ask him anymore about this certain thing. Mm. I think that we just need to let him do it and let him figure it out. And I'm like, but he's like, I know what you're thinking, honey, but I really think we just need to live that. And I'm like, okay, you know, like, what do you just have to, you just have to.
1: Yes.
0: And I remember a few episodes ago, you guys had, I think it's Kevin Thompson with Stay in Your Lane.
2: Yeah.
1: Wasn't that so good?
0: Girl, I'm not even kidding. We shared that with we go to a small group Bible study that's parents of adult children.
1: Yeah.
0: Oh, I shared it with everyone in our group and they were like, man.
1: It's so good.
0: Because it's that concept. It's the same thing.
2: Yeah.
1: But I like that you said, you're not stuffing it.
0: No.
1: We're taking it to God and talking to him about it.
0: Right.
1: It's the best thing we can do with it.
0: Amen. Yeah.
3: 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We're grateful for you.
2: Okay, yes. I only did the A. I guess we're sort of talking about the...
0: We're kind of going into discern.
2: Acknowledge
0: is saying it makes sense that I feel this way because... That's kind of a statement. So in the book and in the coaching that I do, we teach people how to make an ADD statement. So you're saying it makes sense I feel this way because that's the acknowledge. And then for discern, we're saying it's true that this, but it's not true this. Mm. So if you think of this whole process as like we're going into a closet, a really messy closet, we're pulling all the stuff out onto the floor. Acknowledge is pulling all the yucky and the good out. It's all out there. The discern part is saying, what do I want to keep? First, what is helpful according and true according to scripture? And then is it helpful? It may not even be a scriptural point, but is it helpful for me to still have this piece of clothing, so to speak? So we start thinking through what aspect of this is a lie? What aspect of this is true? What would God say about this? Because everything is intertwined. It might be that voice from fourth grade telling me that I'm not good enough. And we have to discern. I don't want that to drag me down that path again, because that's not where God wants me to go. So the discern step is saying what is true and what is not true, asking the Holy Spirit for his clarity on how to find that answer so we know what to do with it next.
1: Give us an example of what that looks like.
0: Okay, so...
1: besides the closet, I like the closet. So am I picking this up in the closet and deciding, I'm holding it up, thinking,
0: am I going to keep that? Am I going to hang it back up? Is it time for it to go to Goodwill? Does it just need to go in the trash? You know, what do I do with this? God, show me, because it can get really tricky. We can think, but it feels like I'm afraid that she's going to say this. I'm afraid that this is going to happen. Well, that's, again, we're acknowledging that that makes sense. But is that fear something that we want to hold on to, that's healthy?

0: an example of that. If we can acknowledge this whole idea of being disappointed, a lot of times we feel disappointed about things. So we can acknowledge the disappointment is real. This really happened. I have, it makes sense that I'm feeling this way.
1: I'm sad about it.
0: I didn't like that it happened. And we can let the Lord give us compassion for that. But the discern part says, but is it true that this is my future, a hopeless future? Is it true that I won't ever find love again? Is it true that I'll never find a friend I can trust again? Is it true that my child's going to hurt me in the same way again? Whatever. Is that true? No, not necessarily. I don't know. Right? It may be true. But I don't want that to be my truth that guides my days. What is true is that I am called to love. I'm called to believe in God's goodness and a plan that's beyond what I can understand. So I'm going to the next step, which is decide, what am I going to do with all of this? What's my next best step in light of what I've discovered? I'm going to choose to release the fear that I have that I'm going to be hurt again. The fear that, like we were talking about with the child, the fear that this child is going to blow up their life, right? I have to surrender that to you. And as a second half of decide, I'm going to dwell. Where am I going to emotionally dwell? So important. Because if we don't take that step, we're just going to go right back to the fear and the crazy. Where am I going to dwell? I'm going to dwell in your good promise. You keep me safe. You give me a fresh start. You love me. I believe that you can redeem this. That's what your word says. So I'm living in that. I'm living in that moving forward.
2: Does that does it apply to marriage where you're disappointed? Because I think every marriage at some point, and I mean that, every marriage at some point is disappointed. Usually it's somewhat early because you have such high expectations and the dating and the engagement are probably wonderful.
0: Right.
2: And then you get married and somewhere in the first couple, maybe 6 months, you're like, wow, I'm not as happy as I thought. Mm-hmm. And so there's this sense of disappointment. Mm-hmm. It sounds like everything you just said applies right there. Mm-hmm. And this could happen at year 10 or 22, where you're really disappointed. You've lived long enough to go, I don't think this is really ever going to change. So this disappointment is going to be a part of my life. It's never going to be what I thought. What do you do with that?
1: And what that disappointment can tend to do is go down the slope of hopelessness.
0: Right, exactly.
2: Yeah.
1: And that's I'm just thinking, bitterness.
2: So many listeners are leaning in right now like, I'm really disappointed in my marriage. Or I talked to a guy last week who's got a son who's struggling through addiction and is 2 months sober right now. But man, you can feel the ache in his soul because he's battled this, the dad, with his son for maybe a decade.
0: Yeah.
2: And so there's this loss of hope in this, like, is this one even going to stick? And so that he's disappointed. And he's, all the same. There's shame. There's worry. You've got chapters on all those. I think what you just said is what they need to do, right? The ADD really is a journey through any of that.
0: It is, it's a way to not shy away from the reality of what those feelings are, because it's normal to feel shame and fear. And is this even going to work? And I don't know. I'm trying to cheer him on, but who knows? It's normal to feel those things. And I think in marriage, when you have disappointments, because you're right, we all struggle with that. There does come a point where God's had to bring me to this point of like, so you've committed to this person for the rest of your life. You love this person, and you do. You love them. They're wonderful. But then there's this little part right here, right? So are you going to let this little part grow as a weed? Are you going to let this come and grow so it is blocking the light of all these other beautiful parts of your relationship? Because guess what, Alicia? You have control over that. You get to decide if this disappointment that is real and plausible, okay, sure, if that is going to rule your marriage. And God's, had to sit me down a few times with that. So the reality of it's almost like you bring a glass of water into a table or something. The water's there, it's real, but you're going to either let it sit there and become nasty and moldy over time, or you're going to have to release that water. So we have that individual choice, as painful, as excruciating it can be, to say, God, I am disappointed. show me how to release this because I don't want to live in this place anymore. I don't want this to poison my marriage.
2: Right. Yeah.
0: This little thing that has grown. And I've so interesting. I was looking recently at the statistics on women who divorce, that there's this trend now in divorce where women are doing the initiation of the divorce.
1: 70%.
2: You mean 70% of divorces are initiated by women?
0: Yes. And that it's usually at this point where it's just kind of like everything's fine, snap. Mm. So what that tells us is there's been this buildup.
1: Yep.
0: This mucky water that's been growing for years and years and years. And suddenly it's just like,
1: I'm out.
0: I'm done. Which makes sense because we all have that capacity. But I wonder if there is an earlier choice. Either choice can be made at any moment, but it's a lot easier when there's not all the other baggage you've got let grow there. I wonder if we can start to say, God, how do I deal with these real feelings so that they're not impacting my marriage or these other things in other ways?
1: I think this is an interesting conversation too, not only about marriage, but now what this looks like with kids.
2: Oh, I think you are the best.
1: What?
2: You are a great mom at helping our boys understand their emotions. Like, hey, so what are you feeling right now? And why are you feeling that? And that's what we've been talking about all day is like acknowledging that, you know, discerning that and deciding what to do. And so Alicia Michelle's book is called Emotional Confidence, Three Simple Steps to Manage Emotions with Science and Scripture. 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Just click on the link in the show notes. And we've got one more day with her. So
1: see you tomorrow.
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11: USA Radio News, I'm Ron Warner. President Trump says he's concerned about Ebola.
12: His comments at the White House Monday came after an American tested positive for the virus in the Democratic Republic of the Congo.
13: I'm concerned about everything, but certainly am. I think that, it's been confined right now to Africa, but it's something that has had a breakout.
12: The World Health Organization has declared the current outbreak in the DRC and Uganda a public health emergency. The American and six others are being taken to Germany for observation. I'm Tammy Trujillo.
11: Police say two suspects are dead and three adult victims have been killed in a shooting at the Islamic Center of San Diego.
14: We are considering this a hate crime until it's not.
11: That's San Diego Police Chief Scott Wall. He spoke to reporters after Monday's shooting at the city's largest mosque. The teen suspects appear to have died from self-inflicted gunshot wounds. From America's News Network, USA Radio News.
15: In our KCIS Seattle area forecast, it'll be mostly cloudy today. Our highs in the upper 50s to mid-60s.
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16: Everyone loves a hero, but most heroes don't feel like one when the moment arrives. 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One person, one moment, one impossible choice. Chuck explores what it really means to stand alone when everything is at stake, and why God may have placed you exactly where you are for such a time as this. Chuck titled his message, Thinking and Saying What's Right, Regardless.
17: For Esther's people in Persia, life had turned bleak overnight because of a wicked plan born in the anti-Semitic mind of a man named Haman. Every Jew in the nation was suddenly living on borrowed time. Think of it. Before the year was out, their epitaphs would be chiseled in stone. What a frightening thought. The capital city of Susa was thrown into a state of confusion and panic. Can this really be true? Can there be anyone who could change the plan, or delay it, or completely abolish it? The Jews were absolutely devastated. Today we pick up the account in the book of Esther, chapter 4. I'll be reading this passage from the New American Standard Bible. Chapter 4, verse 1 begins, When Mordecai learned all that had been done, he tore his clothes, put on sackcloth and ashes, and went out into the midst of the city and wailed loudly and bitterly. He went as far as the king's gate, for no one was to enter the king's gate clothed in sackcloth. In each and every province where the command and decree of the king came, there was great mourning among the Jews, with fasting, weeping, and wailing, and many lay on sackcloth and ashes. Then Esther's maidens and her eunuchs came and told her, And the queen writhed in great anguish, and she sent garments to clothe Mordecai, that he might remove his sackcloth from him, but he did not accept them. Then Esther summoned Hatak from the king's eunuchs, whom the king had appointed to attend her, and ordered him to go to Mordecai to learn what this was and why it was. So Hatak went out to Mordecai, to the city square in front of the king's gate. Mordecai told him all that had happened to him and the exact amount of money that Haman had promised to pay to the king's treasuries for the destruction of the Jews. He also gave him a copy of the text of the edict which had been issued in Susa for their destruction, that he might show Esther and inform her, and to order her to go into the king to implore his favor and to plead with him for her people. Now, verse 13. Then Mordecai told them to reply to Esther, Do not imagine that you in the king's palace can escape any more than all the Jews. For if you remain silent at this time, relief and deliverance will arise for the Jews from another place, and you and your father's house will perish. And who knows whether you have not attained royalty for such a time as this?" Then Esther told them to reply to Mordecai, "Go, assemble all the Jews who are found in Susa, and fast for me. Do not eat or drink for 3 days, night or day. I and my maidens also will fast in the same way. And thus I will go in to the king, which is not according to the law. And if I perish, I perish." So Mordecai went away and did just as Esther had commanded him.
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18: In an overpopulated world, how easy it is to underestimate the significance of one. I mean, let's face it, there are so many people doing so many things that are so important and they are so gifted. Who needs me? What can I, as a single individual, contribute to the great, vast, overwhelming needs of our world? I like the way Edward Everett Hale put it. "I am only one, but still, I am one. I cannot do everything, but still I can do something. And because I cannot do everything, I will not refuse to do the something that I can do." What a great statement in a world like ours. There is only one you. Only one person with your exact heritage, precise series of events in the pilgrimage and sufferings of life that have brought you to this hour. Only one with your personal convictions, your makeup, your skills, your appearance, your touch, your voice, your style, your mark. Only one. History and biblical truth are full of accounts of individuals who have made a difference. Think of the military battles that were won because of one person. Think of the artists and the contribution of their lives, whether Michelangelo or Da Vinci or Brahms or Beethoven. Think of the scientific geniuses, the technological experts that have made a contribution that have changed the course of history. Think of the preachers, the clergymen, the ministers, down through time, that stood alone in the gap and made a difference. You say, "Yeah, but wait a minute. Those are all incredible people. Those are sort of genius types. Granted, some are. Some were. When I read God's Word, I don't find a series of stories about great crusades and citywide revivals and mass meetings and God's attention upon an entire country or an entire community. I find one person here who made a difference and set the pace or cut a swath or stood in the gap and made the way. It's an account from Genesis to Revelation of how God's hand was on one man or one woman in an era. And as a result, history was made. Listen to some verses that declare this. "For the eyes of the Lord move to and fro throughout the earth, that he may strongly support those whose heart," singular, "is completely his." 2 Chronicles 16:9. "Now the Lord saw, and it was displeasing in his sight, that there was no justice. And he saw that there was no man, and was astonished that there was no one to intercede." Isaiah 59:15-16. "Roam to and fro through the streets of Jerusalem, and look now and take note, and see in her open squares, if you can find a man, if there is one who does justice, who seeks the truth, then I will pardon her. Jeremiah 5:1. And I searched for a man among them who should build up the wall and stand in the gap before me for the land, that I should not destroy it. But I found no one. Ezekiel 22:30. And one more. They forgot God, their Savior, who had done great things in Egypt, awesome things by the Red Sea. Therefore, he said that he would destroy them had not Moses, his chosen one, stood in the breach before him to turn away his wrath from destroying them. Only one. Only one missionary gets into an area and a tribe is reached. Only one statesman stands alone and a country is saved. Only one strong-willed and determined citizen says, I stand against this evil. And a community changes its direction. And a city follows suit. All of this is a perfect introduction for the fourth chapter of the book of Esther, which we are studying. Unusual book, because it never once mentions the name of God per se. He's woven through the tapestry of all the chapters, admittedly, but he has never once declared. He is working through the lives of individuals, but his name is never once mentioned specifically in all the book of Esther. Remember the background to where we are today? The Jews have been threatened with extermination. Wicked Haman has influenced the king, King Ahasuerus, the king of Persia. And he has said to the king, because of this plan I have set up, it is possible for me to pour this money into your treasuries and for us to rid the land of these people who will not bow down and worship you as the king. Agree with me and we will set a date. And sure enough, Ahasuerus gave him the okay. And plans were underway. Look at verse 13 of chapter 3, and you'll see it in one verse. Letters were sent by couriers to all the king's provinces to destroy, to kill, and to annihilate all the Jews, both young and old, women and children, in one day, the 13th day of the 12th month, which is the month Adar, and to seize their possessions as plunder. That's the plan. It has the makings of the worst kind of Holocaust. The Jews will no longer be in our land. We'll be rid of these people. In case you wonder what impact it had on the community, look at the last word in the third chapter, confusion. While Haman and Ahasuerus sat over their drinks at the table in the palace, the Jews wandered in bewilderment and disillusionment, wondering, How can we continue? How can we exist? You talk about time for one person, but who could do it? I mean, this is in the days of the laws of the Medes and the Persians, and when an edict was set forth, it was final. Nobody changed the plan. Certainly no Jew. What a day for a heroic patriot to step forward, and her name is Esther. Follow the story as we find the response of the people, beginning at verse 1 of chapter 4. They are lost in mourning and weeping. When Mordecai learned all that had been done, he tore his clothes, put on sackcloth and ashes, and went out into the midst of the city and wailed loudly and bitterly. We read of sackcloth and ashes, but it's seldom explained to us. It was common in those days to wear loose-fitting, dark-colored garments made of goat's hair, and they hung on you like a large gunny sack. When in bankruptcy, or in mortal loss, or living with a dread disease, or having buried a family, or a mate, or a child, or having gone through some terrible disaster in one's home or in one's city, the people would commonly wear these dark, coarse clothes And they would take ashes and get fists fulls of them and would throw them on themselves so that they would be covered with them and appear as unclean. Or they would even sit in the midst of a cold ash heap and throw the ashes on themselves as an expression of their grief. In our land, we do not express our sorrow and mourning. We hold it in. Even when a president is assassinated, there is a dark veil that hangs over the face of the first lady, now a widow, and we don't even see her tears. And people speak graciously and gratefully of her strength in time of mourning. Not so in the East. You and I have seen many pictures, often on television, of great mobs as they push a casket through the crowd, and they scream and they cry out and they speak verses from their sacred word, and they claw at the casket and they wail and they mourn. That's what is here. This is in Persia. Mordecai holds nothing back, and in sackcloth and ashes he stumbles toward the gate of the palace, but he isn't allowed in because he's considered unclean. Verse 2. He went as far as the king's gate, for no one was to enter the king's gate clothed in sackcloth. One wonders if he has in mind the hope of getting the attention of the queen. For it's doubtful she knew much, if anything, of this edict. She lives in the secluded environment, the indulgence of that lovely palace. She doesn't concern herself with the people of the streets. He thought, if only I could get her attention. It isn't just in Susa, the capital. In each and every province where the command and decree of the king came, there was great mourning among the Jews, and fasting and weeping and wailing, and many lay on sackcloth and ashes. It's a picture of incredible mourning and loss and sorrow. Have you noticed, by the way, how suffering brings a people together? It forces us to grab hands and shoulders with one another and to pull together. Suffering never ruined a nation. Affluence does, but not suffering. Not hardship. It pushes everybody to the same level with the same goal of survival. And so these Jews weep and wail and fast together. Esther's maidens and her eunuchs came and told her, I'm sure they mentioned the presence of Mordecai at the palace gates. The queen writhed in great anguish. Remember, this is her home. These are her roots. She wonders who's died. What's been lost? Why the sorrow? She can't speak to Mordecai directly. So she sent garments to clothe Mordecai that he might remove his sackcloth from him. She hopes that perhaps in a change of clothing, he would be allowed entrance and she could dialogue with him about what had happened. But he refused them. He would not accept them. And then Esther summoned Hathach from the king's eunuchs. I'm sure one of the runners, one of her trusted assistants, whom the king had appointed to attend her, and ordered him to go to Mordecai to learn what this was and why it was. She doesn't know. She has no idea. So Hathach went out to Mordecai to the city square in front of the king's gates, and Mordecai, watch carefully, told him all that had happened to him and the exact amount of money that Haman had promised to pay to the king's treasuries for the destruction of the Jews. First time she ever heard this. He also gave a copy of the text of the edict which had been issued in Susa for their destruction, that he might show Esther and inform her. I am impressed with the accuracy with which Mordecai carries out his job. He informs her of all that had happened. He specifies the exact amount of money in the deal. And he even sends along a text of the edict. He says, have her read this. This is with the king's signet. From the king's ring. This is exactly what he has said. Why do I make such a point of this? Because we live in a day of hearsay. How few there are who pass along information that is exact and precise and reliable. Do you? When you are asked your response to a certain issue that has to do with information that could hurt or hinder another, are you very careful with what you say? Do you have the facts? Do you present texts? Do you prove the information to be exactly right? I hope so. Time couldn't allow me to name the people who have been hurt by rumor and innuendo and exaggeration and hearsay. Maybe you as well. Forgive this personal illustration, but it happens to me a lot. I had a fellow write me this last week, and he said, tell me when you almost committed suicide. I heard this past week that when you spoke to name the group that you had mentioned that you had almost taken your life. Well, I thought back, and when was that? I have never almost taken my life. And I remembered speaking in a group, and I spoke of some strains and difficulties in ministry, and I'm sure the person who heard that read into that a little more than I ever even implied. And it makes a lot better story if Swindoll's about to take his life. And he decided that that's really what I meant. It's not what I meant. Up in the Northwest, word is out that I'm divorced. And so rather regularly, I have to send word up there. I have never married before. If you knew how young I was when I married the first time, you'd know that I'd had been a child groom to have married before. This is the same woman that's been willing to stay with me all these years. That's the amazing thing. That's what's remarkable. Be careful what you say about an individual. Be careful how you say it. Be careful that the person gets the right message. Review it. Give proof or be quiet. Mordecai knows that he has put the issue on the line for Esther, and he knows if she acts on this, it could mean her life. This is no time for rumor. In fact, the last of verse 8 says, order her to go into the king to implore his favor and to plead with him for her people. Tell her that's what she's to do. No one knows she's Jewish. No one will know until she says it. Now there's the hook. Does one person make a difference? Would that Jewess make a difference to the nation? Would anyone have more the ear of the king than the queen? James Hastings writes, Mordecai contemplated this bitter necessity. He gazed upon it till his eyes were a fountain of tears. He studied the situation till the iron entered into his very soul. Then he made his appeal to Queen Esther to stand forward as the savior of her people. I'm certain that when he saw Hathach and when he stood there in his sackcloth and ashes, he thought, this is the moment. This is my only chance. Tell Esther to stand in the gap. Tell her to stand alone. Hathach comes back, verse 9, and relates Mordecai's words to Esther. Esther spoke to Hathach and ordered him to reply to Mordecai. Now, before I read it, let's not be too harsh with Esther. And before you sit there feeling like a Nathan Hale or Patrick Henry, that you would have never responded like that, remember, you're surrounded by friends in a very comfortable place in the daylight. And there are no armed soldiers outside, and there was no threat on your race. Just remember, you are in a very protected situation, in a bubble of security. How easy for all of us to be brave when we're all together. Let's not be too harsh with her first response. I can identify, I can understand it. Esther said, verse 11, all the king's servants and the people of the king's provinces know that for any man or woman who comes to the king, to the inner court, who is not summoned, he has but one law, that he be put to death. unless the king holds out to him the golden scepter so that he may live. And I have not been summoned to come to the king for these 30 days. I mean, I haven't even seen the man. I don't even know what his feelings are toward me now. I'm not sure I can do that. It's a dilemma. You see, Mordecai knew Esther. He had reared her. He had trained her. He knew how far he could push. He knew her character. You have occasions in your life, brief vignettes, little windows of time, where you can step forward and tell your children to be brave. Step forward and do it. There are times when you must call upon your children to stand alone and to trust them to do it.
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1: My 9-year-old nephew ended up in the ER recently. Thankfully, he's great now. 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I was having a back-and-forth conversation with one of those fancy AI apps, and even the robot in my phone must have sensed that I was anxious because it typed back to me, "Don't worry, I'm here for you." 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
6: In our KCIS Seattle area forecast, it'll be mostly cloudy today. Our highs in the upper 50s to mid-60s.
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7: Do the mistakes of your past still haunt you in the present? 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From God, I Need Some Answers, here's David to introduce his message, How Can I Be Truly Forgiven?
8: Well, from Psalm 32 and Psalm 51, we enter into the episode of David and his sin and how he sought forgiveness and what happened before and after that took place. During these days, we've been focusing on the Psalms, and we have taught many of them during these past days here on the radio. But I'd like to suggest to you that in a world that can often feel barren and uncertain and lonely, you need to go back to the Psalms and find the roadmap to step into biblical and true flourishing. So we've written this book called Five Psalms for a Flourishing Life, and it features Psalm 1, Psalm 23, Psalm 46, Psalm 91, and Psalm 103. And it is timeless truth found within these Psalms that can lead you into a life that is connected to God, the one who can transform your wilderness experience and give you peace. I'd love to give you this 236-page hardback book. I'll send it to you when you reciprocate and help us with the cost of Turning Point. Here's how this works. During the month, we select a very special resource, and when you send a gift of any size and ask for it, we send this resource to you to encourage you to say thank you in a tangible way and to add value to your Christian experience. This is one of the coolest things we've ever done. This beautiful book is full of truth and help, and it's beautifully designed. You will love having this book in your home, on your coffee table, where others can see it, and it will cause many questions and open up many discussions. I hope you'll give us the chance of sending you this book when you send your gift today. Well, here's part one of How Can I Be Truly Forgiven?
9: Her name was Catherine Ann Powers, a 1960s student who was described as armed and very dangerous. Catherine had driven the car in a deadly 1970 bank robbery in Boston, and one of her accomplices had killed a policeman, a hero cop, the father of nine children. And for 23 years, Catherine Powers hid her past, changing her name, changing cities whenever she felt threatened, deliberately never driving faster than the speed limit, losing contact with her parents and six brothers and sisters. And at 44, after 23 years of running, she was consumed by guilt and desperately tired. And after months of therapy, she had come to understand that she suffered from chronic depression. In a prepared statement, she explained that she was ready to face whatever consequences the legal system would impose on her. She took her first steps toward reconciling her past and her present when she met therapist Linda Carroll in May of 1992. She wept at a class that Carroll gave on depression at a local hospital. In subsequent private sessions, Power described her symptoms, listen carefully, waves and waves of almost unbearable sadness, each one stronger than the one before. Carroll, who spoke to the Corvallis Gazette Times, as Power would try to fight back with intense work and exercise and even prayer. But nothing seemed to help. And after many sessions, Carroll says Power realized that her emotional difficulties would never end until she came clean and gave herself up as a fugitive. For 23 years, she fooled the FBI and every law officer in America. She moved from place to place and never got caught. But she couldn't escape the sense of guilt and shame that filled her own heart. And so one day, knowing she would have to spend the next 10 years in prison, she came forward and said, "I did it. I'm the one." And now she confesses to the fact that she is learning to live with openness and truth, and no longer experiencing life with a distorted lens. She agrees that even prison is better than the prison she's been living in. We don't know very much about it, and we don't talk about it nearly as much as we should, but guilt is a pretty powerful force. And today I want to tell you about a man who lived in the Old Testament times, who experienced a very similar situation. It didn't take him 23 years to come clean, but for one long year he tried to cover up what he had done, and it ate his lunch. In fact, in the scripture, there are two passages that tell the story of David, Psalm 32 and Psalm 51. David was very much like Powers in this regard. He had a much different life before the crisis which plunged him into difficulty. In fact, as you know, David had walked with God for many years. It was widely known that he was the sweet singer of Israel. He had gained a reputation as an incredible prophet, a man who understood the deep things of God. He had been the longtime spiritual leader of his people. And then suddenly, in his midlife, he was plunged into a terrible double sin that almost rendered him useless to himself and to God. You remember the account. He was on his palace roof one day when he should have been off to war with his troops. And as he was walking on the palace roof, he looked out into the courtyard next to him and he saw a beautiful woman bathing herself. His passion was aroused, and he sent over messengers and ordered her to be brought to the palace. He committed adultery with her and realized now that he was in big trouble. Her husband was a soldier in David's army. He was away fighting for the king. And when David found out that through this one-night stand with Bathsheba, she had become pregnant, he panicked and tried to begin to cover up his sin. He ordered, first of all, Uriah, Bathsheba's husband, home from battle. His plan, his ingenious plan was, if I can get Uriah to go and spend a night with Bathsheba, no one will ever know that this is my child. They will think it's Uriah's child. So when Uriah came home from the battle, David said, why don't you go down and spend a night with your wife? He sent home a bottle of wine and some nice food, and he said, just spend a wonderful night at home. Well, Uriah was more honorable than David. And Uriah said, it isn't good that I should do that. My fellow soldiers are out fighting the king's battle. It isn't right that I should be home enjoying a night with my wife. And so Uriah slept on the steps of the palace, and when David awoke the next day, he realized that plan one to cover his sin had failed. Uriah went back to battle, and David's mind continued to turn. If I don't deal with this problem, he thought, it will soon be news throughout the kingdom, and I will be discredited. So he trusted his faithful general, Joab, and he told Joab to send Uriah to the hottest point of the battle so that he would surely be killed. In fact, he said, Joab, what you do is this. You put him at the point of the triangle. You thrust out into battle, and when the battle waxes hot, tell the rest of the soldiers to retreat and leave him there all alone. This time the plan worked. Uriah was killed, and David thought he was home free. When you read Psalm 32 and Psalm 51, a year has passed since this event. And of course, David, being the most powerful man in the world at that time, probably thought if anybody could handle a cover-up, he could. The mourning for Uriah passed, and everybody gave lip service to the tragic death of this valiant soldier. As soon as the mourning period was over, Bathsheba moved into the palace with David and became his wife. The child of David's passion was born, and as we read Psalm 32 and Psalm 51, is now about 3 months old. It is quite probable that the 12 months during which this whole thing had been covered up passed with little discussion of David's crimes. But there were a few people who knew. David knew. Bathsheba knew. And Joab, his general, knew. Oh yes, there is one other person who knew. 2 Samuel 11:27 says, the thing that David had done displeased the Lord. So the Lord knew. And what we see happening as we read these Psalms is a very good case study of what you do with guilt and what you do with sin and how you deal with it in your life. First of all, you have to understand that just like Catherine Power, David was going through intense emotional upheaval in his life. There was real conviction in his heart. The history book does not tell us his heart condition during the 12 months that passed, but David himself tells us. For in Psalm 32, he reminds us of what he was experiencing. He speaks of the anguish of his soul. He speaks of his silence. He speaks how troubled he was in verse 3. He talks about how he was caught up in intensity in his own inward spirit. In verses 3 and 4 of Psalm 32, he talks about his suffering. He says his bones waxed old through his roaring all the day long. Physiologically, the guilt had begun to move out into David's being and plague him. Even as Catherine Powers said, waves and waves of depression came one right after the other, and I could hardly stand them. For a year, he tried to live with his bad conscience. But as the story records, something happened during David's period of sickness and sorrow and anguish over what he had done. And that is that the Lord sent somebody to help him. Now, David didn't know at the time this happened that this was help, but indeed it was. For he moved from his period of conviction to a time of confrontation. And the record is in 2 Samuel 12. Let me read it to you. In 2 Samuel 12, we read, beginning at verse 1, and the Lord sent Nathan to David. Who is Nathan? He's the preacher. He's the prophet. And he came to David and he said to him, he's going to tell him a story now. You're the preacher and God says to you, go confront the most powerful man in the world. How are you going to do this? Well, I kind of get into Nathan a little bit. He says, I'm not going to do this directly. I think I'll tell him a story. So Nathan comes up with a story. It's the right brain, left brain thing, you know. He wants David to really hear this. And this is the story, and watch this. There were two men in one city, one rich and the other poor. And the rich man had exceedingly many flocks and herds, and the poor man had nothing except one little ewe lamb which he had bought and nourished, and it grew up together with him and with his children. It ate of his own food and drank from its own cup and lay in his bosom, and it was like a daughter to him. And a traveler came to the rich man, who refused to take from his own flock and from his own herd to prepare one for the wayfaring man who had come to him. But he took the poor man's lamb and prepared it for the man who had come to him. Do you get the story? Do you need to know who the people are? Who is the little lamb? That's Bathsheba. Who is the poor man? That's Uriah. Who is the man with all that you could offer and have that wouldn't spare his own? That's David. And when David heard the parable, he hadn't put two and two together. And the scripture says that David's anger was greatly aroused against this preacher. And he said to Nathan, as the Lord lives, the man who has done this thing shall surely die. And he shall restore fourfold for the lamb because he did this thing and because he had no pity. When David heard this, he was hot. He said, I've never heard anything that made me so angry. Whoever did this, he will die, and he will give back four times what he took. Now picture this. If I'm the preacher, I realize this is where I have to pull the trigger.

0: 15, we are told that the Lord honors a broken and a contrite heart. His confession was genuine. He recognized that what he did was wrong. One of the things that keeps many of us from ever knowing renewed joy and in fellowship with God, knowing what it means to have the burden lifted, is we're always trying to make our sin look better. We're always trying to put it in better terms. We're always trying to couch it in ways so that we don't feel so badly about it. The only way you can ever get any relief from sin is to confess. And you know what the word means? Amalageo in the Greek language means to say the same thing. It's to look at your sin and to say the same thing about it that God would say, to acknowledge you're wrong. You say, well, Pastor Jeremiah, that's so painful and that's so hard, but it's the only way back. It's where you start, through genuine confession. Notice, secondly, it was not only genuine, it was God-centered. David said, against thee, God, and thee only have I sinned. Now, it's not that he does not understand that others have been affected. David hasn't suddenly lost his knowledge of what happened. He knows Bathsheba has been hurt in this, her purity taken away. He knows that Uriah is in the ground, dead because of what happened. He realizes that Joab has been complicated in his own integrity because of what he has done. He knows what's happened to him, but David said, Lord, it's against you and you only that I have sinned. David now sees that ultimately his sin is an insult and an injury to God. It is God's love that has been wounded. It is the God of grace against whom he has sinned. And when a person takes that attitude, that God's forgiveness is reckoned by his grace and his mercy, and that sin is a sin against God, first of all, he has taken a major step on his way back. Unfortunately, our concept of the holiness of God has been so eroded through our easy believism in this day that people almost feel like that's the secondary problem. In fact, let me ask you this question. You do something big time, and it involves other people, and I give you the option today. Either confess it to the person you did it to, or confess it to God. Which would you take? Easy. Confess it to God. I mean, you can do that in a quiet little prayer and nobody knows. But if you understood who God was, you wouldn't feel that way. You say, what are you talking about? What I'm talking about is we are all into worship, and thank God that we are. I love to worship. But sometimes, if we're not careful, we can get so caught up in the mechanics of worship that we forget who it is that we're worshiping, who God is, his attributes, his love, his faithfulness, his goodness, his holiness, his righteousness. The worship is secondary to the object of our worship, and David understood that. So when he confessed, he said, Lord, I know that this is basically an offense against you. Well, when he confessed, something great happened. And let me hold out this hope for all of us today. Nothing we have ever done. David, he did the biggies. Adultery, murder, cover up. And yet, I want to tell you something. David took the route back. His conviction promoted a confrontation which brought out of him a confession. And now we're going to see the cleansing that takes place in his life. The same intensity of words that David uses to talk about his sin, he now uses to describe the forgiveness. And I want you to notice these as you look at Psalm 51. He says, first of all, that he wants his sin to be blotted out. Then he said, God, I want you to wash away my sin. He sees his sin as a stain upon his soul. He says, God, take your precious blood and just wash all this sin away. And then he says, Lord, I want you to cleanse me, verse 2. And the technical term that he uses in verse 2 is the term for the cleansing of a leper. And it's the term that was used to declare that a leper had been cleansed. He said, God, take away the leprosy of my soul. And then notice down in verse 7, he prays that he would be purged with hyssop. And when he says that, he uses his term. He says, purge me with hyssop and I shall be unsinned. He said, God, unsin me.
1: What a great thought, to be unsinned. To be forgiven means to be unsinned. We'll have more on this incredible subject tomorrow here on Turning Point. I hope you'll join us then as we continue our discussion of how to be truly forgiven. 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
11: USA Radio News, I'm Ron Warner. Drivers continue to see high prices at the gas pump ahead of the Memorial Day holiday weekend.
12: AAA says Monday's average for a gallon of regular gas went up to $4.52, up a penny from the weekend and 47 cents from a month ago. A record-breaking 45 million Americans are expected to travel at least 50 miles from home for the holiday. AAA says about 39.1 million Americans will be driving to their destinations. I'm Monica Nelson.
11: A new poll says Americans are unhappy about the state of the economy.
13: The CBS News and YouGov poll released Sunday shows that Americans find financial conditions uncertain and the economy.
14: 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Our highs in the upper 50s to mid 60s.
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16: I'm Michelle Bachmann. I'm currently the dean at Regent University at the Robertson School of Government, but I'm also privileged to serve on the board of directors of the International Fellowship of Christians and Jews. 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
18: You can't always judge humility by what you see on the outside. Deuteronomy 8 says that God humbled his people in the desert. It's referring to the children of Israel who had just been rescued from brutal slavery in Egypt. So when I read that, it surprises me. Aren't these former slaves already humbled enough? But you see, God knew their hearts. He had important plans for this group of people. He had a redemptive plan that was far bigger than this generation. And for his plan to be fulfilled, they needed more humility. The scripture says, humble yourself and God will pour grace on you. God wanted to pour out his grace on the Israelites. If you're walking through a desert, remember that God has a plan for you just as he had one for Israel. He wants to pour out his grace on you, and he will if you'll let him humble you. With Seeking Him, I'm Nancy DeMoss Waugmuth.
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1: Are you feeling discouraged right now? I mean, does it feel like what you do doesn't really matter? I mean, it's hard to get the drive and the passion to just continue to do what you believe God has prompted you to do. Well, you're not alone. Discouragement comes at all of us. And today, we're going to learn how to overcome it. Stay with me.
0: 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Today, Chip Ingram takes us into Nehemiah chapter 4 as he continues an important lesson about dealing with discouragement. The wall is half done. The workers are exhausted. Threats are coming from every direction. So what does Nehemiah do? Well, we're about to find out. Open your Bible to Nehemiah 4, beginning in verse 1. Chip is giving us the four specific causes of discouragement straight from this passage, then showing us what Nehemiah actually did when everything was falling apart. Now, here's Chip Ingram with his message titled, Grow a Courageous Soul.
1: Well, open your notes, and I want to dig in chapter 4, because I think this issue of discouragement is so, so critical. And I've put it in the metaphor of boxing. We're going to look at the enemy's first punch to thwart God's program in our lives. And it's the jab of ridicule and criticism. When Sanballat heard that we were rebuilding the wall, he became angry and was greatly incensed. He ridiculed the Jews, and in the presence of his associates and the army of Samaria, he said, "What are those feeble Jews doing? Will they restore the wall?" You can hear the sarcasm in his voice. "Will they offer sacrifices? Will they finish in a day? Can they bring stones back to life from those heaps of rubble burned as they are?" Tobiah, another one of the bad guys, the Ammonite, who was at his side, said, "What are they building? If even a fox climbed on it, he would break down the wall of their stones." And then Nehemiah, you're going to find in just a minute, is going to respond. And he's going to respond the way that we need to respond. But I want you to see here, ridicule and criticism. Notice the aim is at their worth. It's sarcasm. So Nehemiah, how did he respond? He says, "Hear us, O God, for we are despised. Turn their insults back on their own heads. Give them over as plunder in the land of captivity. Do not cover their guilt or blot out their sins from your sight. For they have thrown insults in the face of the builders. So we rebuilt the wall till all of it reached half its height. For the people worked with all their heart." He prayed. And prayer is one of those avenues of grace. It's not that big ought to, have to. It's the actual privilege of keeping company with God in his presence, being transformed by him, claiming promises about what you're dealing with, and then standing on those promises and watching the Spirit of God take the Word of God and change people's hearts and circumstances. That's how God has always worked. And here we see it with Nehemiah. Well, the enemy's second punch to thwart God's program in our lives is the uppercut of discouragement. Follow along as I read verses 7 through 12. "But when Sanballat," so the wall's half built, "and Sanballat, Tobiah, the Arabs, the Ammonites, and the men of Ashdod heard that the repairs of Jerusalem walls had gone ahead and that the gaps were being closed, they were very, very angry. They all plotted together to come and fight against Jerusalem and stir up trouble against it. But we," notice again, "prayed to our God and posted a guard at night to meet the threat. Meanwhile, the people in Judah said, 'The strength of the laborers is giving out, and there's so much rubble that we can't rebuild the wall.' Also, our enemies said, 'Before they know it, or before they see it, we will be right there among them, and we will kill them, and we will put an end to the work.' Then the Jews who live near them came and told us 10 times over, 'Wherever you turn, they will attack you.'" You see what's going on here? Let me give you the four things that flow right out of this passage that will absolutely discourage you. The four causes of discouragement. Let me give you all four and then develop it. The first one is loss of strength. The strength of the laborers is giving out. And write down the key word, fatigue. The second is, notice, the loss of vision. Notice what they say. There's so much rubble. They're half done. But all they see is that there's, all they can see is what's left to do. And the key word is perspective. The next thing is, notice there's a loss of confidence as a source of discouragement. Look at the phrase there in verse 10. "We cannot rebuild the wall." You're half done, but we can't do it. And the key word there is faith. And then finally, look at verse 12. The enemy will surprise attack you 10 different times. They have a loss of security and fear. When you get tired, when you lose perspective, when your faith begins to waver, and then when you have fear, let me tell you something. You get discouraged. See, courage is, even though there's fear, even though there's opposition, courage is the willingness to step out, trusting God, and to do what you know is right, even when everything around you or inside you is scaring you to death. And so what is discouragement? This is just removing the courage for you to hang in there. So you want to give in, or you give up, or you start going through the motions? I told you the story about going to seminary in my third year. Let me tell you exactly where I was. I was sitting in my seat. It was in theology class. The teacher was Dr. Charles Ryrie. And so you should listen to him, because he wrote his own Bible, the Ryrie Study Bible. Brilliant, brilliant guy, and really enjoyed his class. And where I went to school, they had these large lecture halls where, you know, that went down like stair-stepped with these long things. And so there's probably a couple hundred guys in the class. And have you ever been so tired and so discouraged that you go into like a stupor? I can't, you know, I probably didn't get my money's worth. I couldn't tell you a thing he said, because all I remember doing is sitting there going, I can't do this anymore. I was fatigued, probably going on 4, maybe 5 hours sleep max, but 4 a lot, for probably 2.5 years. I'd lost perspective completely. My calling, who cares about my calling, man? I'm just, life stinks. I only had 1 year left, but it was like, I can't do one more year. My faith is faltering, my confidence. And then I was afraid. I just think, I probably won't be a good pastor anyway. And I was in that stupor, and I was just sitting like this, and apparently the class had ended and everyone was gone. Because as I sat there, I felt this tap on my shoulder, and I looked up, and it was Dr. Ryrie, and I looked around, and no one was in the room. And God used him to save my life and save my future. It was a very short conversation. In fact, it was a one-way conversation. Chip? Yes, sir. Don't make any big decisions in the next 24 to 48 hours. I don't care what's due. Go home and get 2 or 3 good night's sleep and 2 or 3 good meals. Don't make any decisions. Yes, sir. And I figured he wrote the Bible out of, do what he says. And you know, I had, of course, a big paper due, and I just, you know, okay. And I slept deeply for 2 or 3 nights, got 2, 3, 4 really good meals. And it was an amazing thing. God reminded me that you got 3 years under your belt. I called you to do this. Here's the plans that I have for you. And you know what? I re-upped. How about you? Which one of these things is causing you to get discouraged? For some of you, maybe you just need to stop. What if you just said, I need to rest up. I need a good meal. I need a couple good workouts. I need to not make any decisions. I got to get off this treadmill. I got to stop. I got to get perspective. When I went away, sometimes I want to get too much done too fast. And so the very first day, I mean, I had so many thoughts. And so in the afternoons, you know, I study all morning. And then the afternoons, I try and take a walk with Teresa. In fact, we did it every day. And so the very first day, I remember walking and walking and walking. We walk about 25 minutes, and we turn around and walk 25 minutes. And we got about, you know, to the 40-minute marker. And Teresa said something like, wow, aren't these trees beautiful? And I looked up, and I realized I had walked 40 minutes. I had not noticed the trees. I had not noticed the mountains. I had not noticed my wife. I had not noticed, you know, we had a little chit-chat. My little brain, and I was going. And I remember just stopping and saying, you know what? Ingram, just lighten up. What you need to do is stop. And I watched the trees. And for the next 24 hours, I just spent time with God and shut off all the media and said, I'm going to trust that by the time I head down this hill 3 or 4 days later, that you will give me crystal clear idea of what you want to say to your people. And you know what? I took a nap that afternoon. I got a workout later that day. I ate good. I limited how much of that box I watched. And it was amazing. It's amazing. The renewal that happens. Nehemiah's response teaches us how to come off the ropes and rule the ring. Let's look at verses 13 to 29, or to 20 actually, and just notice some very specific things he does. He says, therefore, okay, he's discouraged. The people have lost it. They think we're done. It's not going to happen. There's threats. And you know, all the murmuring now, Nehemiah's hearing, we can't keep building this. You know, Bob already left. You know, he and his family, they took off. And I mean, if you've ever been a leader and things are falling apart, it's not a good situation. Especially if you're the head of the family, male or female, but you're the head of the family, and or you're the head of a ministry, or you're the head of a project at work.
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1: Notice what Nehemiah does. Therefore, I stationed some of the people behind the lowest points of the wall in the exposed places, posting them, notice, by families with their swords, spears, and bows. After I looked things over, notice evaluation, notice families are together, relationships, I stood up and said to the nobles, to the officials, and to the rest of the people, don't be afraid of them. Stop being afraid. Why? Remember the Lord who is great and awesome, and fight for your brothers, your sons and your daughters, your wives and your homes. In other words, what's at stake? Let's remember why we're here, what we're doing. When our enemies heard that we were aware of their plot and that God had frustrated it, we returned to the wall, each to his own work. From that day on, half of my men did the work while the other half were equipped with spears and shields and bows and armor. This is real warfare. For many of us, this will translate into spiritual warfare. Amen. The officers posted themselves behind all the people of Judah who were building the wall. Those who carried materials did their work with one hand, and they held a weapon in the other hand, and each of the builders wore his sword at his side as he worked. But the man who sounded the trumpet stayed with me. Then I said to the nobles, to the officials, and to the rest of the people, the work is extensive and spread out, and we are widely separated from each other along the wall. Whenever you hear the sound of the trumpet, join us there. So he's saying, look, you know, we're stationed here. We've made preparation. We're ready to fight. You got people protecting you here. We've gone to the most strategic, vulnerable spots, but we don't know where it's going to happen. When you hear the trumpet, that's where we're going to gather. Very strategic, very clear. He has a plan. He goes on to say, so we continued the work with half the men holding the spears and till dawn, from the first of dawn till the stars came out at night. Translation, there's times that you bust it in your life and your ministry and your walk with God. And it starts at dawn and it ends when the stars come out. At that time, I also said to the people, have every man and his helper stay inside Jerusalem at night so they can serve as guards by night and workmen by day. And then notice this modeling. Neither I nor my brothers nor the men nor the guards with me took off their clothes. Each had his weapon, even when he went for water. Now, let me give you four very practical things to do when you're discouraged. And for some of you, this can't come too late because today was like a discouraging day. Or maybe it was a very depressing day. Or maybe you're thinking about some stuff and what I've shared tonight is like unbelievable. You're saying to yourself, that's exactly where I am. Number one, be proactive. Notice Nehemiah did not wait around wondering, I wonder if they're going to come. I wonder when. What's going to happen? He was proactive. Do something practical and positive. Notice that he put people in the places where they were most vulnerable. Notice that he got a mindset of battle. It wasn't just getting the work or the task done. He realized there's a battle going on. There's a battle going on for your soul. There's a battle going on for your family. There's a battle going on for your sexual purity. There's a battle going on for the ministry that God, it's a holy ambition, and Satan wants to cut you early and hard. And so you got to be proactive. And so for me, this can mean taking a walk, writing a letter to encourage someone, texting someone that I care about that I'm thinking, I just haven't thought about them in a while. In other words, do something positive. I will go work out. I'll listen to Christian music. I'll call someone that I know very well and say, hey, this is Chip. I'm discouraged. Would you just listen? And they do. But you got to do something positive. Discouragement and depression are like a cloud, and when the cloud comes on, you know how you can kind of feel it coming, and you're sinking, and you're sinking, and there's something deep and ugly in our souls where there's something almost like self-pity, and it's coming down, and it's really hard, and this is a terrible place to be, and I really hate to be here, but I am it. Will someone be, when you get to about here, you need to get, man, I'm putting this off. I'm not going there. And it's a choice. You don't feel like going there. It's rousing and asking the Spirit of God to give you courage. Second, remember who's on your team. He says, our God will fight for us. You're God's child. You're loved. You matter. He's got a plan for you. He loves you. He's got a ministry for you. Remember who's on your team. Remembering God's great faithfulness in the past will empower you to trust him for still greater things in the future. And that's what the Psalms are all about. Third, fight, fight, fight. Notice he says, see what's at stake. Fight for your mothers, your sons, your daughters, your wives, your homes, your brothers. Fight. We've lost that. If you haven't noticed, there is no easy way to accomplish anything of any value. The reason so many of us get sucked into the tube is because it's something that we can do completely passively. That's why kids who watch a lot of TV early and play lots of video games often have real problems thinking because they can't wait on anything anymore. You got to fight. It takes, your will is like a muscle. And you ask God, I don't feel like doing this. And, when I cave into that, you are either a slave of your body or your body is a slave to you. That's what the Apostle Paul said. I will make my body my slave. Your body, your appetites need to do what you say, not you doing what it says. Otherwise, you're a prisoner. I have to watch this. I have to drink this. I have to eat this. I have to be with here. I have to let people use me. I have to let people walk all over me. I have to. You're not a victim. Fight, fight, fight. And you know the areas where God is speaking to you. And then finally, never fight alone. He put them in families. He put them together. He put them with someone behind them to protect them. What we know from scripture and experience is the people that get connected, and I don't mean just going to a small group. You can go to a small group and keep it superficial till Jesus comes. The people that get connected in a small group, who learn to minister, who roll up their sleeves and do something for other people that's bigger than themselves together, who share hearts, who share God's word, who tell one another the truth, who hold each other accountable with a gentleness and a love, those are the people whose lives progressively, with all the ups and downs that you're going to have and I have, are transformed and become like Jesus. And by the way, that's the game plan, that you be conformed to the image of his son. You have a heavenly father who thinks so much of you. He thinks, because he's infinite, if you think of all the sand there is in the sea, all the stars, the billions and billions, his thoughts toward you are that many. You. Not somebody else. You. Because you matter. Because you're loved. He died for you. He raised from the dead. He has a plan for you. And he invites you, come into me. Walk with me. Let's do life together. But he's going to show up, certainly in the pages of scripture, but the Spirit of God lives inside of me. And the Spirit of God lives inside of you. And when we sit around together openly and honestly and can put aside our pride and our ego and allow the Christ in me and the Christ in you to share with one another, we're shaped and loved. The way he's going to hug you Now, you might have a big supernatural experience, and praise God, I'm for as many as I can get of those. But most of the hugs I'm going to get from God are going to have flesh on them. They're going to be a regular person. And when God listens to me, it's often going to be through the ears of a kind, compassionate person. And so what the enemy wants to do is get you off by yourself. And when you're alone, you get discouraged. And when you get discouraged, you do stupid stuff and you're vulnerable. And we all do. But do you hear my heart? God has a holy ambition. What's yours? What's yours? Our dream, because it's God's dream, is to mobilize 100% of the people to discover the God-shaped dream that he's forming in your heart and have you connected with other people and doing something that you would say 3 to 5 years from now, I could never imagine that God could use an ordinary person like me to accomplish his love and grace in extraordinary ways with others.
0: 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He'll wrap things up with some final thoughts in just a moment. Today, Chip walked us through 4 things Nehemiah did when everything was falling apart. He was proactive. He reminded his people who was on their team. He called them to fight for what was at stake. And he made sure no one was fighting alone. That last point is so important. He grouped his workers by families. The people who make it through hard seasons aren't the most talented. They're the most connected. 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
1: I just want to remind you that this idea, this holy ambition that we've talked about, it's not just for me or people in ministry. It's for every single one of you listening. You know, in it, we went through a process that God uses. He dislocates your heart. I mean, you start caring about something, and then you realize you can't do it, and you develop this broken spirit, and you come before God and pray. And then at some point, he has you take this radical step of faith to say, okay, Lord, I'm going to give it a whirl. And then he asks you to develop a strategic plan, and often he brings other people into the mix so you get the help that you need. And then you make a very personal commitment and say, God has really called me to do this, and this is my part on the wall of God's kingdom, and this is the part that he wants me to play. And then finally, when you do that, as we've talked the last couple days, boy, you need a courageous soul, because it really does get harder before it gets easier. But here's what I would say, more important than anything else. Ask God to show you what he wants you to do with your life that is holy, that makes a difference in loving others, that makes a real impact, whether anyone else sees it or not. My wife's holy ambition for at least 25 years of our journey was a very specific role that she would have with our children. She wasn't visible. She wasn't famous, but it's exciting to see her holy ambition that all of her children would be taught of the Lord. Let me encourage you, whether it's launching something big or something inside your house, ask God for your holy ambition and then do it.
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7: In our KCIS Seattle area forecast, it'll be mostly cloudy today. Our highs in the upper 50s to mid-60s.
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9: 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Today on Pathway to Victory, Dr. Robert Jeffress urges us to engage in spiritual training before the crisis hits. But first, let's take a moment to hear some important ministry updates.
8: Thanks, David, and welcome again to Pathway to Victory. Before we begin today's message, let me ask you something. Do you remember those fire drills we did in grade school? The alarm would sound, and within minutes, students and teachers would file out of the building and toward safety. Well, fire drills provide the perfect analogy for spiritual survival. You see, when life gets crazy and the real fires are ignited, well-trained Christians know exactly how to run for safety. They're ready. See, here's the hard truth about spiritual warfare. You don't get to choose when the battle begins. And too many Christians find themselves completely overwhelmed. Why? Because they never trained. My book, Courageous, is your training manual. It gives you 10 biblical strategies to build the kind of faith that holds up under fire. The book is my gift to you when you become a new Pathway partner or make a generous one-time donation to Pathway to Victory. In fact, when you respond today, I'll also include a stack of 10 courageous encouragement cards that you can carry with you for daily encouragement. We'll give more details about my book and the cards later in the program. Right now, however, let's give our full attention to today's important topic. I titled this next message in the Courageous series, Survival Tip Number 5, Trust Your Training.
10: He had no ambition to become famous, to be interviewed by journalists around the world, receive honors and medals, appear on the cover of magazines, and have a movie made about him. After more than 40 years as a pilot, his only ambition was retirement. And he was about 1 year away from that when the unimaginable happened. A complete loss of power while piloting a jetliner over Manhattan. In about the same time it takes most men to comb their hair, floss, and brush their teeth, the pilot of U.S. Airways Flight 1549 had to decide whether he could keep the plane in the air long enough to turn back to the airport or risk the lives of all 155 people aboard with a hazardous water landing. Departing on the afternoon of January the 15th, 2009, from New York LaGuardia's airport, bound for Charlotte, North Carolina, Flight 1549 flew into a flock of Canadian geese just 2 minutes after takeoff. Some of the geese were sucked into the plane's engines. Almost immediately, the aircraft began to vibrate and the engines shut down. 21 seconds later, Captain Chelsea Sully Sullenberger sent out a distress signal. Mayday, mayday, mayday. Sullenberger pitched the nose up. About 90 seconds before hitting the water, he pulled the nose fully aft and addressed the passenger. "This is the captain. Brace for impact." Passengers described what felt like a gradual, controlled descent, as if the river were a tarmac. And though the plane made a tremendous splash, it remained intact and afloat. Once the aircraft became stable, Sullenberger and his crew began emergency evacuation procedures, instructing passengers about how to locate and wear life vests, deploy emergency rafts, and open wing exits. Fortunately, the plane had landed between two ferry terminals. Within minutes, ferry boats were plucking passengers off the wings and out of the rafts, saving all 155 people on board. Sullenberger, who had learned to fly at the age of 16, graduated from the Air Force Academy and flew fighter jets before turning to commercial aviation, has been asked many times what he was thinking during the 3.5 minutes that elapsed between his engines cutting out and landing in the Hudson River. His standard answer is that he wasn't so much thinking as he was acting, going through the proper procedures to solve the problems that immediately confronted him. He said, "My training kicked in." Trusting your training. If you don't hear anything else I say during this sermon, hear this. The only way to survive spiritually is to be adequately trained before the crisis hits, and then trust our training when the crisis hits. Where do we go to find that training that we need in times of crises in our life? We find it in God's Word. Turn back to 2 Timothy chapter 3, verses 16 and 17. Paul said, "For all Scripture is inspired by God, and it's profitable for teaching, for reproof, for correction, for," here it is, "training in righteousness, that the man of God may be adequate, equipped for every good work." The Bible is what we use as our flight manual, if you would, that tells us exactly what to do, how to train for righteousness. That word righteousness simply means right living before God. Why is it so important that we be adequately trained before the crisis hits? Consider another aircraft in another threatening situation that had a completely different outcome. In October of 2018, the pilots of Lion Air flight JT610 took off from Jakarta. 2 minutes after takeoff, they noticed a sensation they had never experienced before. The automatic pilot started pointing the nose of the aircraft down. The pilot struggled with it to bring it back up. No matter how hard they tried, the nose kept pointing down on this 737 aircraft. They've searched frantically through the flight manual to try to find what they were supposed to do in that situation. But while they were searching the flight manual, the plane crashed, killing all 189 people aboard. If you wait until a crisis hits your life to decide to be trained for it, you've waited too long. You know, we have a good illustration of that in the character we looked at last week, Joseph. Remember what happened when Joseph found himself being assaulted with temptation? Mrs. Potiphar grabbed him by the shoulder and said, "Lie with me." Literally in Hebrew, "Have sex with me." Just imagine Joseph had said, "Mrs. Potiphar, would you wait just a moment? There is a verse somewhere. I know, I remember it somewhere on what to do when the boss's wife makes a move on you. But I can't find it if you'll hold on." No. He would have been spiritual roadkill if he had waited until that happened. He had committed God's word to memory ahead of time and knew exactly how to use it. We need to do that as well. The Bible is our training manual for how to act righteously. Let me talk for just a moment about the benefits of the training that comes from God's word. What is it that God's word does for us? Psalm 119 is a beautiful chapter, the longest chapter in the Bible, and it details the benefits of God's word in our life. I want you to notice three of them. First of all, God's word provides wise counsel throughout life. In Psalm 119, verse 105, God says, "Your word is a lamp to my feet and a light to my path." That is the beauty of the direction that comes from God's word. Secondly, God's word is a faithful friend during difficult days. Look at Psalm 119, verses 92 to 93. "If thy law had not been my delight, then I would have perished in my affliction. I will never forget thy precepts, for by them thou hast revived me." No matter where you are or what situation you're facing, God's word is a faithful friend during times of affliction. Thirdly, God's word serves as a sure defense against temptation. It's the best defense we have against temptation. Remember David's words in Psalm 119:11, "Thy word have I treasured in my heart that I might not sin against God." You say, well, how is it that the Bible is a defense against temptation? Exactly how does that work? You know, we have a great illustration of that in the Bible through the life of Jesus himself. We're talking about survival tips. Jesus was in the wilderness going through his own survival experience for 40 days and nights after his baptism. How did he resist the temptation of Satan? Turn over to Luke chapter 4 for just a moment. Luke chapter 4. He had just been baptized, had a spiritual high moment in his life in the Jordan River. The clouds parted and the Lord himself, God, Jehovah, said, "This is my beloved son in whom I am well pleased." And then, notice what happens. Luke 4 says, "And then the Spirit led him in the wilderness, and he was tempted by Satan." Satan was hoping that these temptations would break Jesus and disqualify him as the Messiah. Now, we've been through these temptations before. Let me just remind you of them briefly without dwelling on them. The first temptation was an appeal to Jesus' physical appetites. After 40 days of not eating, he was hungry. Satan came and said to him, "If you are the Son of God, tell this stone to become bread." There was nothing that was wrong with eating. That's part of God's plan. But the temptation was to act apart from God, and Jesus would have none of it. He said, quoting from Deuteronomy 8:3, "Man shall not live by bread alone, but on every word that proceeds out of the mouth of God." So Satan came with a second temptation, an appeal to power. He said to him, "Come up here with me on this mountaintop and let me show you the kingdoms of this world. They will all belong to you if you will simply bow down and worship me." Interestingly, the kingdoms of the world already belonged to Jesus. He had temporarily relinquished it while he was on earth, but he would one day be the King of Kings, to whom everyone would bow and confess that he is Lord over all. But this was a temptation to ignore God's timing for that, to have it now instead of later. "Just worship me now and you can have it all." Jesus quoted from Deuteronomy 6:13, "As it is written, you shall worship the Lord your God and serve him only." Finally, the third temptation, an appeal to glory. Remember in verse 9, he takes Jesus to the pinnacle of the temple and says, "Just jump down from here and the angels will take care of you." And he actually quotes scripture. Did you know Satan knows scripture? He quoted Psalm 91, "For he will give his angels charge concerning you to guard you, and on their hands they will bear you up lest you strike your foot against a stone." What he was basically saying is, Jesus, you don't have to go to the cross. If you want everybody to worship you as Lord right now, just prove that you are the Son of God and you can escape the cross. And he quoted scripture to supposedly back up that claim. But Jesus quoted from Deuteronomy 6:16 that says, "You shall not put the Lord your God to the test." And after that final unsuccessful try, Luke says that the devil left. He departed until a more opportune time arose. How did Jesus repel the temptation of Satan? He did it. Notice each of the three times, he did it by quoting scripture. Now, I'm going to confess to you, I was a preacher for a long time before I ever even picked up on this truth. How is it that the Word of God repelled Satan's temptations? The power of God's Word is not what it does to Satan, it's what it does for us. That's why Jesus quoted scripture, not to make Satan run away, but to give Jesus the insight, the clarity, the strength he needed to say yes to God and no to Satan. That is the power of the Word of God. I have to point out this truth as well. Notice that Jesus quoted from the same book of the Bible in each of those three instances. What was the book? Deuteronomy. Deuteronomy. Most of us give up on our read the Bible in a year program by the time we get to Deuteronomy, if not before. When's the last time you read the book of Deuteronomy? Now, I think about my old seminary professor, Howard Hendricks. He was teaching a group of us one time, and he said, "Men, if your spiritual survival depended on how well you knew the book of Deuteronomy and were able to quote from it, how well would you do?" He paused a moment, and then he said, "Maybe that's why you're not doing so well in your own spiritual life. If knowing God's word, hiding it in his own heart, was essential for Jesus' spiritual survival, the perfect Son of God, how much more important is it for you and for me?" What is it that scripture does for us? It shows us what to do, how to behave in every situation. Remember this simple formula: memorize God's word, recall God's word, obey God's word. That's how you train in righteousness. Let me just close today by giving you four

called the topical memory system. You get about 52 little cards with scripture verses on them for anger, for temptation, for worry, an appropriate scripture verse for these different topics. And if you'll take one of those and memorize a verse a week in a year's time, you'll have your arsenal complete of everything you need to recall when you go through these times in your own life. You know, Jeff Bridges, Hollywood actor, is one of my favorite actors. His father was Lloyd Bridges. You may remember Lloyd Bridges. But he was interviewed by Rolling Stone magazine, and this Academy Award-winning performer, Jeff Bridges, was asked what advice he wished he would have received at age 20. And he said, actually, I did get the advice. I just didn't take it. My dad would say, it's all about habit, Jeff. You got to get into good habits. And I would say, no, Dad, you got to live each moment. Live it as the first one and be fresh. And he says, that's a wonderful thought, but that's not who we are. We are habitual creatures. It's about developing these grooves. As I age, I can see my dad's point. What you practice is what you become. What you practice is what you become. We all have to work to develop these grooves of righteousness in our life, so that when we are assaulted, not by wild geese like Sully Sullenberger, but we're assaulted unexpectedly by anger, by lust, by greed, by worry, we default. We go into that groove of right acting. Again, how do you do that? Memorize God's word, recall God's word, obey God's word. Secondly, to develop your own scripture training program, start small. You know, if you had not eaten for a month, and I stumbled upon you, I probably wouldn't give you a 32-ounce T-bone steak to try to digest. No, if you've not been eating for a while, you need to start with small portions of God's word. Now, there's some of you who are close to starving to death spiritually. It's been so long since you've been reading God's word that you don't even have a hunger for it anymore. If that's true, you've got to sit down for some forced feeding of God's word, but in small parts. For example, did you know most of the books of the New Testament, two-thirds of them, could be read in less than 20 minutes? Start with a small book like Philippians or James that's very, very practical. If you can't handle a whole book, just take a chapter. Here's some chapters you might want to consider. If you're facing a crisis, read Psalm 46. If you're facing temptation in your life, read James 1. If you're worried or concerned about finances, read Matthew chapter 6. Start small. Third, read the verses out loud. There's something about, especially these verses you're trying to memorize, read them out loud. Finally, and so important, remember the value of God's word. Remember the value of God's word. I was doing some cleaning in my office the other day. In my desk drawer, I found an old bank book. I mean, a really old bank book. You remember when you used to go to the bank and you'd go up to the window and you'd give them a check or your money, and they would take your bank book and they would stamp it with the amount and the date and so forth of your deposit and so forth? Well, I found one of these old bank books, and I looked through it, all the deposits I had made through the years, and the last entry was May 29th, 1975, when I withdrew everything I had in that account. I can't tell you today what I did with that money, but I can assure you it's no longer around. It's gone. I can't remember what I did with it, but that account was shut down. But there's another kind of deposit I've made through the years. Memorizing scripture. Memorizing scripture. And I can't tell you the dividends it has paid in my life. Now, some of you break out into a cold sweat when you hear the word memorize. Oh, Pastor, you just don't know. I can't memorize anything. It's not a question of ability. It's a question of motivation, isn't it? And I want to tell you, as God as my witness, some of those verses I have memorized 20 and 30 years ago have come back at just the right time. And it wouldn't have only affected me, it would have affected those closest to me as well.
That's the value of God's word. Remember it. Moses said it this way in Deuteronomy 32, 46. Take to your heart all the words with which I'm warning you today, which you

0: shall command your sons to observe carefully, even all the words of this law, for it is not an idle word for you. Indeed, it is your life. This word, it's not just words on a page. This word is life to us. And the goal is not to memorize verses so you can master a certain number of verses. The goal is to memorize verses so you can be mastered by those verses. So that when you come to that time in your life, when you enter that unforeseen turbulence, you can trust your training until you land safely. That is the value of the Word of God. Sitting idle and doing nothing is a devastating option. In order to have victory, in order to win the battle against our sinful nature, we must employ the tools God has given. So, let me urge you to take your next steps in training for battle. First, I want to send you the book I've written for you. 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
1: 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I'm David J. Mullins, inviting you to join us again Wednesday for survival tip number 6. 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
0: How is your situational awareness? And that's not only a question for first responders. It's a question that all of us need to ask. How aware are you of the testing situations you find yourself in? How aware are you of what is really happening around you? You say, well, Pastor, that's a stupid question. I know what's happening around me. Do you? Parents, grandparents here today, how's your situation? intentional awareness about the spiritual condition of your children and your grandchildren? Are you aware of the temptations that are coming into their life? Are you aware of what you can do to help strengthen and encourage them? God wants us to be aware of the world in which we live so that we can know what we should do.
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8: 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Amazon is being sued again.
9: A new class action lawsuit says Amazon charged customers extra money because of tariffs, then never gave that money back when those tariffs were ruled illegal. The lawsuit claims shoppers paid higher prices on everyday items and Amazon kept the extra cash instead of refunding it. Customers are now asking the court to make Amazon pay them back, plus interest. Amazon has not responded yet. I'm Monica Nelson.
8: Jermaine Jackson is being ordered to pay over $6 million after a woman said the singer sexually assaulted her in 1988.
10: Yesterday, a Los Angeles judge issued a default judgment after Jackson failed to take part in the case. Lawyers for the plaintiff said the 71-year-old brother of Michael Jackson could not be located to be served with court papers. Yesterday, the judge awarded Rita Butler Barrett $6.5 million. I'm Mark Mayfield.
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4: And good afternoon. I'm Keith Black. The U.S. Department of Justice is investigating Washington State to determine whether men are being housed in women's prisons. Governor Bob Ferguson has been notified of the investigation. It will focus on the Washington Correction Center for Women in Gig Harbor. A statement from the Justice Department doesn't mention transgender inmates. It says there have been allegations of sexual assaults, rape, voyeurism, and sexual intimidation. Starbucks is trimming its corporate workforce again, and Monica Nelson reports it's a pretty big cut.
9: The company filed a state notice saying 252 corporate employees tied to its Seattle support center are being laid off, with the first goodbyes happening July 17th and all separations wrapping up by February 1st of 2027. These are not baristas. We're talking vice presidents, directors, analysts, project managers, and other mid to senior level corporate roles. Starbucks says the cuts are part of a restructuring that will relocate or contract out some operations. And yes, that may include shifting more work to its growing Nashville office. I'm Monica Nelson.
7: A Bellevue man is charged with premeditated first-degree murder for the stabbing death of a transgender student studying at the University of Washington. King County prosecutors officially charged 31-year-old Christopher Leahy in court yesterday for the murder of 19-year-old Juniper Blessing May 10th in the laundry room of school-affiliated housing. Prosecutors say Leahy had stalked another student to the location just 10 minutes prior to the murder and returned to the neighborhood 2 days after the stabbing. He also allegedly tried to break into multiple homes in the Ravenna neighborhood before the murder. So far, investigators say there's no evidence of a hate crime. Conditions are drying out in Washington, and the state fire marshal is warning about outdoor fire safety. Brad Ford reports.
12: Last year in Washington, there were over 2,100 fires in outdoor areas. Even when burning is allowed, it's important to follow precautions to keep the fire from spreading. Keep barbecue grills clean to avoid grease fires. Use barbecues on non-flammable surfaces. Position fire pits at least 10 feet from homes, and campfires should be 25 feet away from tents or anything that can burn. Check burn restrictions before having a fire. I'm Brad Ford.
7: In sports, touted prospect Colt Emerson launched a three-run homer for his first major league hit. Brian Wu pitched six shutout innings, and the Mariners stopped a three-game slide with a 6-1 victory last night over the Chicago White Sox. The M's will continue their series with Chicago tonight at T-Mobile Park, sending Bryce Miller to the mound. In our KCIS Seattle area forecast, mostly cloudy today, mostly sunny tomorrow and Thursday, sunshine and Friday, partly sunny Saturday and Sunday, and mostly cloudy with a chance of rain Sunday night and Memorial Day. Our highs today, the upper 50s to mid-60s, 60s to lower 70s tomorrow, 60s to mid-70s Thursday, low to mid-70s Friday, then near 70 on Saturday, mid-60s to near 70 Sunday, and low to mid-60s on Monday. At last check, cloudy skies, 54 in Everett and Tacoma, 55 at SeaTac Airport. With the news update, I'm Keith Black, KCIS 630.
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0: I think it's safe to say none of us are perfect parents. Today on Truth for Life, Alistair Begg addresses some of the most common mistakes well-meaning parents make. 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We're focusing on Paul's warning to Christian fathers found in Colossians chapter 3.
1: Verse 21, fathers, do not provoke your children lest they become discouraged. We've been learning, at least I hope we've been learning, how the instruction that is provided here and elsewhere in the Bible concerning the Christian home, how it benefits not only those who dwell within the Christian home, but it also benefits society, makes an impact on a culture, when it becomes obvious to people who look on that Jesus is actually the king, that Jesus presides over the family life and in the home. It's very challenging, isn't it, to put it in those terms, at least I find it so, to realize that it is our home life, our family life, set within the context of our church family life, that is then to provide a significant advertisement for the Christian faith. And not least of all, in this express area concerning fatherhood. Now, when we read the Bible, we read it in light of the then, we read it in light of the now. We do not live in Colossae, we live in Cleveland. I think we all recognize that. And we do not live in the first century, we live in the 21st century. And so we need to understand at least a little of what Paul, if you like, was dealing with, and then to apply that to what it means for us. And I say just briefly, in Roman civilization, it was a tough and a dangerous place for children because of the father's power, the patria potestas, as it was. It was absolute. The power of the father had complete control. He could make his children work in the fields in chains. He could punish them as he liked and as much as he chose. And he was even capable and able by Roman law to sell his children into slavery. Well, you say, well, I can understand why Paul would have written this. It's a grave concern, isn't it? Yes. And we come to it at a very different time and in a different place. Well, of course, we know what it is for fathers to be abusive towards their children and all that that means for children who are vulnerable in that context. But I wonder if it wouldn't be fairer to say that children in our day are not so much endangered by the patria potestas, the father's power, or by his aggression, but children in our day are endangered by the father's absence. Sheldon Thomas, a former gang member and the one who leads an organization called Gangs Line, in addressing this, points to number one, bad parenting, number two, absent fathers, number three, bad role models as the key contributory factors in young men drifting into the gang culture. Now, clearly, it is far more complex than that, but whatever else is involved, those things are almost inevitably there. So whether the context is first century Roman culture or 21st century American or Western culture, we need the light of the Word of God to shine into the darkness, and shine it does. Now, as I say, the text is straightforward, isn't it? Fathers, do not provoke your children lest they become discouraged. I think we can answer three simple questions. Who is being addressed? What is it that they are to avoid doing? And why is it so important? So first of all then, who is Paul addressing? Well, you say, well, it's very obvious, isn't it? He's addressing fathers. Yes, but he is addressing specifically Christian fathers. You say, well, is the distinction important? Yes, it is very important. It is customary for God to be referred to as everyone's father, right? We think of that, that God is father by creation. And it is true that God has a kind of fatherhood by creation. But interestingly, when you read the Bible does not generally use the term father of God as creator. But rather, it reserves it for those who have become God's spiritual children through faith in God's Son. I want you to understand that. I'm not saying that it doesn't. I'm saying that the general way in which father is used in the Bible is not generically in terms of all people by creation, but specifically in relationship to God's self-revelation as Father, Son, and Holy Spirit. It is only, the Bible tells us, as we come to trust in the Lord Jesus Christ, as we come to believe in Him, as we come to receive Him, that we are given the right to become the children of God. Now, it's very, very important that we understand that. And you can look for it and you will find it reinforced, not only in the record of the Gospels, but as we read the letters. So, for example, that is why Paul makes the point that we are justified by faith through the Lord Jesus Christ. We're put right with God, even though we know ourselves to be sinners. When he writes later on in Romans, he points out the wonder of what has happened to us in that we have been adopted into God's family. So as we believe, as we receive the Lord Jesus, we are then welcomed into a family by grace to which we do not belong by nature. Are you listening? I wouldn't be at all surprised if I'm speaking now to a father within earshot of me by whatever means, either as you look upon me or as you hear me through a box in your car. And here you are as a father doing your best, aware of your failings, looking somewhere, everywhere for ideas, for principles. You've even begun to come along to church in the hope that somehow or another there will be some religious pegs that you can lay hold of to help you. But you have not yet come to trust through Jesus in God as your Father. And to you I say, oh, come to the Father through Jesus the Son. Who is he addressing? Paul is addressing Christian fathers within the church family concerning their role in the physical family. Secondly, what is it that these fathers mustn't do? Well, you see it in the text before you. Fathers, do not provoke your children. Now, let's get confused here. It's not that mothers are allowed to provoke their children and only fathers are not allowed to provoke them. That's not the point. Actually, we're in this together, aren't we, mums and dads? Of course we are. Couples in this together. But the directive is given specifically here to the father. Why is that? Well, because of the special responsibility which falls to men in the Bible, both in the home and in the church. Here, of course, is one of the great divides in our day, isn't it? The whole place of the rise of feminism and everything that has come along with it over time, challenging at its very heart God's order. So apparently bright and enlightened and so on. And yet, no, the Bible is very clear. Well, what are we not to do? Well, we're not to provoke our children or to irritate them. The King James Version has, provoke not your children to anger. In other words, dealing with them in such a way that their response is clearly not submission, but is rejection. Now, the point is fairly straightforward, namely, that the love and grace which our Heavenly Father has displayed in Jesus in dealing with us as earthly fathers. This is why it's so important we understand this distinction. He's not just addressing the idea of God, Father as created. He's talking about redeemed man. So that we know as fathers that the love that God has given us is an undeserved love. That the grace that he continues to provide for us is just beyond our ability to comprehend. That we are sustained by it and kept by it because we're wretched at heart. We're sinful at heart. We haven't been made righteous in Jesus. We've been set right before God in Jesus. We're sinful. Therefore, we recognize that since God has loved us in this way, here is love. Herein is love, not that we loved God, but that he loved us and sent his Son to be the atoning sacrifice for our sins. And so the point is straightforward, that if that is the way in which the Father has lavished his love upon us, that then is to be the hallmark of the treatment of our children. Who is sufficient for these things? You say, this is Christian. Christian, this is the enabling of the Holy Spirit. This is not a long list of things you're supposed to do. Try your best and see how many you can get out of 10. That's religion. No, no, no. So instead of crushing them with our dictates, we are to cultivate them by grace. I just made a list of 10 things that are easily, at least in my understanding, a mechanism for provoking my children. And I think all of us may find ourselves far too quickly on the wrong side of this track. One straightforward is over severity. Just the father is an ogre. Wait till your father gets home. Instead of they're going, yeah, we can't wait. They're like, oh no, no. Secondly, inconsistency. It matters today, it doesn't matter tomorrow. It mattered an hour ago, it's important here, it's not important now. The children don't know where they are. Thirdly, constant fault finding. Why can't you? Why have you? Constantly scolding our children. Fourthly, favoritism. Whether we make the favorites, the boy next door, the girl up the street, the person that you saw at the school program, whatever, why couldn't you do something like that? Why do you just sit around in here all day? Why are you always there? What the thing? Provoking our children. Fifthly, belittling their achievements. You know, somebody, I don't know where I got this from in the past, but somebody said that the key to being a father is being able to say that soap on a rope is your favorite present of all time. Right? Because that was the extent of it. I did this. I made it myself. I attached the string. And they see us as it's set aside. And we move on. Sixthly, and it follows from it, doesn't it? Failing to show appreciation for their attempts to please, for their kindnesses. Seventhly, by our neglect. I don't think these statistics really amount to very much, but every so often someone will produce a piece that says, you know, the average American father spends X minutes with his children in a day or in a week. Don't let's confuse being in their company with actually spending time with them. Don't let's include sitting, watching something as time spent. No, failure, neglect. Eighthly, expecting too much of them. Why do we do this? We're not that great ourselves. Now, it's one thing to set goals for our children. But it's another thing to constantly be pushing the bar out and beyond them again and again, to the point where they just don't know where to go. Ninthly, restricting their freedom. Well, yes, we have to protect them, but we mustn't overprotect them. And that actually would be the 10th one. Overprotection. I think it's a feature, isn't it? Apparently. And it is complex, I recognize. There are many factors involved in it, but it's not unusual to hear people say, you know, I used to get up in the morning and the summer days and I'd go out, get on my bicycle, I'd be gone all day and I would come back and my mother was glad that I came back and frankly she was glad that I was gone. And you say, well, that's terrific. That was a different day, and it was a different day. And so there's been an inevitable correction in relationship to the strangeness of the society in which we live and so on. So that desire for a framework that is secure is entirely legitimate and entirely understandable, but the overprotection of our children is harming them and will provoke many of them to anger. Why can't I be free? You see, unless we allow our children to learn the principle of reaping what they sow, they never learn it. Do not leave your bicycle in the park, unattended, or without the lock. Hey, who cares? You come back, Mom, my bicycle is gone. I need you to buy me another bicycle. Don't you worry, honey, I'll get you a better bicycle this time. What a shame, what a naughty person. No! No, I told you. You disobeyed me. There's an impact. You want to talk entitlement? The Bible is so obviously clear. And the command is so straightforward. And the challenge is huge, because it is all too easy to fall down on the wrong side, to either indulge and spoil our children or to humiliate and suppress the children. And that's why, actually, as we've said from the very beginning, we desperately need one another. The husband needs the wife, and there's a peculiar challenge in being a single parent. And some of you know that. And that's why I'm saying, that's why the Bible is saying, that the only way that we're going to be able to raise our children in a Christian ethos is when we understand that what's happening in our family is set within the context of the church family, so that there are uncles and there are aunts and so on, and someone's an only child, and maybe the lady is widowed now, and the child is growing up alone like that. Well, where are the people that will come around and say, I can invest my life in this, I can be a part of this? Who is going to take on the challenge of mentoring in a culture that is increasingly filled with gangs? Well, don't do it. Do the reverse. And sometimes the husband has to acknowledge that his wife's coercion, direction, encouragement is absolutely vital. And so we recognize that to be the case. Who is it that's being addressed? The fathers. What is it that they're not to do? Provoke their children to anger. And thirdly and finally, why is this important? Well, we're told, lest they become discouraged. If you come down too hard on them, you'll crush their spirits. If you overcorrect them, they'll grow up feeling inferior and frustrated. By our provocations, we may actually cause them to be discouraged and just give up. So the warning is clear. It's inherent in what is being said, albeit briefly. The danger of rules without love, of law without grace. Realizing that these things are to be understood and applied because it's what the Bible says. Because it's what the Bible says. The culture doesn't really buy this at all. It never actually has, but in our day, more so than ever. I gave you 10, I'm going to give you 6, and I'm not going to elaborate on them. I'm just going to make 6 statements concerning our children. What are they? Well, in no particular order, number one, they're special. Special. They're sinful. They're silly. They're selfish. They're sensitive. And they're souls. They're souls. The arrival of a child confronts us with an existence that is now commenced for eternity. For eternity. That's our great concern. Their eternal well-being. Now, the Bible is our guide, as I say, and in this little series of studies, we have been confronted by the fact that our failure to believe this, or to apply it, and to apply it in a timely way, in a spirit-enabled way, in a grace-filled way, our failure to do so may actually find us losing out to to the power of a rebel heart. The power of a rebel heart. We are by nature rebels. Rebels against the authority of God. Rebels against those whom God puts in authority over us, and so on. I remembered in something that my old boss had written, he told the story there of Stephen Anderson, who Captain Stephen Anderson, he was a military guy, and he retained that title even in his days back in civilian life. But he was an evangelist with the Church of Scotland, and he worked very, very effectively amongst young people and teenagers in particular, and he was the leader in camps and so on. And Derek recounts how on one occasion Stephen Anderson in dealing with the leadership team that he had in the camp, sensed in one of the young ladies who was part of his leadership team a lack of peace and a lack of assurance. She just seemed somehow or another to be off kilter. And he said that he felt led to say to this girl, without knowing anything, he said he felt led to say to this girl, listen, your father, your earthly father, only really loved you as a success. But your heavenly father loves you for yourself. The girl dissolves in tears, and she tells Stephen of how disappointed her father had been. That she had been born a girl, that she had not entered into the family business, and the unconditional love of our Heavenly Father flooded over her to bring her a new relief and an unutterable joy. Some of us need to find peculiar hope in that kind of illustration. Fathers, let's not provoke our children, lest they become discouraged. I say again, I think perhaps some of us need to settle this issue of knowing God in a personal, living way as Father, in embracing His love to us in Jesus, in accepting the provision that He has made for our own sinful, foolish hearts. And then resting upon the direction of the Bible and the enabling of the Holy Spirit to seek to do what we're called to do.
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5: And on this Tuesday, May 19th, 2026 edition of Newsmakers, before the first shot rang out at a San Diego mosque in a deadly shooting, police were scrambling to find the two teenagers who would ultimately be responsible. Police say the search began after one teen's mother reported her son was suicidal. We get more on yesterday's shooting from Jennifer King.
6: Police in San Diego say two teenage suspects opened fire at the Islamic Center of San Diego, killing three men before killing themselves.
7: We are considering this a hate crime until it's not.
6: Police Chief Scott Wall.
7: So we have our two suspects that are deceased. We have three victims at the Islamic Center. All three are adults, for a total of five people that are deceased.
6: Aerial footage showed more than a dozen children holding hands and being walked out of the parking lot during the police response.
7: All of the kids are safe.
6: Wall says a security guard was among the victims and that the two suspects were found dead in a vehicle stopped in the middle of a road nearby. Audio courtesy KGTV. I'm Jennifer King.
5: A Utah judge is holding a hearing in the case of the man accused of killing Charlie Kirk to decide whether to restrict access to parts of a July preliminary hearing and seal some exhibits. Tyler Robinson's defense hopes to bar reporters and the public from parts of the July 6th through 10th proceedings, which will feature the most significant presentation of evidence to date. Prosecutors intend to seek the death penalty if Robinson is convicted. He is charged with crimes including aggravated murder in the September 10th assassination of Kirk. Robinson hasn't yet entered a plea. The Colorado Supreme Court has ordered Children's Hospital Colorado to restore medically necessary gender-affirming care while a legal challenge continues. The hospital stopped providing the treatments to patients under 18 in January because of concerns about losing federal funding. The court says the decision likely violated Colorado anti-discrimination law. Children's Hospital says it's reviewing the ruling and assessing next steps. A biotech company that aims to resurrect lost creatures says it has hatched live chicks in an artificial environment. Colossal Biosciences says 26 baby chickens were born from a 3D printed lattice structure that mimics an eggshell. Colossal says the artificial egg technology could be scaled up to genetically engineer living birds to resemble New Zealand's extinct South Island giant moa. Independent scientists say the technology is impressive, but de-extinction is likely impossible. Colossal previously announced it genetically engineered living animals to resemble extinct species, including mice with long hair like the woolly mammoth. And that's Newsmakers this Tuesday, May 19th, 2026 edition. I'm Keith Black.
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8: The three R's of personal revival are remember, repent, and repeat.
9: 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No, we can be proactive.
8: If you want to see revival, do revival-like things. Do the things that you used to do again. Don't wait for some emotion to overtake you. Just start doing those practical things, and you will in time see personal revival in your life.

0: musical instrument sounds beautiful when it's in tune. But over time, the strings loosen and the notes go flat. But with a little attention and the right adjustments, it can be restored to the perfect pitch. Today on A New Beginning, Pastor Greg Laurie shows us how the same is true in our spiritual lives. When we drift out of sync with God, we're not lost. We just need to be retuned. We're in Nehemiah, learning practical steps to bring our lives back into harmony with God's plan.
1: The book of Nehemiah is about a man named Nehemiah that played a key role in rebuilding the walls of Jerusalem. But it's not just about rebuilding the walls of a city. It's about restoring a nation's heart to God. Effectively, the book of Nehemiah is a blueprint for what happens when people cry out to God, confess their sins, and return to Him with all of their hearts. And so it's a good book to look at because God has given us a template for revival that we often quote. And it's 2 Chronicles 7:14, which was given originally to Israel, but in principle it applies to any nation, including ours, when God says, if my people, which are called by my name, will humble themselves and pray and seek my face and turn from their wicked ways, God promises, then it will hear from heaven, forgive their sin, and heal their land. So we want to see our land healed, and God tells us what we need to do. So revival starts with us. That's why I'm calling this series From Rubble to Revival. Now, we throw this word revival around a lot. I'm not sure if we even understand what it means. Let's just simplify it. I think it's overly mystified at times. The word revival simply means to revive something or to restore it. It's to go back to original condition. So I used to have the coolest old car. It was a 1957 Bel Air convertible tropical turquoise with a Continental package. That's that wheel cover on the back. And it had the gold package too. I mean, and this car had matching numbers. If you're into old cars, you know what that means. It means everything was original. It wasn't a resto mod. It was the real deal, and it ran like a top. It ran perfectly, and I got it for a killer deal. And I loved to drive this thing. It was just this massive cruising machine. The problem is I couldn't get anyone to go in the car with me. My wife didn't want to drive around with me in it. I said, Kathy, let's get in the Bel Air and cruise. And she says, oh, Greg, I don't want to. I said, why? She says, I feel like we're in a parade or something. And then Jonathan would go surfing and I would pick him up in the Bel Air. And he'd say, Dad, could you not pick me up in that car? It's like, really? The only living creature I could get to drive with me in the Bel Air was my dog. And I'm not even sure if he liked driving in it. But to me, it was a thing of beauty to look at a car like that as though it just drove off a showroom floor, cruising along. And that's what revival is. It's restoration, going back to original condition. So in our context, when we talk about revival in the church or in our life, we're talking about restoration or waking up spiritually or getting back to living the Christian life as it was meant to be lived. And there's no question that our nation has revival in its roots and in its DNA. That's a very unique thing about the United States, how we have this in our roots and in our origins. You could arguably make a case for the fact that there probably wouldn't be an America today if it wasn't for a spiritual awakening that preceded the Revolutionary War. And so we want to pray about seeing that happen again. You know, the last great spiritual awakening in America was called the Jesus Movement or the Jesus Revolution. And a movie was made about it, of course. This tells the story of the last great awakening. And I was privileged to come to Christ right as it was really exploding. And I can tell you this, no one was ever late for church and no one left early. And people showed up with their Bibles with a sense of expectancy. I think that we contribute to what a service becomes. We expect everyone here on the stage to do all the heavy lifting, do all the work, lead us in worship, preach us good sermons, you know, motivate us. Okay, we have our job. But you have your job. Come with an open, receptive heart, right? That's your job. In Acts 2:42, it says they continued steadfastly in the apostles' doctrine, the breaking of bread and worship and gladness and singleness of heart. It meant that they came giving their attention with intention. They came with a sense of expectancy. See, you need to prepare your heart as you come to worship with God's people. And when our amazing worship team leads you in worship, you should engage and join them. Not stand there, you know, looking at Instagram or looking around or whatever it is. No, engage. It's a time to worship. And then when we open the Word of God, say, Lord, speak to my heart right now. That's an indication that you are living in a state of revival, and we can fall away from this. Jesus in Revelation chapter 2 spoke to the church of Ephesus. First, he commends them for all the things they were doing right. Loose paraphrase, he says, hey, you guys are discerning, you work hard. I commend you for all that, but I have something against you. I have something against you, Jesus says. You have left your first love. Remember, therefore, from where you have fallen and do the first works quickly, or I will remove your candlestick from its place. So what does he say to this church? You've left your first love. He doesn't say you've lost your first love. He says you've left it. And then he says, remember from where you have fallen and do the first works quickly. So the three R's, according to Jesus, of getting right with God, the three R's of personal revival are remember, repent, and repeat. First, you remember. Look at your life. Ask yourself the question, was there a time in my life where I was more passionate about my relationship with God? Was there a time in my life when I was stronger spiritually than I am right now? So remember it. Now repent. Change your direction and repeat. Go back, Jesus says, and do the first works quickly. If you want to see revival, do revival-like things. Do the things that you used to do again. Don't wait for some emotion to overtake you. Just start doing those practical things, and you will in time see personal revival in your life.
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3: 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Call 1-866-871-1144. That's 866-871-1144.
2: Well, glad you're along today for Pastor Greg's study in Nehemiah called Revival Starts Here.
1: Nehemiah chapter 1, I'm going to read verses 1 to 3 as we sort of set the stage, and I'm reading from the New Living Translation. In late autumn, in the month of Kislev, that's around November, December, in the 20th year of King Artaxerxes' reign, I was at the fortress of Susa. Hannah and I and one of my brothers came to visit me with some other men who had arrived from Judah. I asked them about how the Jews were doing who had returned there from captivity and how things were going in Jerusalem. So we talked about the first wave of the Jews returning under Zerubbabel, then under Ezra. How are they doing now? How are things going? They said to me, things are not going well. For those who return to the province of Judah, they're in great trouble and disgrace the wall of Jerusalem that's been torn down and the gates have been destroyed by fire. So here's Nehemiah living in the lap of luxury in a super cushy job, working for the king, and he hears this really bad news. How does he react? Well, he's deeply moved and he realizes God put me here for a reason. I can make a difference because I have the ear of the king. And I'm going to use this opportunity. Now, who does Nehemiah remind you of? Esther. Remember her? She won a beauty contest, ended up as the queen of the kingdom of Persia. And there was a plot hatched by a wicked man named Haman to eradicate the Jewish people. And Esther was a Jew. And she decided to go to the king and put it all on the line and use her influence and try to save her people. And of course, she was successful in that because God put her where she was for a reason. And as Mordecai, her cousin, said to her, who knows that God has not placed you where you are for such a time as this? I think Nehemiah discovered the same thing. And that's what has happened to you as well. You are where you are because God put you there. Sometimes you say, well, why am I here? Well, why am I in this neighborhood? Why am I in this job? Why am I in this place? Well, why? It doesn't make sense. I'm going to change my circumstances. Okay, maybe you can make a case for doing that, but did it ever occur to you that you are where God wants you to be for such a time as this? Leverage your relationships. Use your influence. You see, Esther did her part at an earlier time in the history of her nation. And now Nehemiah is going to do something as well. But before he does anything, he prays. Go back to Nehemiah 1, look at verse 4. When I heard this, Nehemiah says, I sat down and I wept for 4 days. I mourned and I fasted and I prayed to the God of heaven. I said, O Lord God of heaven, the great and awesome God who keeps his covenant of unfailing love and those who love him and obey his commands, listen to my prayer. Look down and see me praying day and night for your people Israel. I confess that we have sinned against you. Yes, even my own family and I have sinned. We have sinned terribly and not obeying your commands. Wow, what a prayer that is. There's a lot we can learn about prayer from that prayer. You want your prayers answered? Well, this prayer was answered. So what did he do? Let's see what we can learn together. First he wept. First he cared. Have you ever wept over the broken walls in your own life or in your family or over people you loved or others who have turned their back on God? So you start there. But here's some principles from his prayer that we can apply in our prayer. And if you're taking notes, here's point number one. He acknowledged the greatness of God.

who's bigger than our problems, right? So Jesus taught us to pray in this manner, therefore pray. And then he went on to give what we call the Lord's Prayer. But it's not just a great prayer to pray, though it is that, but it's a template for all prayer. What does he say? After this manner, pray. Or here's a template for prayer. Our Father who art in heaven, hallowed be your name, your kingdom come, your will be done on earth as it is in heaven. And then he goes on to the petitions that follow. But it starts with an acknowledgement of the awesomeness and the power of God, our Father who art in heaven. And that's exactly how Nehemiah begins his prayer, acknowledging the greatness and power and sovereignty of God. Number two, Nehemiah reminded God of his promises. He reminds God of the promises that he made. Was that to jog God's memory? Of course not. God doesn't need any help with his memory. But it's to remind himself of what God said. And I love to do this in prayer. I love to remind God of his promises and remind myself as well. If someone comes and says, will you pray for me? I'm sick. Okay, let's pray. Father, we come to you now in the name of Jesus. And you've promised if there's any sick among you, we should call for the elders of the church that should pray for these people and anoint them with oil. And then you promise that the effectual, fervent prayer of a righteous man will accomplish much. Well, Lord, we are righteous men and women here, not because of what we've done, but because of what you've done. And now, standing on your promise in Scripture, we pray for this person. So what did I just do? I reminded myself of what the Bible says. So when I start to worry, Lord, you promised me in your word that I should not worry about anything, but I should pray about everything. And the peace of God that passes all understanding will guard my heart and mind in Christ Jesus. So immediately before I've even given the prayer, I'm reminding myself of the promise of God. And that immediately brings calm to my heart. And there's so many promises like that found in the pages of Scripture. God promises he'll get you through whatever you're facing. God promises he'll provide your needs. Philippians 4:19, my God shall supply all of your needs according to his riches and glory in Christ Jesus. Lord, I have a financial need right now, and you promised you'll provide all of my needs according to your riches and glory. So therefore, I pray. He's promised to forgive us of our sins. Lord, you promised me in Scripture, 1 John 1:9, if I will confess my sin, you're faithful and just to forgive me of my sin and cleanse me from all unrighteousness. So Lord, I receive your forgiveness because of the blood of Jesus that was shed for me on the cross of Calvary. And I'm gonna walk in that forgiveness now. That's taking hold of a promise of God. Because here's the devil trying to beat you up and kick you and fill you with guilt. You failed. Yeah, I did fail. But God's promised to forgive me, and I'm going to accept that forgiveness and walk in that forgiveness right now. That's what we need to do.

0: 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Well, Pastor Greg, we're excited about your new book. It's called Am I Doing This Right? It's about relationships. And I wanted to sort of engage you in a lightning round of quick, fast-paced questions.
1: Okay, people need to know we've not practiced these ahead of time. I don't know what these questions are. So if I say something weird, this is why.
0: All right, first question.
1: Yes.
0: Husband and wife in the car together. Who drives?
1: Well, I think the guy should drive. Now, I do see women driving their husbands around, and I'll be honest, I think a little less of that husband. But however, when I see how badly some husbands drive, maybe it's a good thing the wife is driving. But general answer, let the guy drive the car so the wife can criticize him the whole time.
0: Okay.
1: It gives her something to do so the trip won't be boring.
0: Send your cards and letters to Greg Laurie.
1: I told you. Okay. I'd say something weird.
0: Okay, next question. When's the last time you cooked a meal for the family?
1: Oh, boy. Maybe never. You know, for a while I was making scrambled eggs, and I would boast about how well I toasted bread. But, and so the other day I had the grandkids over and they were hungry. So I said, I'll make you scrambled eggs. And I made them and they wouldn't eat them. I said, what's wrong? They said, Papa, they're rubbery. So apparently I can't even make scrambled eggs now. I can still microwave. So the answer is I never make the food. The funny thing is my son Jonathan is a very good cook. He got that from his mother, not from me. And so he will make meals. And I love cooking. I love to watch people cook. We watch cooking shows together all the time, but I have no cooking skills. But I have eating skills, Dave, and that compensates for my lack of cooking skills.
0: It goes together. Okay, so favorite marriage-related scripture. What do you think your favorite marriage scripture would be?
1: Oh, boy. Many waters cannot quench love, neither can floods drown it. Now, that is not exclusively given to marriage, but it certainly applies because I think if your marriage is built on the right foundation, it will stand the test of time. 1 Corinthians 13 says, love is patient. So don't rush the relationship. You know, Kathy and I courted, you haven't heard that word for a while, have you? We courted for 3 years. And by the way, we broke up 3 times. It became an annual event. And these were big breakups. These were like, I never want to see you again. If you saw the movie Jesus Revolution, which is the story of the last great spiritual awakening in America, and it's also the story of Kathy and I. And one of the things we wanted to do in the film was be honest about our tumultuous relationship. And it shows us disagreeing and resolving those conflicts. So we got all of those breakups out of our system, and we got married, and now we've been married for 52 years, and we're going strong. So I put a bunch of this down in a brand new book that I've written called Am I Doing This Right? 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Others can be more generous. 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God's Design for Relationships That Last.
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6: Jesus taught us to pray, to be united as one. 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
8: This is Pastor Robert Morgan, and would you pray with me? Our Father who art in heaven, hallowed be thy name. Thy kingdom come, thy will be done on earth as it is in heaven. Give us this day our daily bread, and forgive us of our debts as we forgive those who are indebted to us. And lead us not into temptation, but deliver us from evil. For thine is the kingdom and the power and the glory forever. Amen.
9: USA Radio News, I'm Ron Warner. Maine Senate candidate Graham Plattner is facing new scrutiny after archived Reddit posts surfaced containing crude sexual comments and other vulgar remarks from his past. Plattner says the posts were jokes, but critics argue they raise questions about judgment and temperament as he heads into a closely watched race. Republicans are already signaling they'll make the controversy a campaign issue. Short-term career and technical education programs are now eligible for federal Pell Grants.
10: Education Secretary Linda McMahon says it's thanks to a new rule in the Workforce Pell Grant program.
11: So this is a new program from 8 to 15 weeks. You can go in and get certifications and go ahead and get into the workforce and get a job.
10: States will determine which high-demand fields will qualify for funding. Students can apply beginning July the 1st. I'm Tammy Trujillo.
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12: In our KCIS Seattle area forecast, mostly cloudy today, mostly sunny tomorrow and Thursday, sunshine and Friday, partly sunny Saturday and Sunday, and mostly cloudy with a chance of rain Sunday night and Memorial Day. Our highs today, the upper 50s to mid 60s, 60s to lower 70s tomorrow, 60s to mid 70s Thursday, low to mid 70s Friday, then near 70 on Saturday, mid 60s to near 70 Sunday, and low to mid-60s on Monday.
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20: Along with co-host Mark Holland, it's another edition of the Sound Mind broadcast with life coach and counselor Daniel Pryor. 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
21: Greetings, Mark.
20: Hey, zooming in from... Alaska. No, it's the other A. Arizona.
21: Yeah.
20: Beautiful Arizona, particularly this time of year. Lots of people from the Northwest journey there, snowbirds. But you moved there permanently and are doing your practice there now.
21: Yeah. And, here in Arizona and still in Washington. No longer just simply in Washington, the greater Seattle area, but any part of Washington, actually, and any part of Arizona, because it's all virtual these days with me. So.
20: And we've talked about how so much of your counseling was already going pretty much all virtual anyway. So that seems to be the trend ever since, particularly the pandemic, and so much more convenient for people. And do you think people can be a little bit more candid with you about their issues when they're on Zoom?
21: Well, I think in some ways, once we get past the initial difference, they have an expectation of going into the office. But in some ways, when people are in their own home, it sort of alleviates some of the distance that you have in the counseling office, because it takes a while for people to relax in the counseling office. You know, they're moving into a different environment that's not their home environment. It's not the environment where they deal with the situations. It's a clinical environment. And although people like the idea, I think it's a traditional idea of kind of bifurcating the help from the hurtful environment or the difficult environment, that may not be always the best way to go about it. So I've found that people get over that hump a little quicker when they're in their familiar, safe surroundings. And so maybe they can relax a little bit. But I think for a lot of people, there's that first bit of an adjustment. But it's going well. People are adjusting to it. So it's good.
20: Okay. This is a continuation of the subject last week, managing life. So kind of what is the meaning of life? Kind of a big subject. And you kind of delved into it last week. And we're continuing this discussion this week. So why don't you review a little bit of what you mean by managing life?
21: Right. And by the way, just a reminder, BibleBasedCounselor.com is where you will find part one of this series and about 10 years or more of other podcasts. But part one of this has been posted now at BibleBasedCounselor.com. So you can go back and review that, or if you haven't heard it, go back and hear it. I will review just a bit of it, though, today.
20: Okay.
21: Managing life, when we talk about managing life, particularly I think in the counseling or coaching setting, we're talking about managing stressful situations, conflicting situations in life. And we brought out last week, we talked about that verse from John 16, in the world you'll have tribulation. Be of good cheer, I've overcome the world. So we talked about how managing life, quite often, I mean, you could think of managing life as managing tribulation. So in that first radio show, the first part of this, we talked about how do you see tribulation, not just the apocalyptic end of all things.
20: Not that kind of tribulation, right?
21: Not simply that, because Jesus said that he had overcome the world. And I think that our situations, our stressful situations, are part of the world that he overcame. When he said, be of good cheer, it's not just in the apocalyptic events, but it's in our day in and out of days. I didn't say that quite right, but you get the point.
20: Right.
21: And so we also touched on the fact that to manage anything, really, for a business, for example, or a relationship, for example, you get a little tongue-tied here. A relationship, for example, also, you have to know something of the purpose and the process of whatever it is you're going to manage. So we focused on the purpose and process of life and talked about the frustrations in life are often maybe due to lack of understanding the purpose of life. And in particular, now, the purpose of trials and tribulations, because you know, Jesus, in fact, I think it was John 17, he was praying to the Father, and he said, I'm not praying that you take them out of the world. You know, we're in the world, and he said, in the world, you'll have tribulation. So I think we talked about maybe a paraphrase of that, a proper prayer paraphrase of John 16:33 might be, in the world, you will have disappointment, but be of good cheer. All these disappointments are in my employ. And they belong to me, and they're on our side. Something to that effect. Mm-hmm. You know, that our trials and tribulations are not outside of the purview and purpose of God. We also talked about boiling, the fundamental experience of mankind being one of moral choice. That is the knowledge of good and evil, and to, more exactly, the knowledge of God. And getting to know God. So we talked about how, you know, just going back to the very beginning and seeing the simple explanation of life hidden in between the lines in Genesis 1, where we have, first of all, you have God, and then next you have light and dark. And you could stop right there because life is that simple. If it's not light, it's dark. Mm. And we talked about if your eye is single, then your body is filled with light. And if your eye is evil, and we kind of looked at that, you know, why would Jesus oppose the words single and evil? Of course, those are English words, but we trace those back to the Greek, and they've done, in fact, that word for single is the Greek word haplos, and it means without a fold, without duplicity, and it's an antonym of diplos, which means double, or where we get our word duplicity. And so singleness, that way the English translates that, if your eye is single, that's a good and proper translation of that Greek word, and then the opposing word evil. And so we thought, so that kind of that suggested to us that the idea of the way being straight and the gate being very narrow, it's either light or it's dark, it's either good or it's evil, and there's not this vast no man's land of situation ethics and moral gray. It's either, in God's eyes, it's either good or evil. It's the knowledge of good and evil. It's the knowledge of God. Mm. And if your eye is not single, then it's evil. So the line is very thin. So I'd encourage you to go back and listen to that first part and get the context for where we're going.
20: Okay.
21: Going today. So now we want to start off just by kind of reiterating that all of life is about knowing God. Mm. That was the tree of the knowledge of good and evil. It was not just simply a moral test, but interestingly, it wasn't the tree of evil or the tree of the knowledge of evil, but it was the tree of the knowledge of good and evil. So I think we have to consider, if not assume, that before they ate of the tree of the knowledge of good and evil, they did not have the knowledge of good and evil. But that was all about knowing God. God's not interested that we know evil, but the thing is that they come as a package. We are cognitive creatures, and so we, there's a scripture, and I believe it's Isaiah. It could be Ezekiel. I think it's Isaiah, where scripture says, God says, I create light and make darkness. I create peace and make evil. And he's not talking about creating peace and making evil acts, but he's just reiterating, I make light, I create light and I make darkness, or I make light and create darkness, create peace and make evil. He's just reiterating these things are spatial counterparts, and if it's not single or knowing God, then it's other than that. And so I think the point that I'm trying to stress here is that in our situations, every conscious moment is about the knowledge of good and evil. It's about knowing God. So every situation can be an intimate experience of God in contrast to what God is not. And this includes our trials and our tribulations. I think when we, by our nature, when we set out to manage life or manage these situations and manage trials, we tend to want to manage along lines that align with how we want life to be. What's comfortable for us, what feels good. And that's really kind of a humanistic perspective being perspective where man and the welfare of our human existence, the welfare of our human existence is kind of the focus. Mm. And I wanted to jump back a bit. This isn't a departure, but it is a jump back in my notes here that, you know, I think this idea of the comfort in our human existence being the focus is what underlies a lot of the widespread use of mood-altering drugs. And that's not to say that some of these things aren't necessary. I was just dealing with a situation yesterday where there was a woman who is going, a man actually, whose wife was experiencing onset of Alzheimer's, and she was emotionally really out of control, and she had to be sedated with medication. And that there's just, you know, no way around it. I don't know the cause of Alzheimer's. It's part of our fallenness, as all these diseases are. They're, you know, these hazmat bodies just weren't going to last forever. So I don't know the cause of those, but it's in the drinking water now. And some of these things have to be, there's just no way around medication. You can't. So that's not to say that the use of medications are can be avoided entirely, but they're vastly overused in the area of stress management and situation management. Mm. And so I think understanding the purpose of tribulation, that it is actually an experience of it's actually part of a moral choice. It's actually it's an experience of good and evil. And to understand that would alleviate a lot of the use of the medications that you use for stress management. Mm-hmm. Wouldn't make the trials go away, but explaining them, you'd be able to embrace them. And mm-hmm. we do that. No pain, no gain. Mm-hmm. We embrace pain if we understand it. Mm-hmm. So we're rolling into a break here, I think.
20: Yeah, we need to take a quick break. Be back in just a few moments. Life management. Maybe this incorporates, he's called the counseling and life coach. Maybe life coach part of what you do is kind of more where we're talking this week. If people need help from you via Zoom these days, how do they get in touch with you, Daniel?
21: Yes, sir. The phone number is 425-778-6169, 425-778-6169. We're working in Washington and Arizona these days. Want to remind people of the Bible-Based Counselor website where you'll find these podcasts. And yeah, I think that covers it.
20: Okay, taking a quick break. Back with more of the Sound Mind broadcast with Daniel Pryor in just a moment.
21: Hi, this is Daniel Pryor with a word regarding the many faces of anger. 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
20: Along with co-host Mark Holland and talking about life management this week, wrapping up a two-part series. How does tribulation that happens to all of us work into God's plan. I think you brought up that interesting scripture about how God makes evil and good, and that's a huge theological subject, as you might be aware. You know,
21: it is.
20: About how and God, you know, if God knew this was going to happen to me, why did he let it happen? And, you know, does God's foreknow? I personally think God, yes, God knows the future, but it doesn't mean he causes everything. But that's a whole other subject.
21: Yeah, well, it is. And for people that are interested in that, I've got a website, ChristianCounselorsForum.com, ChristianCounselorsForum.com. And the current article up there that I did some time ago is on a brief theodicy, and a theodicy is an explanation, attempt at explaining the presence of evil, given that God is all-knowing and all-powerful and all-loving. And so it's kind of an explanation there, if people are interested in that. But yeah, when it says that God creates evil, in that context, I create light and make darkness. That's the motif. That's meant to explain the next line, which says, you know, I create peace and make evil. Well, how do you create peace and make evil? Well, the same way you create light and make dark. You know, when you show a flashlight in a room, you make shadows. You make light, but you also make what is not light. Mm. And so that's how God, by making peace, that's the whole thing of the knowledge of good and evil. And again, as we're cognitive creatures, we know things by contrast. When I say, you know, if I were to tell you it's very warm here in Arizona, you would say, well, in, you know, warm, what does that mean? Well, it means not cold. Mm-hmm. You know, and so we, you know, we call these things spatial counterparts. Whenever you have two things that are opposed or opposites, if I speak of one, I'm inferring the other. And so that's the thing, that it was not the tree of the knowledge of evil. It was the tree of the knowledge of good and evil. Mm-hmm. In order for us to understand God, we have to experience what is not God, and that's the pain of tribulation and trials. The thing that drives us to God is the distaste for evil and the consequences of it. So that's why we're driven to God. If it weren't for that, if it weren't for the knowledge of evil, the experience of the distaste and the discomfort and the tragedy of evil, there would be no reason to be drawn to the goodness of God.
20: Yeah, there's that old song, if I didn't have any problems, I wouldn't know that God could solve them.
21: Yeah.
20: That's an Andre Crouch hymn.
21: Yeah. Yeah, and that's true. I mean, that's absolutely true. Mm-hmm. So managing life, you know, in the natural way that we do this, without understanding, without embracing the purpose of trials and tribulations to teach us about God, not just about God, not just about God. Let me correct that. The trials and tribulations are not just to teach us about God. They are to lead us to know God, know God intimately. You know, when we're managing trials and tribulations in our life and we're surrendering to those to the Lord, we don't always get a crystal clear, answer for our problems, but we learn to trust. We learn to rely. We learn to know that, you know, though I walk through the valley of the shadow of death, I'll fear no evil, for thou art with me. So a lot of these things we realize are beyond our comprehension and our understanding, but they are for our good. And why, you know, we could ask, why all the drama? Why the knowledge of good and evil? And it's because we have an ultimate high calling. Mm. We are to be not just like angels or beasts that have an awareness of God, but we're to be the God family. We're called to be the God family. Mm. We have to know these things. And so God's teaching us these things. Mm. But in our, I wanted to touch on a couple of other things. So in our idea of managing life, and really the secular idea of managing life, if you go for secular counseling, they will teach you these tools, management life tools, but they're really for managing life involves affirming beliefs about our safety and security. In other words, if I go to a counselor and I'm really stressed about something, the reason I'm stressed is because I have a belief system that these things should not be happening to me. Mm. And so the counselor will help me to embrace it. Yes, you're right. They shouldn't be happening to you. And so let's try this, this, and the other. And so these, a lot of times these affirm a belief system. And of course, these belief systems about my safety and security, as we've talked and alluded to many times on the radio show, are based in fear and shame. And so just a quick there. And so it's a personality. So I'm going to just make a quick note on personality before we pass on here.
20: Okay.
21: So I was saying that personalities are defense mechanisms, and we've talked about that before. Personalities are defense mechanisms having to do with my safety and security, or as we've talked in many shows about feeling valued, having control over situations and circumstances, and having resources or value, control, and power. So I've boiled it down even further, and I don't know if I can boil it down further than this. This is about as simple as we can make personalities, but
20: okay.
21: Personalities are expressions of a belief system. A personality is an expression of a belief system concerning my safety and security. Personality is an expression of a belief system concerning my security and safety. Now, the belief system is not correct. I mean, there are a lot of things that I believe about my safety and security that are not correct. And they come to light when I'm confronted by trials and tribulations. And the trials and tribulations don't have to be very big. If I've got my heart set on fried chicken for dinner, and my wife said thought we'd have some leftover chili, and I kind of go south on that, you know, and you know say, well, why am I upset about that? Well, because, you know, I have a belief about my safety and security, and it says, you know, I should get what I have expected.
20: It's time for chicken. It's time for chicken.
21: Yeah, it's time for chicken. And I had an expectation, and that expectation should be met. And if that expectation is not met, then I have no control over circumstances in my life.
20: And so this is normal kind of personality behavior. You're not talking about, there's something else that you've talked about in previous shows, and that's personality disorders.
21: Yeah,
20: So that's not what you're talking about. You're talking about just normal human functioning, life managing functioning involves a personality. Yeah. And that's okay.
21: It involves a personality in these, but these mood swings that I have are these overreactions to chili versus, you know, you could say, well, is that a disordered personality? It's a little bit disordered. I mean, you know, chicken versus chili, you know, I have my preferences. But as I view this and I get upset about this, you know, and I start pounding my fist, you know, about, you know, what we're having for dinner. And you can think of lots of other, a flat tire on the side of the road.
20: You throw a fit, throw a tantrum.
21: So
20: that you have a juvenile personality, if that's going on.
21: Yeah, that is a
20: you haven't grown up.
21: Yeah. You would call that a pathological juvenile?
20: Right. I think there's a lot of that in our world today because kids are so much more indulged, it seems like.
21: Yeah.
20: That's another show.
21: So in our personalities, we use to avoid vulnerability, to put it, you know, simply. And here's the thing. We not only avoid vulnerability like the fried chicken and chili, I'm not only avoiding vulnerability horizontally between my wife and I, but there's something that's going on at that same moment. I'm avoiding vulnerability vertically because I'm not even looking at this chili and fried chicken thing. I'm not even considering that God is in this too, that this is part of the world that Christ overcame. And this is part of the tribulation of the trials of the little situations that are intended to be a moment of getting to know God. Now, we don't like to boil life down that way. We again, you know, the narrow path and the narrow gate. We want there to be the church service, and then far, far away is what we call evil. And there's this vast no man's land of situation ethics and moral gray. And so I get a sound off about the chicken and the chili. It's got nothing to do with God. It's got nothing to do with knowing God. And we want to get away from treating life that way. Our human nature, is to hide from God then by our personalities. I'm going to jump ahead here. Mark.
20: Okay.
21: So this is why our response to situations and our natural human response is, rather than to embrace the situation, is to, if we think about God, we question God or we blame God. It's a way of staying distant. But the tribulation is for knowing God. So this is what I would say. This is what I would say in closing. And I did jump a couple of points, but this is what I'll say in closing. In order to embrace the process of life, the tribulations and the trials, of course, we've talked about, we have to understand them. We have to understand that the tribulations, the moral choice, the knowledge of good and evil, which does, it's not just the knowledge of good. There's the knowledge of good and evil. And so knowing that those come together so that we can embrace those things, understanding the purpose of those things will help us in managing managing those trials and tribulations, and hopefully avoiding some of these medications by approaching these things biblically. So there are a lot of good corrective tools, life management tools to correct and guide the process of life. You know, they can be enhancing relationships or problem resolution or organizational tools, boundaries. We can learn all these things through books and in counseling. But the bottom line is this: if we don't embrace the purpose of life and the purpose of life's trials, then these tools are ultimately not going to be of any account, because they will be, we'll just be missing the point.
20: Okay, kind of a big subject, but bringing it in for a landing, the life management, managing life this week with Daniel Pryor. People need some help with their life management. How do they get in touch with you, Daniel?
21: Yeah, the phone number is still 425-778-6169. 425-778-6169. 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
24: Welcome, everyone, to Family Talk. 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I'm Dr. James Dobson, and I'm thrilled that you've joined us.
25: Have you ever cried out to God
4: and it seems like the only response you get is direct silence? Have you ever prayed for relief? Maybe watched things get worse anyway and then wondered if God was even paying attention to your prayer? Well, I'm Roger Marsh, and on today's edition of Dr. James Dobson's Family Talk, Dr. Dobson continues his classic presentation on one of the most honest questions a believer can ask, and that is, what do you do when God simply doesn't make sense? Doctor?
24: We began our program yesterday with a discussion of one of my books called When God Doesn't Make Sense. I was explaining that there are times when we as Christians encounter questions that trouble us deeply. I call them the why questions, which simply do not have easy answers. You can talk to theologians for weeks, and you can study the scriptures for years and not fully understand everything that takes place in your life and why God lets certain things happen to us. The truth is that God rarely provides simple answers to difficult questions, to what we call imponderables. I'd like to pick up with what the scripture tells us about unanswered questions. This is what I said to about 150 staff members who had joined me when I was president of Focus on the Family. That was before I formed a new ministry called Family Talk. So with that, let's pick up with part two of this discussion.
7: When I was in Scotland with Shirley a year ago, we just went back and forth through those scriptures, and what I'm talking about is not hidden in scripture. It is laid out there for you to see and explained rather well. Do you understand that nearly all the Bible characters went through this? I mean, they all did. Look at John the Baptist. Jesus said of John the Baptist that he was the greatest man born of woman. That's quite an accolade coming from Jesus. And there he is sitting in a prison, a Roman prison, and that fatuous woman, Herodias, who was in an adulterous affair with her brother-in-law, is about to have him beheaded. How's he going to explain that? I mean, we read it without passion now, and so John is there, and then he's beheaded, and his head's brought in, and we go on to the next verse. How would you have felt if you were sitting there, you know? And what really encourages me is that John reacted in much the same way you or I would. You remember what he did? He wrote Jesus a note, had it smuggled out and delivered to him. And the note said, what did the note say? Are you the Messiah? Or do we look for someone else? Have you ever asked that question? Have you ever come up to the betrayal barrier and asked, are you really God? Are you there? In the book of Acts, we've got one sentence about the Apostle James. Here he is, one of Jesus' 12. And it said, Herod had him executed. Look in the Old Testament of Joseph. His entire life is a shambles. I mean, it all went out of control. His family hated him. His father's lied to. He's shipped off to Egypt, which would be like us going to Russia. He's in an Egyptian prison. Potiphar's wife lies on him. I mean, everything goes wrong. Now, we read the final story, and we see that God was doing something. He's a type of Christ. He was symbolic of the Christ to come. His life was symbolic. There was a purpose. There was a plan. But didn't make any sense to Joseph. And there's no indication whatsoever that God came and sat down with Joseph and said, now I'm really doing something wonderful in your life. I know it's kind of difficult for a while, but boy, you ought to see how it's going to turn out. See, he didn't do that. He allowed Joseph to live it one day at a time like he does you and me. And of course, Abraham, given the promised child, all the future depended on Isaac. The promises that God had given him could not be fulfilled without Isaac. And God says, kill Isaac. God contradicts God. God doesn't make sense. And Abraham did it anyway, or at least he would have. The best example, and one that's most often quoted, of course, is Job, who went through all these things. He lost his wealth, lost his health, lost his family, lost his farm, lost his reputation, lost his friends, lost everything. What amazes me is that those were not the events in his life that frustrated him the most. He coped with that very well. Naked I came into the world, naked I leave. Blessed be the name of the Lord. The Lord giveth, the Lord taketh away. Man, what a man of faith. Lost all of that, and he's not complaining. But he finally hit the wall. And do you remember what it was that pushed him over the edge? It's that he went through a time when God wouldn't talk to him. And he searched for him. He said, I look for him in the north country, and I look for him in the south. If I could find his throne, I could go and I could plead my case. But I can't find him. He would understand, but I can't find him. God wouldn't talk to him. Let me read to you what I wrote there. Are we to assume that this inability to find and communicate with God in certain times of personal crisis was unique to Job? No, I believe it occurs in many other cases, perhaps to the majority of us at some point in life. Scripture tells us that no temptation has seized you except what is common to man. That's 1 Corinthians 10:13. So we all go through similar experiences. King David must have felt like Job when he asked the Lord with great passion, how long, O Lord, will you forget me forever? How long will you hide your face from me? Okay, we got Job saying that, and now we got David saying that. In the 77th Psalm, David again expressed the anguish of his soul. Will the Lord reject forever? Will he never show his favor again? Has his unfailing love vanished forever? We're told in 2 Chronicles 32:31 that, quote, God left Hezekiah to test him and to know everything that was in his heart. There are a number of illustrations in the Bible where the Lord allows you to go through these times where you don't hear from him. And why? I think it's very clear in Scripture, and it has to do with faith. It is the highest priority in God's scheme of values. It is believing when nothing makes sense. It is holding on. It is keeping your faith. It is perseverance when you can't figure it out. See, that's what he said about Thomas. See, Thomas wanted to put his hand in the wounds and in the side, and he said, you know, blessed are those that have not seen and have believed. Even when God does not talk back, even when you can't see him or feel him and you have no sensory awareness of his presence, he is close enough to touch. He never leaves. He promised that. And his promises are the only thing in life you can really count on. He is always right there. Now, I wrote a book a number of years ago called Emotions, Can You Trust Them? And I spent 200 pages to say no. You can't trust your emotions. They fool you when you are tired. They lie to you. They lie to you sometimes when you're not tired. They tell you things that are not true. They tell you you are disliked and hated when that's not true. They tell you you are worthless when that is not true. Emotions are very unreliable. They fluctuate. You cannot base it on what you feel. You've got to base it on this word. And his word says he sticks closer than a brother. He is always right there. You stand on the promises. You do not depend on your own emotions. And when you hit the turbulence and horror seeps into your lives, hang on to your faith with the tenacity of a bulldog. Don't let go of it, and don't depend on validation from what you feel, because your feelings are wounded at that time. They don't work. They lie to you. That give you misinformation. I give you the classic example from Scripture. Jesus had been crucified. Horrible thing for the disciples. They saw the Messiah that for 3 years they'd heard say these magnificent things, and there was such hope, and he was going to bring the kingdom of God right there on earth. He was going to lead in an insurrection of the Roman government. He was going to do all these things. They see him hanging naked on a cross, saying, my God, why hast thou forsaken me? By the way, Jesus asked the same question we asked. Now, it's universal. Even Jesus asked the question. Why? Why? Well, they see this happen, and they see him die. And a Roman soldier thrusts the spear, and he's dead. And they take him off the cross, and they put him in a rich man's tomb, and it's over. And how do they make sense out of their situation? So the disciples are walking along the road to Emmaus, And they're talking about all that's happened, and they're as discouraged as they can be, and their lives are probably in danger, and there's no way they can put the pieces together. And we find out a few verses later that Jesus was walking right along with them. And they were about to get the best news that's ever been given to mankind in the history of the world. It would turn the world upside down and reach 2,000 years down to our day. That was right around the corner to two depressed men for whom nothing made sense. We know now it made perfect sense. It all fit together. It was a perceptual problem. They couldn't see it. They had no indication at all that Jesus was in it, even in their part of the universe. And he was walking right along beside them. That's what I'm talking about. Your inability to see it doesn't mean a thing. Your feelings don't matter one whit. When you feel like God is not even in your state and he doesn't care about you, it is of no significance, no consequences. Stand on the word, because that's what you can count on. In fact, he says, trust the Lord with all thine heart and lean not upon your own understanding. Good, you read the scripture. Do you hear what that says? It doesn't say don't try to understand. He said don't what? Don't lean on it. What does leaning on it mean? It means demanding of God. It means saying, if you don't give me answers to this, I'm not going to serve you. I'm not going to love you. It means if I don't hear from you by tomorrow, I'm through with you. That's leaning on your own understanding. That's trying to make sense out of it. You can't do it. There will be situations where you will not be able to make sense out of it, even in life and death situations, where it looks like things are totally out of control. God's timing is perfect. It's always perfect. The best illustration of that is a story that I love about Mary and Martha and Lazarus. And they were Jesus' best friends. They were closer to being his family, really, than his own family. And when he was in their community, he stayed with them. And they had a bonding. They had a love for one another. So it was perfectly reasonable for Mary and Martha and Lazarus to believe that if they ever had a crisis, this Messiah who did all these miracles would use that power to help them because he loved them. Doesn't that make sense? And so the crisis occurred, and Lazarus comes down with a terrible illness. We don't know what he had, but it was very alarming, and we know that it was serious because it eventually took his life. And so Mary writes a little note, and she sends it to Jesus and says, Jesus, the one you love is ill, and sends it to him. And I'm sure that Mary and Martha believed that Jesus would come back down the road pretty quick. Now, the Bible doesn't say this, but I imagine they sat at the window and watched for him, don't you? Isn't that what you would do? Jesus is out there healing all those people he doesn't even know. He's doing these miracles for folks. He's raising the dead. I mean, he's doing wonderful things. And now they have a need. And they've ministered to him, and they've fed him, and they've befriended him. And it is very logical for them to say, Jesus, now we really need some help. Lazarus is sick, and we know you love him. So they sat and waited for him, and he didn't come. And Lazarus is getting sicker and sicker. And the Bible, again, doesn't say this, but don't you imagine there was some discussion that went on about that? And Mary and Martha are saying, you know, I don't understand. Did they deliver the message? Did he get it? What did he say when the messenger gave him the note? Did he say he would come? Does he really know? Maybe he doesn't know Lazarus is so sick. And they wait for him, and they wait for him, and Lazarus continues to sink. And then you know the story. Lazarus dies, and they have the funeral. Very sad moment. They loved their brother, and Jesus didn't attend the funeral. And finally, Jesus shows up 4 days late. Now, I don't mean any disrespect, and you know how I love the scriptures, and you know how I love the Lord. But isn't it reasonable to think that Mary and Martha would have been a little bit angry at Jesus over that? You know, thanks a lot, Jesus. You come 4 days late. Where were you? 4 days ago, you could have saved our brother, and now he's dead. and it's too late. And you could have done it, and where were you? Don't you love us? I imagine there was some feeling there. They wouldn't have been human if there was not. But Jesus saw their pain, and he was deeply touched, and he wept, and he went in, and he raised Lazarus from the dead. And you see, he was not late at all. All of that was planned. It was done to glorify God, and it happened exactly the way God wanted it to. He was not late. He's not late in your life, but I tell you this much, and again, I don't mean any disrespect. It does seem to me like Jesus shows up about 4 days late in my life.

I have had some experiences in my life where he seemed disastrously late. Some of you are aware that I served on the Attorney General's Commission on Pornography, and 15 months of the most miserable experience of my life, I flew back and forth across the country and looked at the most wretched material that's known to mankind. When we were finished with that, we issued our final report. Some of you are aware that we were hit with a $30 million lawsuit by the American Magazine Association, Penthouse, and Playboy magazines. And I don't know where they thought $30 million was going to come from, but it was a scary kind of moment. And we talked to the Justice Department attorneys, and they said, there's no problem. This is so phony. This is pulled out of the air. There's no case. It'll be thrown out of court. And it wasn't. It was assigned to one of the most liberal judges in the Northeast, a man named Judge Penn, who held it on his desk for 2 years and kept us in limbo. And Shirley and I did some praying at that time. We said, Lord, you know, I got this ministry to run, and it's a busy time. I don't need this drain on my life. I don't need this threat hanging over me, and I don't need to be involved in all that a lawsuit implies. Remove it from us. And Jesus didn't show up. And the judge finally ruled in our favor, and they appealed and went to the next level. And it went to the next level and the next level. 6 years later, that wound up at the Supreme Court, who threw it out. And it was finally over. And Jesus arrived. And Lazarus was resurrected. Why did I have to go through those 6 years? With a word from him, that could have been removed from me. Where was Jesus? Why was he late? Well, I don't know. I still can't answer that. I just know he wasn't late. He arrived right on time for his purposes. Finally, and we will conclude with this, is that the imagery that we are given in this book, in the Word of God, is of God being like a father who loves us infinitely more than we love our own children. Some of you have heard me share this illustration. Forgive me if you have. When Ryan was 3 years old, he had a terrible ear infection one day. He woke up with this awful pain in his ear. And Shirley took him to see our local pediatrician, who was a very grouchy man. He was an older man. He had very little tolerance for parents and none for toddlers. And I don't know why he was a pediatrician, but anyway, that was the line of work that he went into. And so he examined Ryan, who was scared to death to be in that office, and looked in Ryan's ear, and he told Shirley that the only way that they could deal with the infection that had adhered itself to his eardrum was to go in there with a wicked little pick device and pull it away from the eardrum. He was only three, and he didn't know much about medical language, but he got enough of that story to understand what was coming, and he went into orbit. And so the doctor said to Shirley, I want you to hold Ryan down. Hold him on this table while I go into that ear. He asked the wrong lady to do that because Shirley's a mama and, you know, how she feels about Ryan and Danae. And she tried. She got a hold of Ryan and she tried to hold him, and the doctor started to go into the ear. Ryan, you know, he's hyperactive anyway, and he came unglued and Shirley couldn't hold him. So the pediatrician chewed her out and said, if you can't do it, go get your husband. So I was in the neighborhood. Shirley went and got me, and I came in. He explained what he was going to do, and I gulped real hard and put Ryan up on this table and wrapped my 6 foot, 2 inch, 200 pound frame around this little 3 year old. And the doctor went in there into that ear. And Ryan, again, just screamed to high heaven. You know what it does to a parent to have a child scream. Anyway, I got a hold of him, and I finally held him down long enough for them to pull that infection from the ear. But the problem was that Ryan was laying on this examining table, and there was a mirror on the back side of that. And I had his back to me as I held him, and he could look right from that mirror into

0: he was talking to me with those eyes. He was not using words. He was screaming. But his eyes were saying something to me. They were saying, "You, of all people, you, my daddy, are doing this to me. Why are you letting this man hurt me? Why?" It was betrayal. Ryan was betrayed. It was not just the pain, but the one that he has always depended on, the one who has loved him and been there, was the one that was hurting him, and he couldn't understand that. And it wounded me as I looked into his eyes. And after that experience was over, and after all the emotion had settled down and I thought about it, I thought, that must be the way the Lord feels when we go through those crises. See, I could not explain to Ryan in his language why it was necessary for him to go through this. I couldn't tell him and make him believe I was doing it for his good, that this pain was necessary and that it would be much worse if we didn't do it. I couldn't tell him the rationale behind it because he couldn't comprehend it. I could explain it. He couldn't understand it. And I realized that there must be times in my agony before God where I say, "Why, Lord, you of all people, why would you let me go through this? Why would you hurt me? Why would you let me experience pain?" And in my humanness, he cannot explain to me why I have to endure this. But as a father pities his child, the Lord pities those that fear him. And I believe he hurts far more than I was hurting with Ryan when we go through that. He is there. He understands. You can trust God even when you can't track him. And God makes sense even when he doesn't make sense.
1: Well, this is James Dobson again, and we've been listening for the last 2 days to a recording that was made some years ago about the subject, "When God Doesn't Make Sense." You have probably experienced such a moment in your own life. Most of us do. I would say all of us do. And I ask you, did it trouble you spiritually and theologically that you couldn't nail down all the things that didn't quite fit for you? That's what we want to prevent. That's why we're talking about this subject today, because God loves you and he sees every tear that falls.
2: He does indeed, doctor. And friend, you can trust God even when you can't track him. Certainly a powerful reminder today to conclude today's edition of Family Talk from our founder and chairman, Dr. James Dobson. 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Well, I'm Roger Marsh, and from all of us here at Family Talk and the Dr. James Dobson Family Institute, thanks so much for joining us today. 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
0: Everybody says husbands and wives have to be committed to each other. Well, yes, that's true, but it's a little more complex than that. And I make a distinction between contract commitment and something much deeper that I call covenant commitment. A contract is simply a business deal with certain benefits for you and other benefits for me. Approaching marriage in this vein means the partners are satisfied only so long as things work out or pay off. A covenant, on the other hand, is a unilateral pledge that says, I will stick with you regardless. It doesn't run around with a calculator, adding up the benefits and serving notice whenever they fall short. It says, I'm here for you. That's the kind of marriage we desperately need these days, because it lasts.
2: For more information, visit drdobsonminute.org.
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8: USA Radio News, I'm Ron Warner. The U.S. is deepening ties with Greenland as Arctic tensions with China grow. Greenland leaders welcome talks while rejecting takeover speculation. President Trump says more prescription drugs are being added to the Trump RX website.
9: In a healthcare affordability event at the White House on Monday, Trump said the website is adding seven times the amount of drugs it currently has.
10: So we've slashed the price of dozens of commonly used prescription drugs by differences of 400, 500, and even 600%.
9: The president says the discounted prices will save Americans $500 billion in drug costs. He said it's all part of his efforts to bring down health care costs for the U.S. I'm Mark Mayfield.
8: A new GOP bill would force California to repay billions in COVID-era unemployment debt first. Supporters say businesses deserve relief while the state leaders defend broader spending priorities. From America's News Network, USA Radio News.
11: In our KCIS Seattle area forecast, mostly cloudy today, mostly sunny tomorrow and Thursday, sunshine on Friday, partly sunny Saturday and Sunday, and mostly cloudy with a chance of rain Sunday night and Memorial Day. Our highs today, the upper 50s to mid 60s, 60s to lower 70s tomorrow, 60s to mid 70s Thursday, low to mid 70s Friday, then near 70 on Saturday, mid 60s to near 70 Sunday, and low to mid-60s on Monday.
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0: actually, the Bible doesn't say he preached them. He taught them. But he did teach in the open air as well as in synagogues and wherever else he was. But the crowds he drew were too big to be in buildings most of the time, and they were usually out on the hillsides or maybe even out in the temple. You know, he taught in the temple also. There were courts, you know, rooms for that or open corridors for that. So, Jesus did preach in the open air and teach in the open air, but it wasn't like most of the street preachers I was acquainted with when I was young, because people weren't asking them what they had to say. People weren't curious. You know, standing on the street corner in San Francisco and shouting out to people who go by, in many cases, was simply annoying them. They weren't curious. They weren't interested. And the words were probably lost on them, and in some cases might have alienated them, made them think Christians are kind of rude people. Now, the people who were preaching, they knew they were being ignored by the majority of the people, but they felt that kind of felt good. I mean, kind of like, well, Jesus said, you know, if they reject you, that's, you know, you got a crown for that, you know. If you're persecuted, great is your reward in heaven. But being persecuted for obeying Jesus is one thing. For being persecuted because you're just being kind of obnoxious and insensitive isn't the same thing. And so I'm not against public speaking preaching, but I would say, if we wanted to have something like open-air preaching that was that resembled what Jesus did, or even the apostles, because we find the same thing among them, it's important to probably find a crowd or make a crowd interested some way. I mean, Jesus would do miracles, so would the apostles. Crowds would gather to see what had happened because of a big stir. And while they were there, they'd say, hey, this is what this is about. And the gospel would be preached. In other words, they were preaching to people who were curious, people who wanted to know what's going on here. Now, if we can find ways to make people curious or gather a crowd or get them interested and then preach them, that'd be very parallel to what Jesus and the apostles did. That's what I think. Now, I think since many of us can't just go out and raise the dead or cure a blind person by touching them like Jesus did, some people do street drama. I've known street mimes that go out there and gather a crowd who are curious to know what he's doing there. Or even street musicians. You know, if you do music on the street, and it's not obnoxious and intrusive, but people want to stop and hear what you have to say, that's a time. You know, you've got their attention. They're giving you their attention on purpose. And you can say, okay, here's what I have to say to you. And I'm not saying you can never go somewhere where there's a crowd and just kind of start shouting. I can't say that won't ever work. I'm just saying that's not the parallel to the way open-air preaching was done by Jesus and the apostles. See, he generally got their attention and their interest first, and then he let them have it. There may be other ways to do it that are good, but that's, you know, what I observe. 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Our website's thenarrowpath.com. Thanks for joining us.
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12: USA Radio News, I'm Ron Warner. Some House Democrats are pressing the Democratic National Committee to release its internal review of the party's 2024 election losses. Lawmakers say transparency could help Democrats regroup ahead of the midterms, while party leaders argue releasing the report now could become a distraction. Former Vice President Kamala Harris has also reportedly backed making the findings public. The jury in the Elon Musk versus Sam Altman trial is expected to begin deliberation today.
13: Musk is suing OpenAI, a company he co-founded, along with its CEO Sam Altman and company president Greg Brockman. He argues that Altman reneged on a promise to keep OpenAI a nonprofit and that $38 million he donated was misused for commercial purposes. Altman claims he made no such promise. The jury's verdict will only be advisory, meaning the judge has final say on any liability. I'm Tammy Trujillo.
12: From America's News Network, USA Radio News.
14: In our KCIS Seattle area forecast, mostly cloudy today, mostly sunny tomorrow and Thursday, sunshine and Friday, partly sunny Saturday and Sunday, and mostly cloudy with a chance of rain Sunday night and Memorial Day. Our highs today, the upper 50s to mid 60s, 60s to lower 70s tomorrow, 60s to mid 70s Thursday, low to mid 70s Friday, then near 70 on Saturday, mid 60s to near 70 Sunday, and low to mid-60s on Monday.
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17: 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We're on the air because life and truth matter. 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The following program was pre-recorded. And now, here's Bible Answer Man host, Hank Hanegraaff.
18: Thank you very much, Randy. We start today with the words of the Apostle Paul in 1 Corinthians chapter 15. If Christ has not been raised, our preaching is useless, and so is your faith. More than that, we're then found to be false witnesses about God, for we have testified about God that he raised Christ from the dead. But he didn't raise him if, in fact, the dead are not raised. For if the dead are not raised, then Christ has not been raised either. And if Christ has not been raised, your faith is futile. You are still in your sins. Then those also who have fallen asleep in Christ are lost. If only for this life we have hope in Christ, we are to be pitied more than all men. In other words, if devotees of the kingdom of the cults, adherents of world religions, liberal scholars, if they're all correct, the biblical account of the resurrection is fiction, fantasy, or worse, it's just a gargantuan fraud. If, on the other hand, the resurrection is factually reliable, it constitutes the greatest feat in human history. The point is simply this: the resurrection of Jesus Christ is not merely important to the historic Christian faith. Without it, there would be no Christian faith. In fact, Paul goes so far as to say, if the dead are not raised, eat, drink, for tomorrow we die. The physical resurrection constitutes the capstone of our faith. Without the resurrection, Christianity crumbles. And therefore, as those who take the sacred name of Christ upon their lips, we must be prepared to defend the historicity of the resurrection. A lot of you hanging on. We'll go right to the phone lines. First up, Teresa. She's listening in Oklahoma. Hi, Teresa.
10: Hi. I wanted to ask you if you believe that God created the earth and all in it in seven literal days, or if you kind of translate it into thousands of years, or...
18: Well, that's an interesting question. I think that one of the things that we have to recognize is that the book of Genesis is a literary, artistic masterpiece in a lot of different ways. First, you have a mnemonic device by which you can remember the creative prowess of God every single day of the week, so that you have two triads which are memorable, which correspond to one another in alliterated fashion, that you can remember as a mnemonic device each day of the week. I think that in itself is profound. Secondly, I think that you have to recognize that all of Genesis is written in such a way that you can remember it with 10 fingers of your hand, so that the genealogical construction and the people mentioned are mentioned in such a way that you can remember God's creative prowess as well as the foundation of the entire biblical text, out of which comes an ongoing plan of redemption culminating in a new heaven and a new earth wherein dwells righteousness. My point here is to say that I do not think that Genesis chapter 1 is designed to give you a chronology of creation, but rather to give you a hierarchy of creation, ultimately culminating in a new creation. So I think if you want to answer the age question, you're better off going to God's other book, which is the book of nature. I don't think that Genesis is intended to give you a time frame.
10: So you don't think we should look at nature and use the Genesis account as a starting point and interpret nature based on the Genesis account? You think we should use nature to interpret Genesis?
18: No, I wouldn't say that at all. I think that you have to employ the art and science of biblical interpretation to rightly interpret the Genesis account of creation. You need to be able to read the Bible for all it's worth. For example, when you get to Genesis chapter 3 and you see that the serpent is tempting Eve, and then later you see how the serpent suffers as a result of his temptation, and how Christ forever puts enmity between the seed of the woman, you see immediately how powerful the text is, and you don't want to minimize the power of the text by supposing that Jesus Christ crushed the power of the evil one by stepping on the head of a snake. You want to take the text and read it in the sense in which it's intended. And so I don't in any way say that you want to take some kind of minimalist approach to the interpretation of the book of Genesis. No, you need to learn to read it for all it's worth.
10: Okay, thank you.
18: You're welcome. I appreciate your call. I want to go right back to the phone lines. Eric, he's listening on the web in Findlay, Ohio. Hi, Eric.
19: Hi, Hank. Thanks for taking my call.
18: Pleasure.
19: I guess I had a question on Orthodox Judaism. Is it the same religion as the Old Testament? Because I've heard some people say that it's based on the Talmud now or some other Jewish writings.
18: Yeah, well, let me give you sort of a brief overview. If you look at Orthodox Judaism in general, you'll find it referred to as Torah Judaism because it's known for a strict dedication to the eternal and unalterable, at least from their perspective, Mosaic law that is reinterpreted by the rabbis subsequent to the fall of Jerusalem. So in this view, only through devotion to a complex code of Jewish law can you experience
20: being near or close to God. So if you're an Orthodox Jew, you're awaiting a rebuilt temple, a Jewish Messiah who will restore the kingdom to Israel, and the physical resurrection of the dead. Of course, I should add to that that an Orthodox Jew doesn't necessarily even believe in the God of Abraham, Isaac, and Jacob. And that's why I think it's a far better moniker to use Torah Judaism than Orthodox Judaism, because you don't necessarily have to be Orthodox in the strict understanding of the word.
19: Right. Okay. Thank you. That helped me a lot. Appreciate it, Hank.
20: Hey, you got it. Thank you so much for your call. I want to go back to the phone lines, talk to Laura in Bonton, Illinois. Hi, Laura.
21: Hi, Hank. Good afternoon. My question for you is, I have a son who is severely disabled, and both mentally and physically, and I believe that, I know in my heart that he has God within him. But I was just wondering if there was any kind of where the scriptures are that could lead me to know that Eric has inner peace there.
20: Well, I think the first thing with respect to Eric that you have to recognize, Laura, is that the Lord Jesus Christ is never going to turn anyone away in some capricious fashion, as though here you are, you don't have particular sensibilities about you such that you are able to understand things with precise clarity, and because of that, I'm going to exclude you from the kingdom. The only people that are excluded from the kingdom are those who do not want a relationship with God, and therefore God gives them what they want, which is separation from him for all eternity. So what you can rest in with complete assurance is that the Lord Jesus Christ loves Eric, that the Lord Jesus Christ has a relationship with Eric, and that Eric will spend eternity with his Lord and Savior Jesus Christ. Why? Because what you can depend on is the nature of God who reveals himself in the pages of Scripture. He's a God of infinite love and infinite mercy, and he's not going to turn someone away because they have a physical or a mental malady. In fact, what he's going to do is completely restore those maladies. And that's why we often say that Christianity doesn't give us a peaceful way to come to terms with the difficulties of life. It gives us something far greater, a way to overcome them through the power of Christ's resurrection.
21: Yes. All right. Well, thank you very much for your time. Thank you.
20: You got it, Laura. Blessings to you and your family. We'll be right back with more of the Bible Answer Man broadcast. Please don't touch that dial.
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20: Back to our phone callers. Next up is Michael listening in Franklin, Tennessee. Hi, Michael.
25: Hey, Hank. I appreciate you taking my call.
20: You're welcome.
25: My question is actually, how did we get the image that we see today of Jesus Christ, of a tall, chiseled jaw, long hair, blue eyes, white guy? And I think that we can safely assume that this is not at all what Jesus looked like. I was actually watching a show a couple of weeks ago, and they archaeologists and scientists were able to gather up some skulls of Middle Eastern people that lived in the region that Christ did in the first century, and were able to give it a CAT scan, and I don't know how they actually did it, but they were able to reconstruct what somebody would have looked like. And it was, you know, short hair to kind of avoid light, and they were short, between 5'1 and 5'4, very small, bad skin. My question, I guess, is how did we come to this based on some kind of bigotry that we have where we want the body of Christ to be an attractive white guy, being that Christianity is predominantly in Europe and America, or what is your thought on that?
20: Yeah, well, I can't judge the motives of the artists. I do think that you're absolutely correct in the basic premise of what you're communicating in the prologue to the question, that is that these are artistic renderings that have little or no value in terms of actually giving us a replica of what Jesus Christ would have looked like. First of all, we don't know what he would have looked like. We do have some hints, though, in Scripture that let us know that there was nothing comely about his appearance that would attract us to him. So there's, I think, ample evidence that we wouldn't have seen him as a Brad Pitt in modern-day vernacular. So, yeah, I mean, why the artists do what they do, I can't say, but I think that the contention that you're pointing to is a validated contention. I think you're absolutely right about it. Jesus Christ was Semitic, and therefore he wouldn't have likely had, you know, blonde hair and blue eyes. Want to go back to the phone lines? We'll talk next to Daniel listening in Moore, Oklahoma. Hi, Daniel.
26: Hi, how you doing, sir?
20: Thank Good,
26: you
20: how are you?
26: My call.
20: You're welcome.
26: Scripture tells us that we're supposed to celebrate the Passover and keep the Passover, and the Messiah kept the Passover and was crucified at the Passover. Why do we celebrate Easter?
20: Well, because Easter is the fulfillment of the type. It is the antitype that fulfills the type, which is Passover. So Passover was the sacrifice of a lamb in Egypt when the people of Israel were slaves. They smeared the blood of the lamb on their doorposts as a signal to God that he should pass over their houses when he destroyed all the firstborn of Egypt. Well, this sacrament was radically transformed as a result of what I was talking about at the opening of the show, the resurrection of Jesus Christ. In place of the Passover meal, believers celebrated the Lord's Supper. And what's amazing about that is Jesus had just been slaughtered in grotesque and humiliating fashion, and yet the disciples remembered the broken body and the shed blood of Christ with joy. Only the resurrection can account for that. So the Passover meal was a type, like the blood of the lamb that saved the Hebrew people from destruction in Egypt, the blood of Jesus Christ, the antitype, is the ultimate Passover sacrifice and redeems us from the power of sin and death. We celebrate his death as the Paschal lamb on our behalf. 3 days later, on the first day of the week, his resurrection. I'm going to go back to the phone lines, talk to Phil in Madera, California. Hi, Phil.
2: Hi, Hank. Hi, it's really nice to talk to you. I really enjoy your show. It really makes me go back to the scriptures and study. And my question to you is, I've been studying the Ten Commandments, and one of them is the Sabbath, as you know. And I'm wondering, where in the scripture did it all of a sudden come from Saturday to Sunday? Is it through his resurrection?
20: Yeah, it is as a direct result of the resurrection. There are all kinds of things that immediately changed as a result of the resurrection. In Genesis, the Jewish Sabbath was a celebration of God's work in creation. In the Exodus, it was expanded to a celebration of God's deliverance from oppression in Egypt. And then in the New Testament epistles, it became a celebration of the rest that we have through Christ who delivers us from sin and the grave. So for the emerging Christian church, the most dangerous snare was the failure to recognize that Jesus was the substance that fulfilled the symbol of the Sabbath. And thus, they pointed to the first day of the week as a celebration of the rest that we have in Jesus Christ, while maintaining the biblical order of 6 days that you work, that you labor, and the seventh day you rest.
2: But when did it move to the first day of the week, Sunday?
20: Well, after the resurrection, in remembrance of the resurrection, the early Christian church changed the day of worship from Saturday to Sunday, and then within weeks, thousands of Jews willingly gave up.
2: I was looking at Acts, and there's quite a few scriptures when the apostles went to the Gentiles and the Greeks, and they were meeting still on the Sabbath, and so I was thinking that if it was changed, then the apostles are still keeping the Sabbath.
20: Well, no, and that's my whole point.
2: There are several scriptures in Acts that they continued to keep the Sabbath, and I was wondering when was the time period? Because also,
20: well, I was trying to explain
2: Matthew
20: that to you.
2: Matthew 24 talks about the desolation of Jerusalem, and Jesus said, "Don't let your flight." It says something about a woman that is expecting, and don't let your flight be on the Sabbath. And that happened 70 years after Christ's death. So apparently, Jesus was, it didn't seem like it was changed. And I was just wondering.
20: Well, first of all, it didn't take place 70 years after Jesus Christ's death. But what I was trying to explain to you is that within weeks, thousands of Jews willingly gave up a theological tradition that had given them their national identity. In saying that, I'm not supposing that all Jews gave up that theological tradition. I'm simply saying that there were thousands of Jews that did. And God himself had provided the early church with a new pattern of worship through the resurrection of Jesus Christ on the first day of the week, not to mention what I think is very significant as well, and that is the Holy Spirit's descent on Pentecost Sunday. But I think that there's a further point that needs to be embraced, and that is types give way to antitypes that fulfill them. Shadows give way to substance. And therefore, we should not insist on being slavishly bound to Old Testament laws. You should be forewarned that if you have that kind of predilection, that failing to keep the letter of the law could be hazardous to your health. Because according to the Mosaic law, anyone who does any work on the Sabbath must be put to death. Okay, but the Apostle Paul...
25: There, but also, if a person steals and continues to steal, he's liable of death also. So, I mean, the laws are written by... It's not the Mosaic law, it's God's law. The Mosaic law was written in a book by Moses, whereas the Ten Commandments were written on two tables of stone with God's own finger.
20: Right. We're not in any way suggesting that we should abrogate the Ten Commandments. We're saying that the Ten Commandments are kept in whole with the recognition that Jesus Christ is the substance that fulfills the shadow of the Sabbath. So in Christ we have our Sabbath rest, and therefore you don't need to be slavishly bound to Sabbatarian laws. That's the point.
25: I don't understand. Well, it's something that God sanctified and blessed, and for him to set it aside and then all of a sudden change it, wouldn't that make him imperfect? Because
20: no, it's not set aside. The point I'm trying to make, and I think the point you're missing, is that it is not set aside. We honor the order, the pattern that God set up as a result of being able to remember God's creative prowess. We also remember the one who put all things to right, the one in whom we have our Sabbath rest. And we have to recognize that the law is not simply one kind of law. There are civil aspects of the law, there are ceremonial aspects of the law, and there are moral aspects of the law. The Ten Commandments represent moral aspects of the law that are not abrogated.
25: Well, to me, that if you know the wages of sin, I mean, sin is breaking of one of God's Ten Commandments. And if we're breaking one of them, that is sin. That is like a mirror to us. That shows us where we're doing wrong.
20: Right. So you think that we ought to put Sabbath breakers to death today?
25: Well, how about thieves? You think we should put thieves to death according to God's law?
20: No, I don't.
25: That's the same thing.
20: No, I don't think we're under a theocratic system, and that is the point. As the Apostle Paul explains, Christ redeemed us from the curse of the law by becoming a curse for us. For it is written, cursed is everyone who is hung on a tree. The Sabbath was a shadow of the things to come. The reality is found in Jesus Christ, as we see in the book of Colossians. We're out of time for this edition of the Bible Answer Man broadcast. We'll be right back tomorrow with more of the show.
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6: Welcome to Breakpoint, a daily look at an ever-changing culture through the lens of unchanging truth. For the Colson Center, I'm John Stone Street. In 1882, Friedrich Nietzsche famously proclaimed God is dead in his parable of the madman. In it, Nietzsche warned that the modern zeal to rid the world of the divine would not turn out the way that the skeptics and the utopianists predicted. In fact, the very deed of killing God, Nietzsche wrote, was far beyond what they could imagine. Quote, how did we do this? How could we drink up the sea? Who gave us the sponge to wipe away the entire horizon? What were we doing when we unchained this earth from its sun? And then Nietzsche asked this, how should we comfort ourselves, the murderers of all murderers? What was holiest and mightiest of all that the world has yet owned has bled to death under our knives? Who will wipe this blood off us? What water is there for us to clean ourselves? What festivals of atonement? What sacred games shall we now have to invent? End quote. Now, as far seeing as Nietzsche was, it's unlikely that he could have guessed all the various ways that his prediction would play out. John Calvin called the human heart a factory of idols. And as it turns out, our creativity in inventing festivals of atonement and sacred games knows almost no limits. For example, a recent essay in The New Yorker described the rise of Disney adults who take multiple trips to the various Disney parks every year, even taking on serious debt in order to do so. One young woman who was described in the article spent over $15,000 on just 6 park visits in 2 years. That's why author Amelia Tate wrote, quote, so-called Disney adults have become a subject of online fascination, with many people now questioning how much it costs to be one. It's a genre of content that's become more popular recently, with critics seizing on it as evidence that the Disney-obsessed are not only culturally, but financially bankrupt, end quote. Now, of course, Americans spend a lot of money on all kinds of vacations, with many of them wanting to visit the same places over and over each year. That's not what's driving Disney adults. According to a pop culture historian quoted in a New York Post article about Disney adults, the parks are, and I quote, very appealing to childless adults who are looking for a way to recapture or keep alive that feeling of delight and comfort. One woman told The New Yorker, it's the nostalgic feeling of what brought you joy when you were little and you didn't have the stressors of adult life. Now, of course, anyone that's visited a Disney park can attest to the remarkable attention to detail that has been put into creating this alternative world. The safety, the cleanliness, the rides, even the smell, so perfectly calibrated to produce an unmatched experience. One can walk through the gates and step back into their childhood. And of course, that's often nice. And we should note, Disney's not even close to being the only way that people seek meaning and fulfillment. From youth sports to fast cars to carefully built social media platforms to politics, humans can turn virtually anything into a focus of their attention and even worship. And when we live for these things, they become our gods. The practices we build to honor these things, that becomes our religion. And as the psalmist said, we will see ourselves in the image of whatever it is that we worship. The yearning of Disney adults is just one example of all the new festivals, games, and liturgies that we've invented to give life meaning without God. But in the end, even the good things of this world are only vanity. Better instead to listen to St. Augustine, who after many different attempts to fill his own longing, concluded this, you've made us for yourself, O Lord, and our hearts are restless until they find their rest in you. For the Colson Center, I'm John Stone Street with Breakpoint.
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9: It's the ultimate act of worship when we bow our knee before the King of Kings and the Lord of Lords and admit that we don't have the solutions, but that He truly does have the solution. To acknowledge our weakness and declare that God is strong. There's something powerful about that puts us in a place where God can finally move.

0: Welcome to Bold Steps with Pastor Mark Jobe. Mark is president of Moody Bible Institute and senior pastor of New Life Community Church in Chicago. I'm Wayne Shepherd. Well, last week we began our new series called Amplify with a message about how important it is to use praise as our first approach to God. And Mark, if we do want to see more of God in our lives, this isn't just a matter of waiting and watching, is it?
1: Yeah, that's right, Wayne. This is about being proactive with our praise. And I think in this story, you're going to learn that we don't praise God after the battle is won. Oftentimes, we have to praise God as we're walking right into the battle, before the battle has begun.
0: Turn in your Bible to 2 Chronicles chapter 20. Let's go ahead and get started now with part two of Mark's message titled, Let Your Praise Go First on Bold Steps.
1: I had heard about fasting and prayer, but the first time I really fasted was when I was about 16 years old. I had heard about fasting and heard people talk about it, but had never done it. And I had some decisions about what I was going to do after high school and where I was going to go. And so I figured I'm going to fast. So I got a tent, I got a jug of water, I got my Bible, and I went to a small mountain that was close to where I lived in northern Spain, and decided I was going to spend 24 hours by myself seeking after God. I didn't know how hard it would be. I remember setting up my tent, getting my Bible there. I read, I prayed for an hour. And after that, I was like, okay, I still have 23 hours more to go. It's something how hard it is to turn off electronics when there's no distractions. How used to we get to people and noise and things around us. But to be there alone felt awkwardly silent. And as I began to pray and seek God, I wrestled through the night, and it was only 24 hours. But I tell you, man, I got really, really hungry. Like the kind of hungry a teenager gets. In the morning, I was like, I think I'm starving. Am I hungry? And I felt like my body's growing weak. It wasn't. My body's growing weak, and this is difficult. And by the time I got down after my 24 hours of fasting and prayer, man, I was ready to eat an entire pizza. I was so hungry. It was so difficult. But I realized something. I realized that the way that I long for food is the way that God wants me to hunger and thirst after Him. Jehoshaphat called for a fast. Where did he get it from? Hey, people have been fasting. Do you realize that Moses fasted before he received the Ten Commandments for 40 days and 40 nights? Here's the thing. You are facing challenges right now if you're following a follower of Jesus, because there is a battle for your soul. The flesh and the spirit are fighting. If you're trying to live for Jesus, I can guarantee you are facing a challenge. If you're a person that's living on purpose, you are facing a challenge. There is temptation around you trying to get you off course. There's temptation trying to derail you. There are forces around you trying to cause you not to live for Jesus Christ the way you need to live for Jesus Christ. If you're a man or a woman with a purpose, you are facing a challenge today. And some of those challenges can only be broken through the power of fasting and prayer. You say, well, Pastor, there's not a big challenge. Corporately, we're fasting for Chicago. If you don't think Chicago's in a challenge, then I'm not sure what planet you live on. Chicago's been all over the news, not because people are pointing to Chicago as a city worth emulating. No one's saying, hey, look at Chicago and the job growth. No one's saying, hey, look at Chicago and how well they're doing, how beautiful the skyline is in Chicago. No one's pointing to Chicago and say, look at the education system in Chicago. People are pointing to Chicago, and it's a topic of news because of the violence and corruption in this city. Last year, we had almost 750 homicides, murders in our city. I don't know about you, but in my book, that constitutes a crisis. You say, well, Pastor, if only the police would do their job, or if only the economy was better, If only the educators would get on target. If only social services would have more programs. And maybe all those things would help. But when a city is scratching their head trying to figure out how do we reduce problem, when Chicago has become a byword for violence, it's when the people of God get on their knees and say, only you, Lord, can make a way for this city to go forward. So Jehoshaphat decided to seek the Lord, and he called for a season of fasting and prayer. Secondly, not only should we resolve to seek the Lord if we're going to amplify our worship, but we should also admit that we are powerless to change certain things. So admit that you need heaven's help. Verse 12, Jehoshaphat says, "Our God, will you not judge them? For we have no power to face this vast army that is attacking us. We do not know what to do, but our eyes are on you. All the men of Judah, with their wives and their children and their little ones, stood before the Lord." I want you to notice what Jehoshaphat said. We have no power. Tell the person beside you, no power. And we do not know what to do. There are times in our life that we have to say, this problem is bigger than me. I can't control it. I have no power to change the circumstances. And I don't know what to do about it. That's an admission that it's beyond our control. It's an admission that we don't have the power and that we're not even sure what to do about it. I don't know if you've ever been in that situation, but I felt that way sometimes. God, I don't have the power to change it, and I don't know what to do about it. But I love what Jehoshaphat says after. But our eyes are on you. You see, he's acknowledging completely that the solutions do not lie in himself. He's acknowledging completely that he is powerless to bring about change and that he doesn't know even how to change things, but he's looking to the heavens and he's saying, but God, my eyes are on you. You lead the way because I know that you know what to do. I know that you see in the future. I know that you have all power. I know that you are sovereign. I know that you can make a way. My eyes are following you because you are the great transformer and changer. I don't know what you're facing today. Maybe it's a son or daughter that's a prodigal and you say, I don't know what to do about them anymore. Maybe it's a husband that's brought you divorce papers and you say, it's over. I don't know what to do. I have no power to change his heart. I don't know what to do anymore. Maybe it's a bad news from the doctor. I can't change it now. I don't know what to do. Maybe it's a bout of depression. I don't feel like I can get out of this. And I don't know what to do. There's something about admitting that we are powerless and that God is all powerful. It's the ultimate act of worship when we bow our knee before the King of Kings and the Lord of Lords and admit that we don't have the solutions, but that he truly does have the solution. It's the ultimate act of worship to acknowledge our weakness and declare that God is strong. There's something powerful about that that puts us in a place where God can finally move. And what I notice about this specifically is that he says, all the men, if you're a man in here, wave at me. All the men with their wives and children and little ones stood there before the Lord. Now, as a man leading my family, one of the things I don't like to do is admit that I don't have a solution and that I don't know what's going on. I think it's hard for men to admit that. We go on a trip somewhere. My wife will say, you're lost, aren't you? I said, no, we're just taking a scenic route. You've never seen this part of the city? Most tourists haven't. I know it looks a little seedy. It's mainly warehouses and so forth, but I think I know where I'm going. Because it's just hard for me. Why don't you stop and ask for directions? I know where I'm going. It may take me longer. I may take a detour. I know it's supposed to be a half hour. We're doing the 2-hour trip to get there, but we will get there. It's hard for men to admit that they don't have the power and don't know exactly what to do. In this case, Jehoshaphat, with the men and their wives and their children, are fasting before the Lord, acknowledging that there's a problem that's bigger than them, that they don't know exactly what to do about it. And with their women and children, they're in a place of submission before God, saying, only you can do this, God. They're humbling themselves before God. There's something powerful about the willingness to say, we can't do that. And let me tell you something, men. I believe there's times in our lives that your family needs to know that, oh yeah, you may be strong, you may look like you have all the answers, but there's something powerful about a man that's willing to get on his knees with his family and say, it's time to seek the God, because I don't have all the solutions, but God does. You say, well, Pastor, that looks weak. You know, the greatest weakness is a man unable to be humble before his God. Something powerful about humbling ourselves before God with our family.
0: 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All right, now, let's get back to our message for today. 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
1: And so they humbled themselves with their families before the Lord and declared that only God could bring about a solution. So number one, if you're going to amplify worship, you resolve to seek the Lord. Secondly, you admit that you need heaven's help. And number three, you step into the key position that God has for you. So the entire nation of Judah is fasting and praying. They're quiet, maybe on their knees before the Lord. The children and the wives are there. They're saying, God, our eyes are on you. We're worshiping you. We need you to bring about a solution. And then when everybody is silent, when it's quiet, the entire nation looking to God, verse 14 says, then the Spirit of the Lord came upon Jehaziel, the son of Zechariah, as he stood in the assembly, and he said, listen, King Jehoshaphat, and all those who live in Judah and Jerusalem, this is what the Lord says to you. Let me pause there for a second. Do you realize that one word from the Lord can change everything around? Do you realize that sometimes we don't hear what God is saying, not because God is not speaking, but because we have not quieted ourselves to listen to the voice of God? There's something about worship and fasting that causes us to quiet down and say, God, I'm listening. It's in the atmosphere of fasting and prayer that God speaks most clearly and powerfully to us when he has our full attention. Don't you hate talking to someone that's not listening? Isn't it aggravating? You have a teenager that's on their, like this. Did you hear what I said? Yeah, whatever. What did I say? You know, you're talking about garbage, but no, I don't know. Put that thing down. Listen to me. Something aggravating about thinking like, hey, they're not listening. So after a while, we don't want to talk if they're not listening. All the wives in here say, amen, Pastor. I believe God, it's the same with God. Some of you feel like right now you haven't heard the voice of God clearly in your life for a long time. Maybe you've never heard God's voice clearly. And you say, well, God just never speaks to me. I had a guy, I think I've told you this story before, but I was preaching in downtown Valladolid, Spain. It was actually at a Catholic conference, mainly with priests and nuns and clergy, and they'd asked me to come and preach at it, which I was kind of surprised. But I spoke at it, and God worked in some. I was praying for people at the altar, prayed over one nun, gave her word. She started weeping and crying. It was a beautiful experience. But I was walking out of that meeting afterwards, walking down the street, and a man came chasing me down the street. And he said, Marcos, Marcos, because that's what they call me in Spanish. He said, could you pray for me? I said, what do you want me to pray? He said, pray that God would speak to me. I've been a believer for some time and God has never spoken to me. I've never heard the voice of God. So would you pray that God would speak to me? And I said, no. He said, why? And I said, because I don't believe that that your heavenly Father would be so rude and unloving not to speak to his child. I, as a earthly father, can't envision not speaking to my kids, going years without speaking to them. I want to talk to them, text them, get on the phone with them almost every day or every other day. I want to hear from them. I want to speak to them. Your heavenly Father loves you much more than I love my children, and I want to talk to them. So I can't imagine that God would not speak to you. But what I will pray is that whatever is keeping you from hearing

0: want you to know something. God knows you. He loves you. He knows you more than anybody on earth knows you. You can hide. You can put on a smile. You can act like things are okay. But the God of the universe who created you, he knows your middle name. He knows your heart. He knows your thoughts. He knows your struggles. He knows your loneliness. He knows those of you that cried yourself to sleep on Friday night. He knows those of you that had suicidal thoughts go through your mind this week and you had to push it down just to say, no, I think I can live one other day. He knows that. And yet he's chosen to love you and me in our brokenness, in our dysfunction. And I can guarantee you, he speaks to you. When you fast and pray, you're telling God, I want to hear from you more than anything else, God. Because one word from you can turn everything else around. They were fasting and praying, and the word of the Lord came to Jehaziel, and he spoke up and said, I have a word from God. And Jehoshaphat and all that were in Judah, they listened. And he said, this is what the Lord is saying to you. Come on, people of God. You ready? Because God is saying some of the same thing to some of you. And this is what the Lord says to you. Do not be afraid or discouraged because of this vast army. For the battle is not yours, but it's God's. Come on, I'm talking to someone here.
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0: Many of you are familiar with the name Susie Larson, who's written a lot of study guides, a lot of books. I know my wife is a big fan in our women's ministry. And this is such a relevant topic because there is a raging battle right now. And how do we approach the battle with the right attitude?
1: Well, Susie's with us, so let me ask her. Susie, one of the things that really stands out in your book, Strong in Battle, is how personal it is. You have walked through some very real difficult battles yourself, including a long health journey.
2: You know, that's true. I feel like I'm the poster child for he chooses the weak to shame the strong, you know, the fool to dispel the wise. I really came into faith with so much brokenness. And on some of your other shows, I've shared backstory of just childhood trauma at the hands of teenage boys. And then as I came to Christ as a teenager in my young adult years when I got married, I got contracted Lyme disease right away during one of our pregnancies. And that began, which now has been a 36-year battle of incredible chronic health challenges. I'm also a former fitness professional, so I love health and fitness, and oh, the irony that I have battled so much in this area of health. And it seems like when I'm going out to speak, when I'm ready to write a book, I experience massive relapses, and fear will come with it too, because with the neuro Lyme that I deal with, the neurological symptoms are absolutely terrifying. And I remember one day going, Lord, how long until you heal me so I don't have to feel so afraid? And he just thundered back in my heart and he said, Susie, healing and fear are two different things. I could heal you today, but you'd lose it tomorrow because you think like a sick person. You're chasing your symptoms more than you're chasing me. And it was true. And I realized once again, he has not given us a spirit of fear, but a power, love, and sound mind. So I say all that to say, this battle has not been wasted on me. I've really learned, as I studied scripture and interviewed a lot of people myself over the years, is that I think our trials actually keep us out of trouble. I think God allows an overplayed enemy attack to engage us so we remember how to stand in battle, to protect us from a worse attack down the road. So if we can learn to keep our wits about us, to remember that he goes before us, he's got our back, his hand of blessing is on our head, that's Psalm 139. And then we can look around to say, Lord, what in me needed this trial? And I'm not saying that he's the cause. He's not the author of sickness and cancer and betrayal.

0: but he allows and tempers the storm so that it can refine us. And I have learned to just say over my life, Lord, what you allow, you redeem. I will walk through this thing wiser, deeper, with a richer understanding of your word. So show me what I need to learn in this place so that I can keep walking. He has proven himself faithful over and over again. And every storm that you walk through, every victory that you win, I believe you walk in a greater measure of authority because you're wiser to the enemy's schemes and you're deeper in the things of God.
1: So good, Susie. I love the fact that this is not just theory, but it's what you have lived out and battled through yourself. So thank you. Strong in battle, why the humble will prevail. 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
2: 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It's coming up Wednesday here on Bold Steps with Mark Jobe. 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
6: USA Radio News, I'm Ron Warner. Mexico has frozen the accounts of Sinaloa Governor Ruben Rocamoya and several associates wanted in the United States on drug trafficking charges. Mexican President Claudia Sheinbaum says the move was automatic under international financial cooperation rules and insists Mexican authorities are not currently investigating the officials domestically. The U.S. is deepening ties with Greenland as Arctic tensions with China grow. Greenland leaders welcome talks while rejecting takeover speculation. Former Google CEO Eric Schmidt faced boos during a commencement speech at the University of Arizona after discussing artificial intelligence and concerns about jobs. Schmidt acknowledged fears that AI could disrupt the workforce, but urged graduates to help shape the technology rather than resist it. The exchange reflects growing public anxiety over AI's rapid expansion. From America's News Network, USA Radio News.
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17: The U.S. Department of Justice is investigating Washington State to determine whether men are being housed in women's prisons. Governor Bob Ferguson has been notified of the investigation. It will focus on the Washington Correction Center for Women in Gig Harbor. A statement from the Justice Department doesn't mention transgender inmates. It says there have been allegations of sexual assaults, rape, voyeurism, and sexual intimidation. Starbucks is trimming its corporate workforce again, and Monica Nelson reports it's a pretty big cut.
18: The company filed a state notice saying 252 corporate employees tied to its Seattle support center are being laid off, with the first goodbyes happening July 17th and all separations wrapping up by February 1st of 2027. These are not baristas. We're talking vice presidents, directors, analysts, project managers, and other mid to senior level corporate roles. Starbucks says the cuts are part of a restructuring that will relocate or contract out some operations. And yes, that may include shifting more work to its growth Nashville office. I'm Monica Nelson.
17: In sports, touted prospect Colt Emerson launched a three-run homer for his first major league hit. Brian Wu pitched six shutout innings, and the Mariners stopped a three-game slide with a 6-1 victory last night over the Chicago White Sox. The M's will continue their series with Chicago tonight at T-Mobile Park, sending Bryce Miller to the mound. In our KCIS Seattle area forecast, mostly cloudy tonight, mostly sunny tomorrow and Thursday. We'll have sunshine on Friday, partly sunny Saturday and Sunday, and mostly cloudy with rain on Memorial Day. Our lows tonight around 50, highs tomorrow and Thursday, the 60s to lower 70s, low to mid 70s Friday and Saturday, 60s to lower 70s Sunday, and only near 60 on Monday. We'll take a look at traffic next.
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17: Northbound 5 at the King-Snohomish County line, an accident blocking the two right lanes. The backup starts really around Northgate, takes about 30 extra minutes to get through there. Also in Snohomish County, an accident on 128th eastbound, east of 3rd Avenue. It's blocking now one of the eastbound lanes. It's back to 4th Avenue over I-5. It takes an extra 10 minutes to get through there. Westbound is backed up to the McCollum Park area. Getting into Seattle, northbound 5. 405 slowing Michigan past I-90. That'll take you almost 20 extra minutes. South 405, about a 15-minute delay, leaving Bellevue, Southeast 8, the Coal Creek Parkway, and an extra 10 minutes on southbound Highway 3 in Bremerton from 310 Kitsap Way to Highway 304 Charleston Boulevard. And traffic is from World Concern. Your $26 a month shares Jesus at the end of the road through World Concern's Hope Squad. 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For KCIS Radio Traffic, I'm Keith Black.
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1: This
12: welcome to In the Market with Janet Parshall. So glad we're going to spend the hour together. This hour, I guarantee you, is designed to help you think critically and biblically. And for the record, that is not a multiple choice test. It is a both and, not an either or. And we're going to start with just some basics, some absolutely transcendent, immutable, imperative that you understand the basics. Here's what the word says. It is appointed unto man once to die. And after that, the judgment. You and I have a 100% chance of dying, with the sole exception that if Jesus were to come tonight and harpazo, he would rapture up those who believe in him. And the dead in Christ would rise first, and then those who have accepted Christ as their personal Lord and Savior, believed in your heart that God has raised him from the dead, as the scripture said, then you are saved, then you will be raptured, harpazo. So it raises an interesting question of why there is this veil between the life now and the life that is to come. As you hear me say regularly here, this is not as good as it gets. So what if we could turn back the veil and peer into the future? A, would you want to do that? B, what do you think you would find? And C, if you were not given permission to step out of this life and into eternity, where real life begins, that's the Shadowlands, C.S. Lewis, where we live right now, would it change you dramatically? Well, that's what we're going to talk about this hour, near-death experiences, NDEs, because Michael Zigarelli, who's our guest, has written an entire book on this topic called Evidence for Heaven, Near-Death Experiences and the Mounting Case for the Afterlife. Now, Michael is the author of more than a dozen books on practical theology and leadership. He has social science degrees from Cornell and Rutgers, combined with theological training from Yale and Liberty. One of these things is not like the other. I'll let you sing that song. He is uniquely positioned to investigate the evidence for eternity. Currently, he's a research professor at Messiah University in Pennsylvania and maintains a YouTube channel where more than 3 million viewers across 130 countries have accessed his instructional video. So this is going to be interesting. Pull up your chair, make yourself comfortable, and let's talk about near-death experiences. Michael, the warmest of welcomes. Thank you for the gift of your time. Thank you for writing this book. I found it fascinating. And I will tell you, in full disclosure, I'm an agnostic on this topic. Trust but verify. I want to see a preponderance of evidence to use a legal standard. And yet, I am also checked in my thinking, because I can turn to the scriptures and say, I think that was a near-death experience. Now, I'll get to that in a moment, but I want to start with you first, because I want our friends listening all across the country to get to know you better. So you got a boatload of degrees from some pretty prestigious universities. Why in the world would you want to dig into this subject, particularly when you're dealing with practical theology and leadership?
16: Well, it's great to talk to you again, and such a joy to be on. So thanks for having me. Mm-hmm. But and you're right, I do have one of the world's oddest Master of Divinity degrees, 2 years at Yale and 2 years at Liberty. So it's progressive theology meeting Orthodox theology, and that hopefully it's made me a little more conversant with more people out there. Mm-hmm. But actually, this whole question of what happens after you die, and is there evidence beyond religious texts, beyond religious traditions, beyond philosophical traditions, is there actual evidence for life after death? That that started as a seminary paper for me, which then blossomed into a peer-reviewed journal article, which now has culminated in this book, Evidence for Heaven. And really, the impetus for a lot of it was I have plenty of people in my life, and I've known lots of people throughout my life who consider the Bible to be basically inadmissible evidence. If you want to talk to me about some of the biggest questions in our existence, like what happens after you die, what happens to our loved ones, and will we ever see these people again, and is there a God, what's the meaning of life, all these huge existential questions, they're not real interested in hearing from the perspective of anything they would consider to be religious or dogmatic. And so my research question's basically been, well, is there any other evidence beyond what we would see in faith-based type resources or beyond any kind of biblical evidence? Not to discount that, but to be able to speak to those who are not just agnostic about NDEs, but maybe agnostic about whether there's a God, whether there's an afterlife, or maybe even more than that, they're purely atheistic about it, claiming that, no, actually there is no evidence of that. So my goal here was to kind of come at this as a detective, not as a prosecutor, not as a defense attorney, but just let's follow the evidence and see where it leads.
1: Wow. Has it changed you in the way you see the Lord, your personal spiritual life, or just theology in general?
16: That's a great question. I've been at this for about 4 years now on this project, and I think what it's done, because we're jumping a little bit ahead to some of the results, I think there's evidence for heaven. I think there's good, solid evidence, in fact. But what it's done for me, or to me, or through me, is I think it's given me a little more confidence than I had otherwise. I came at this as a skeptic with regard to these near-death experiences, this eyewitness evidence, allegedly. And that skepticism really turned to surprise over time. And it's, I think, reinforced my belief in an afterlife. It wasn't shaky to begin with, but I'm very much a case for Christ kind of guy. Mm-hmm. I mean, I'm left-brained, analytical, show me the evidence, show me the data. I'm a social scientist. That's what I do. That's what I've done for 30 years. And so so coming at this from that angle, and then finding that there is, in fact, it's far more likely than not that there's life after death from these data, that's really helped to reinforce my faith and my belief in consciousness surviving physical death.
1: Wow. I want to take a break at this point because I don't want to interrupt my next line of questioning. This is such a fascinating topic. So Michael Zigarelli is our guest. The book that he's authored is called Evidence for Heaven, Near-Death Experiences and the Mounting Case for the Afterlife. We're going to talk about multiple issues. There's story after story after story in the book. Some have excellent experiences, some do not. And there are some criteria that have to be established or at least speak to what is a near-death experience. And then at the end, as Michael was alluding to, he really dives deep into the pool of theology on this and what does it say about what we know to be transcendent biblical truth. And as you said, is this going to be going forward a part of our apologetic to be able to say, yes, there is a preponderance of evidence, there is something supernatural after we die? Just think of the conversations that might start. More with Michael Zigarelli right after this.
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1: Hi, this is Janet Partial, and you're listening to AM 630 KCIS. The Bible doesn't hide the failures of its greatest heroes. It shows them at their best and their worst, but God uses every one of them. That's why I've chosen Idiotic Things People Did in the Bible by Ray Comfort as this month's truth tool. 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Author and professor Michael Zigarelli is with us. He's written the book Evidence for Heaven, Near-Death Experiences and the Mounting Case for the Afterlife. I was intrigued to read in the book, Michael, that really and truly people have been looking into this for quite some time now. And you start with Raymond Moody's inaugural study back in 1975. You also point out that he is the one who penned the term NDE, the near-death experience. So this has been going on for quite a long period of time. And then you say, and the rest of the book fleshes a lot of this out before you get to theological questions, you look at what you call the seven lines of evidence. And I think particularly for the skeptic, the seekers, the cynic, and the saved that are listening right now, it might be good for us to take a look at some of those lines of evidence. So you start with the evidence from history. I talked about this from 1975, but really there's been an interest in this almost since we walked out of the garden. Talk to me about this.
16: Yeah, that's exactly right. Near-death experiences did not begin in the modern day. They didn't begin in today's hospitals. They didn't begin in today's hospice facilities. We have ancient writings from many civilizations, China, India, Egypt, Greece, Rome, even the Americas, that report these out-of-body journeys and movement from darkness into light and encounters with spiritual beings and then and a return to life, which bear a striking resemblance to the modern-day accounts, and starting with Ray Moody's work in 1975 and over the last 50 years. I think the fascinating thing is that different cultures that kind of interpreted these events through their own cultural lens, but their core narrative is pretty consistent. And these are people groups, Janet, that had no communication with one another across continents. So, I mean, this is a phenomenon that appears to be pre-cultural rather than something that was shaped by cultural narratives or religious traditions, and then people saw what they expected to see. It's the other way around, it seems. So, these are throughout history, and the investigation here ultimately uncovered seven different lines of evidence, the first of which is these kind of consistent reports throughout history.
1: Let me linger there for a minute, because as I was reading the 7 points in the book, I thought to myself, a lot of this, from my vantage point anyway, emanates from a kind of scriptural truth. So the fact that God has placed eternity in our hearts, I think, fingerprints us divinely for us to think about what happens beyond. The idea that you've simply become food for worms is repugnant, and I think people would like to think there's something more than that. But a hunger to know what, if anything, happens after we die, I think is placed there on purpose. I think God plants that seed so that we would seek him. So I'm not surprised that for millennia, people have been looking at this. But then you said that the second evidence comes from consistent testimony. I referenced Moody earlier, 1975, but do we have anything in the annals of history that connotes that there is some kind of consistency in the reports? You just alluded to that a minute ago. So are there volumes written somewhere where I could go back through multiple centuries and say, wrote about it here, heard about it here, talked about it here?
16: Well, yeah, there are various writings over time, and we can look at it piecemeal, and various ethno-historians have done that. But let me just give you a quick concrete example of what that looks like and how consistent these experiences are across history. So in Evidence for Heaven, in the book, we show this painting of what looks like one of these NDEs. I mean, it's a painting of a classic tunnel leading to a bright light, has spiritual beings in it. They're helping people into the tunnel and through the tunnel, and these people are mesmerized by the light. And lots of classic elements are in this painting. Right. And so, okay, so what? You know, it's a painting. It's a depiction of NDE. That's not evidence for heaven. That's evidence for nothing. Thank you very much. Mm-hmm. Except, Janet, this painting, and if you read the book, you saw this. Mm-hmm. Yes. This painting with all of this classic NDE elements is from 500 years ago. I mean, it's currently hanging in a gallery in Venice, Italy. 5 centuries ago, this artist, his name is Hieronymus Bosch, who's a Dutch artist at the time, painted what essentially could have been my book cover in Evidence for Heaven. I mean, it's just extraordinary, the consistency of the phenomenology of this over time.
1: Yeah. Wow. Fascinating. And if you get the book, friends, you'll be able to see it. Bosch had a very recognizable style, so you would see it immediately. Okay, so we talked about history, consistent testimony, corroborated testimony. How can an individual experience, just asking for friends here, how can an individualistic experience be corroborated by others?
16: Yeah, like if we were in a court of law and somebody were claiming that something happened, we'd want corroboration, we'd want independent verification of that claim rather than just believing this particular witness, right? That's what we mean by corroboration. But let me give you a few quick examples of how this shows up in some of these NDE accounts. So one woman, for example, said that she had floated near the ceiling during her surgery, very common report. And then while she was up there, she said she memorized a long serial number that was on top of a respirator in the operating room. And then another patient recalled that he saw a 1985 quarter on top of a cardiac monitor in the emergency room. And then another said there's a red sticker on top of that ceiling fan up there on the part facing the ceiling. I saw it when I floated near the ceiling. And another patient says she saw a red shoe on the hospital roof as she drifted toward the sky. So, of course, staff checked each one of these, incredulous, doubting, but they found the serial number exactly as the woman had recited it, all 12 digits of it. They found the quarter. The date was accurate. They found the red sticker on the fan. They found the red shoe on the roof. These people were unconscious, Janet, at the time. But somehow they came back with this information that they simply should not have had. And ultimately, that was independently verified. Can I give you a couple other examples?
1: Please do.
16: Yeah. So just pick out a couple from Europe here. In France, there was a woman who woke up after her surgery, and she not only accurately described her procedure, but also the amputation that was being performed simultaneously in the adjacent room. It was a guy's leg. It was in a yellow bag. I mean, there are all these stories from all over the world that are corroborated that are very, very difficult to dismiss.
1: What a place to take a break. There's so much in the book. I encourage you to read it for yourself. Do your own. Be a good Berean. What do I say in this program all the time? These were people of noble character, and they were testing all things. So test this out, because is this going to become a part of how we share in the 21st century the good news of the gospel of Jesus Christ? After all, death is a reality, but who conquered it is even more of a reality. Back after this.
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1: Hi, this is Janet Parshall, and you're listening to AM 630 KCIS. Evidence for Heaven, Near-Death Experiences and the Mounting Case for the Afterlife, brand new book by Michael Zigarelli, who's the author of more than a dozen books on practical theology and leadership. He is also currently a professor at Messiah University, research professor there. I want to go back to what you were just saying before, this idea of corroboration by people who can affirm a testimony, if I can use that word, of a person who's had an NDE, the serial number, the quarter, what's going on in the other room, etc. It would seem to me, because one of the pushbacks from the secular medical community, if I can put it in those words, would be that these near-death experiences are nothing more than the gasps of a dying brain. Well, that idea falls flat in his face. If you can say something where in your human condition, you could not possibly know what was going on in the room next to you or be able to see from the ceiling down perspective a serial number on a piece of equipment. So before we even look at more of these lines of evidence, how is the general medical community responding to this? Because, so much of this, you said something important and something that I applaud you for, Michael. You said that you are neither prosecuting or defense attorney, that you are simply going to follow the evidence where it leads. All of us have biases, and in the medical community, if you start with the presupposition that there is no God, you're going to dismiss this as a gasp of a dying brain. Because the research has been going on, at least in modern American medicine, since 75. Are you seeing a sea change in the medical community on this?
16: Yeah, that's a great question. And there's, some NDEs could in fact be the result of natural phenomena. And that's their presupposition. That's their starting point, as you're saying. But there are some brilliant people working on this in the neuroscience community. And they're suggesting hypothetical links to these natural phenomena, even finding brain signatures an hour after death, after the heart stops, after breathing stops. So they're finding that the brain continues to light up much later. And they're thinking, well, these might be markers of NDEs. So what we do in the book Evidence for Heaven is we do a bit of a deep dive into their work. I'm not going to give you the names of the researchers right now. I don't know that it would mean that much, but these are the brightest people in the field, and they are confident, Janet, that this so-called afterlife is all in our heads. I mean, that in fact, all human
1: no pun
16: experience...
1: intended.
16: Well, no, that's exactly what they mean, though.
1: I
16: mean,
1: yes.
16: All human experience, including near-death experience, arises from the brain. They would say. But now, having said that, they've not found any kind of causal connection between the brain and actual NDEs. You know, they might say it's oxygen deprivation, REM intrusion. They might say it's the brain's palliative attempt to survive, or any number of things, but they just have theories, lots of them. But frankly, what that implies is that we don't really know yet what's going on physiologically. I mean, if they knew, there wouldn't be so many theories, right? There wouldn't be so many medical theories.
1: Mm-hmm.
16: So
1: absolutely.
16: We drill down into that a bit in the research, because again, this is research. I'm coming at this as a social scientist. We want to hear from both sides, hear the objections in their best light, and then see whether they measure up. And as you're saying, that the corroborated cases, that is a real challenge to the materialist worldview.
1: Mm-hmm. I would think so. Here's another one I found fascinating, too. If someone says, describe something to you and you've never seen, well, that would catch my attention. So you talk about the line of evidence from the blind and children. Talk to me about this.
16: Yeah, well, there are NDE stories from the blind, and some people blind from birth, who claim to have seen for the first time in their near-death experience, can tell you what was happening around them, can tell you what was happening while they were temporarily dead. And the best study out of, and this comes out of the University of Connecticut, Kenneth Ring is a psychology professor there, studied 31 blind subjects, 14 of whom were blind from birth, all of whom had NDEs, and found that the phenomenology that they report, very similar to what sighted individuals report, whether it's the tunnel, whether it's the light, whether it's the spiritual beings, the celestial landscape, you know, meeting deceased relatives or friends, any of those sorts of things, they can describe that. And some of them described it before 1975, before the popular discussion of what NDEs were. They're talking about these exact same sorts of elements. So that's pretty fascinating when folks who are blind and never seen before can now start describing things accurately that happened around them and that allegedly happened in the afterlife. So yeah, that's another line of evidence, an important demographic to look at, people who are blind, as well as the children, as you were saying, lots of stories from children with regard to their near-death experiences. And it's odd. I mean, if kids had a dream, you know, you'd expect it, and it's just a projection of their brain. They'd report that they met people that were alive, right? Their parents or their teachers or coaches or friends or whomever. But they come back sharing similar stories to adults about tunnels and lights and beautiful places. And almost always they're talking about meeting deceased people. Sometimes people in their family that they've never met and never even knew before. So, I mean, stories of siblings they never met. They had died before the child had this NDE, stories of meeting grandparents they never knew. It's pretty probative evidence, and that carries a lot of weight with researchers who have been collecting these accounts for decades.
1: Wow. When we come back, I've purposely delineated out two of the lines of evidence because I think these are the most intriguing and the most compelling. One are the deathbed witnesses, and the other are the transformed lives. But I also want to get, and you put this at the end of the book, Michael, and in full disclosure, it was the first part of the book I read because I thought, I want to see what conclusions you had arrived at before I went and read the preponderance of evidence that are in all of the other chapters. And it does raise a series of theological questions. In fact, you wrote a brilliant piece that was entitled, and it goes right to the core of this, Near-Death Experiences and the Emerging Implications for Christian Theology. He wrote it for Christian Scholars Review. So I want to get into some of that when we get back. Brand new book by Michael Zigarelli called Evidence for Heaven. Back after this.
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17: And a good afternoon. Still have word of our accident northbound 5 at the Kings-Snohomish County line. It slows from Lake City Way in the express lanes with the mainline slowdown starting approaching Northgate. It continues that way up to 145th, and it's off and on through Shoreline to the scene. Southbound 5 slows from 85th off and on down to Denny. That'll delay you about 15 minutes. An extra 15 into downtown Seattle from approaching Spokane Street to pass to I-90. Westbound 520 slowing from Foster Island to I-5. South 405, that slows approaching 520 all the way through downtown Bellevue to Coal Creek Parkway. Expect an extra 20 minutes there and a little under an extra 15 on southbound 167 as you approach Ellingson and Algona down past 24th West Valley Highway exit area. And traffic is from World Concern. Your $26 a month shares Jesus at the end of the road through World Concern's Hope Squad. 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In our KCIS Seattle area forecast, mostly cloudy tonight, mostly sunny tomorrow and Thursday. We'll have sunshine on Friday, partly sunny Saturday and Sunday, and mostly cloudy with rain on Memorial Day. Our lows tonight around 50, highs tomorrow and Thursday, the 60s to lower 70s, low to mid 70s Friday and Saturday, 60s to lower 70s Sunday, and only near 60 on Monday.
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12: 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We have the privilege of spending the hour with Michael Zigarelli, who's the author of more than a dozen books on practical theology and leadership, with social science degrees from Cornell and Rutgers, combined with theological training from Yale and Liberty. He's uniquely positioned to investigate the evidence for eternity. Currently, he's a research professor at Messiah University in Pennsylvania and maintains a YouTube channel where more than 3 million viewers across 130 countries have accessed his instructional videos. His brand new book is called Evidence for Heaven,
1: near-death experiences and the mounting case for the afterlife. Mounting, I think, is an important word in that subtitle. So let me pause at this point and ask you about whether or not Scripture tells us about any NDEs.
16: Yeah, that's a great question as well. Maybe not with the exact same phenomenology that we see in the modern day, but if you think about the martyr Stephen in the book of Acts, he's being stoned. He looks up to heaven. The clouds are parting. He says, I see Jesus. I see heaven. I see God. That looks a little bit like a near-death experience. Or the Apostle Paul in I think it's 2 Corinthians chapter 12, where he says he knew a man, talking about himself, 14 years ago, who ascended to the third heaven, mm-hmm. past the sky, past the stars, to the third heaven, basically to God's throne room. And in that throne room, he saw and heard things that are just indescribable. Paul basically talking about what we would call today a near-death experience. Or some people might even think of the book of Revelation. You know, maybe old John's dream vision is something similar to a near-death experience. It doesn't have the same elements that we'd see today, but anybody who's going to say, well, near-death experiences, they don't exist in the Bible, therefore they can't be real, that wouldn't be great logic to begin with. But second of all, I don't even think that would be true. I think we see some things that have some similarities.
1: Yeah. So let me go to Paul a minute, because I think this is interesting. And I'm paraphrasing roughly what he says is, but he makes the declaration, I'd rather be there than here, but for your sake, I'm here. But also after he ascends to that third heaven that he writes about, God says, you're not to tell anybody. Well, how does that fit into the picture of NDEs?
16: Yeah, I'm not really sure how it fits into the picture. You can't tell anybody, or you're not allowed to tell anybody, or something like that. It doesn't exactly comport with the thousands of stories that we have in the modern day of people doing just that. However, when they talk about it, they say it very much the same that Paul did. Like, this is indescribable. They just are not human words for what I experienced there, for this being, this supreme being of unconditional love and light. I just do not have the adjectives to describe it. One person tried to come close by saying, if you took the 1,000 best things in your life and you added all of those up and you multiplied by a million, then maybe you could get close to this feeling.
1: Wow. What I found interesting, and I thought, boy, I resonated with her response when she talked about her NDE. She thought she would say to God, why didn't you protect me when I was sexually abused as a child? And she said, none of that mattered anymore. She said, the thought I had instead was, why didn't I live for you more? And that
16: why
1: goes to that.
16: Why didn't I do more for you?
1: Exactly. Yeah. And so that goes to this other line of evidence, which is the transformed lives. If one has one of these experiences, if you come out the same as you went in, that would cause me to question the validity of their experience. Because if you have sensed what people after people after people have testified to, and you write example after example after example in the book, warmth, love, this sense of overwhelming peace, all of these profound positives, nothing that this world can offer us, which is why it is so distinctive and why we are unable to articulate in fullness exactly what we experienced. If that doesn't change you, something's wrong. So talk to me about that. The transformed life to me would be the most profound evidence of all.
16: Yeah, and it's one of the most observable as well. So, I mean, you have an excellent insight there. So most people who've had these things do come back different. And, I mean, again, from a researcher's perspective, we kind of expect that, right? They just narrowly escaped death. It's a bit of a wake-up call, but there's some pretty rigorous research. I mean, A-list research published in one of the top medical journals in the world, journals called The Lancet, that shows those near death who had an NDE change a lot more than those near death who didn't have an NDE. So you basically have test group, control group, a really tight experiment that was done there. The NDE group tends to come back less concerned about power, accumulation, and prestige, or what other people think of them. They come back more altruistic. They come back less anxious. They come back not fearing death anymore. or most of them anyway, because they're confident, they know what's next, and that they're on their way to a much better place, a paradise after they die. Plus, Janet, we have these stories of just inexplicable transformations of like a mafia guy becoming a social worker and an atheist becoming a pastor. We have a couple of those. And after NDEs, their worldview changed just radically. People giving up careers as executives or lawyers to enter the helping profession because now they have this new meta-narrative that is informing their life. That death is not the end. I mean, it's not termination, but it's actually transformation. And so I have nothing to fear. And so they come back very otherworldly minded.
1: Well, you know, we sing about the goodness of God and that we have a good, good father. And if you drop into his word and you read that he's not willing that any should perish, but that all should come to repentance, would it be beyond the pale that God would use something like this to call someone who's lost to be found in him? And so to me, it's within the characteristics of God to be able to say that that atheist who became a pastor might not otherwise have come to faith in Christ if that particular experience had not taken place. So that gives me concern, or that's a concern that could, I think, turn around and be a comfort when you're examining this issue. The commonalities, let me go back to Bosch's painting from the 1500s. What is it, do you think, about this light and the tunnel that is so reciprocated over and over again in so many of the accounts?
16: Well, I don't know. It's certainly one of the most common elements. It was the most common element in Ray Moody's study back in 1975, and it continues to the modern day. People say that there's this ineffable light of unconditional love, and they're absolutely certain that it was some sort of being. Sometimes it speaks to them, sometimes it does not. Sometimes people say that it was Jesus. Sometimes they call it God. Sometimes they call it a light, a source, a creator. Give it any number of names depending on what their cultural background is. But the point is that they come back changed and wanting to pay that forward, because it's almost like they've discovered the meaning of life. They've had sometimes a life review from this light and seeing everything they ever said and did and thought, and realized that it was the times when they loved best. Those are the things that mattered the most. And they want to pay that forward. They want to become like that light that they met. And so their whole life is transformed into one of loving others, caring for others, and following the will of this light that they met as best as they could understand it.
1: Yeah. And at some level, it's very Dickensian, is it not? I mean, Ebenezer Scrooge has this experience, and then he's changed forever. What a boring book it would have been by Dickens if he had had those visiting by those three spirits and he hadn't changed at all, right? So I think there's something to observe here in the midst of all of that.
16: I had never thought of that, but yes, that's quite the analogy.
1: Some of the other things that I find interesting, too, and you write about it in the book, is that not everybody has a wonderful experience. And you write about this in the book, and you tell the powerful story of Howard. Share that with our friends.
16: Yeah, our best estimate is that about, I think, 15 to 20% of near-death experiences are distressing in some way. Frightening. I mean, some are just a lonely void of blackness. Others are actually hellish, involving demons. And yes, the often told story of Howard Storm, who was an atheist, artist, professor, who temporarily died and was escorted to a realm of darkness by these demons, and was ripped apart by these demons, and was just in level 10 pain from head to toe. He started praying out of nowhere. He's like, I this isn't going to work, but I have nothing else I can do. So he started praying. There's a really weird patchwork prayer, like, yes, you know, God bless America, for Purple Mountain's majesty, the Lord is my shepherd. Anything he could think of from 40 years ago, the last time he was in Sunday school. And these demons drew back and eventually left, and left Howard there, you know, just a pile of rubble. And then he says that he just called out, Jesus saved me.
1: Yes. And he remembered the song. He remembered the song from Sunday school. Yes.
16: Right. Jesus loves me, this I know, right? And so he said that Jesus, and he said he never met anything more in his life than when he said, Jesus saved me. And that Jesus, he claims, showed up as light into that dark place and healed him and took him straight upward toward the city of light, and Howard's thinking, you've made a terrible mistake. I don't belong here. And then Jesus communicated with him telepathically, yes, you do belong here, and we don't make mistakes. And so he comes back. And he goes to seminary. He becomes a pastor. He's still pastoring a church in Kentucky. You can look him up, Howard Storm. Storm, not Stern. Howard Storm. and he is he's like one of the star witnesses in all of this because, that was certainly his epiphany.
1: Wow. So I'm going to appeal to your theological training from both Yale and Liberty, which is, and I'm going to ask the question and wait for the response on the other side. But certainly what research in near-death experiences underscores is what we should know biblically, which is we are spirits who have a body, not a body that has a spirit. And so it raises the question in Howard's case exactly that if in the midst of his near-death experience, if he cries out to God and says, Jesus, save me, not unlike what the thief on the cross said next to Christ, does that constitute a salvation experience even though it took place in the midst of an NDE? I'll get your take on that when we return. Fascinating book, Evidence for Heaven, Near-Death Experiences and the Mounting Case for the Afterlife. More with Michael Zigarelli right after this.
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1: Hi, this is Janet Parshall, and you're listening to AM 630 KCIS. Evidence for Heaven, Near-Death Experiences and the Mounting Case for the Afterlife, brand new book by Michael Zigarelli. And as a social scientist, you can well imagine that the book has been very researched. There's a ton of footnotes in this book for cross-references, so that's all for your perusal should you want to go further on any of those footnotes, but he's clearly done his research in gathering all of this together. So, Michael, this runs in tandem with a piece that you wrote not too long ago about the idea of near-death experiences and Christian theology, which, of course, particularly for the audience that you're talking to, the overwhelming majority audience that you're talking to right now, there's this sense that it's an either-or proposition, that that you cannot believe what we believe to be Christian orthodoxy and think that somehow you have these near-death experiences. And yet, that's why I asked you before, and we didn't even touch on all the examples in the Old Testament as well, that there were multiple people who were dead and resurrected. Stephen, of course, being compelling because he's giving us testimony as he's about to step into eternity, which is fascinating as well. But it does raise the question about, could we say to my yet-to-know-Christ friend who is looking for extra-biblical affirmation of the truth of the supernatural and the existence of God, can I use the stories of an NDE to affirm the reality of life after death, or is that still too broad a question?
16: No, I think that's exactly the right question. I've heard from a number of people who buy two copies of this, not to sound salesy or anything, but one for themselves, one for their brother-in-law or coworker or friend or whomever who's very science-minded and doesn't want to hear anything about the Bible, and they read it together. And, you know, I've been very encouraged by that. But some people can be pretty skeptical of arguments based on holy books or religious tradition, and especially in the Western world. So, you know, as soon as, you know, we Christians pull out the Bible says, God says, or the Vatican says, or anything that sounds religious, like a religious basis for belief, you know, conversation is going to fall flat or it might end altogether right there. But, you know, you got to know your audience. You got to be able to step to their side and then speak to from their worldview, because the Bible would be considered inadmissible evidence.
1: Right.
16: But, yeah, so we're trying to discuss this on their turf, not ours. And in Evidence for Heaven, again, we offer these seven lines of evidence for life after death before we ever cite a single biblical argument. And you know, this was the rhetorical strategy of Lee Strobel in Case for Christ, or
1: exactly.
16: Gary Habermas of Liberty University and his minimal facts approach to the resurrection. And by the way, it's the Apostle Paul at Mars Hill in Athens, starting with their worldview, not the Hebrew scriptures,
1: exactly.
16: Not the Damascus Road story,
1: mm-hmm.
16: Right? So the point is that with some people, the science of life after death may be the better starting point than the scriptures on life after death. And in fact, that might become the ultimate apologetic with some of your friends and family.
1: Yeah. I've become all things to all people so that by all means some might be saved. That's exactly the point that you're making. And by the way, Michael, as I was reading the book, I was very conscious of the fact that I could hand this book to a secularist, a humanist, a materialist, someone who doesn't yet know the Lord as

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2: I'm Ruth Kramer with Mission Network News. Targeted operations take out a serious threat in Nigeria. But will it change anything for persecuted believers? Stick around to find out. Then later, Iran's latest news is a praise report, not a bulletin. We'll explain what we mean in just a few moments. But first, a joint operation by Nigerian and United States forces over the weekend killed a top ISIS leader based in Nigeria. U.S. President Donald Trump described Abu Bilal al-Maliki as second in command of ISIS globally. Greg Kelly with Unknown Nation says other leaders within ISIS will fill the gap, but for now.
3: The encouraging thing about this that we haven't seen really in the last 15 years is a pretty robust involvement from the Nigerian government and military itself.
2: Nigeria's response to Islamic insurgents has often been criticized. Government leaders maintain that extremists target people of all faiths, not mainly Christians. Yet according to Open Doors, more Christians were killed in Nigeria between October 2024 and September 2025 than in the rest of the world combined. Regardless of the political debate, Kelly says the need for gospel workers remains urgent.
3: This is putting it on the front lines and to the front of our attention so that we can be praying for Northern Nigeria.
2: Among Northern Nigeria's unreached people groups are the Fulani, the Hausa, and the Kanuri.
3: Pray for laborers that would be sent forth into these areas. We need to pray for resources like our solar-powered audio Bibles. And we also need to pray for leaders to be matured and growing up.
2: Meanwhile, the current war in the Middle East is affecting this year's Hajj. The Hajj is an annual Islamic pilgrimage to Mecca in Saudi Arabia. And this year, it takes place May 25th through the 29th. Usually, millions attend. But this year could be different. Airspace around the Persian Gulf remains unstable, and safety is difficult to guarantee. Pierre Hosni of Horizons International tells us.
4: A lot of airline companies are not willing to fly in the region.
2: The conflict also raises questions about whether Shiite Muslims will attend.
4: But there has been war now between the Shiites and the Sunnis across that Persian Gulf.
2: Because of this, Saudi authorities will likely stay on high alert for possible terrorist threats. Still, for many people, Hajj points to a deep longing to draw near to God.
4: Muslims are looking toward these physical acts that you can do to receive their forgiveness of sins.
2: Yet many remain unsure if they've actually pleased God. Outwardly, they may seem devout, while inwardly longing for his love and acceptance. Pray for the more than 2 billion Muslims worldwide, both attending the Hajj and those staying home. Pray especially
4: that they would be able to find the only true way to receive forgiveness of sins, which is through Jesus's sacrifice, not through their own human actions.
2: To learn how to pray for Muslims during Hajj, go to missionnews.org. And Iran's ambitions keep it on the global stage. Today's headlines spotlight the Islamic Republic's role in a regional war. In spring of 2006, nuclear aspirations pitted Iran against the West. Another ambitious experiment that year sought to reach Iran for Christ. Mohabbat TV began as the first 24/7 Christian satellite channel available to Iranians in Farsi. Heart for Iran's Edwin Abnu says,
5: first, we thought it was going to be a lot of struggle. People are not going to be receptive. But we were shocked. Not too long after the launch, we saw a lot of calls and contacts started coming in. We processed about 700 contacts a day.
2: Mohabbat TV grew and morphed into a coalition known today as Heart for Iran. The Body of Christ in Iran also saw a growth spurt.
5: During Shah's time, we just had 500 Muslim background believers. In 2020, a survey came out and 1.5% of Iranian populations are now Christians. This is about 1 million. And that's a huge increase.
2: Iranians today are disillusioned and searching. You can help them find Jesus through Heart for Iran.
5: Islam is bankrupt in Iran, and people are looking for alternative answers. And the beautiful answer that they can find and they're receptive to is Christian faith. So Iranians are very much open to the gospel.
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